0: And for you watching online right now on Facebook and YouTube, you can post your question beyond those two platforms on the Real Life Network and our friends out in Hawaii listening, in Maui, Kauai, basically the islands there. You can call us like everyone else will be doing here on the radio, 888-712-7434. As I've been mentioning, that Pastor Lloyd is not with me this week. He's in Ocean Grove. He's teaching there at the Ocean Grove Camp Association. Every morning at 9 a.m., he's been doing a Bible study there at the Bishop Jane Tabernacle. He'll be doing that tomorrow. And this weekend, he'll be doing the main service there at the Great Auditorium where we do the Bridge Fest on Friday nights. He'll be teaching the service there, 10:30 a.m. If you want to go out and check it out, that'd be great. That's in the local area for all of you listening right now on the coast. But today I have Pastor Tim Hamilton. He's been on with me many times. And, you know, one of the things to mention is Pastor Tim's probably last broadcast here with me in the studio. He is moving on. Pastor Tim, where are you going?
1: Well, I am joining the staff at Wildwood Calvary Chapel in Yucaipa in Southern California. And so really excited about it. I'm going to be leading the Wednesday night service and lead pastor there. Pastor Chris has asked that I teach the Book of Psalms.
0: Wow.
1: So that's a very great assignment. I'm really looking forward to it. And it's just a beautiful church, a great fellowship. So it's difficult to say goodbye because I've really loved being here. Love mm-hmm. working with you in particular.
0: Thank you.
1: And the ministry of the Bridge, all the different things that take place as an outreach mm-hmm. of Calvary Old Bridge.
0: Yeah.
1: It's just a great church. I've been blessed to be here. I'm really proud of all the things that God does through Calvary Old Bridge.
0: Yeah. You'll be missed for sure.
1: Okay.
0: And, you know, it'll be fun to do our broadcast together here. And so, you know, he's pray for him as he makes the transition to back to California. And so for all of our listeners in California that listen to the program, some of you are probably not too far. We have a station there towards, I think it's close to or outside of San Diego. There's a station there, Borrego Springs.
1: Mm-hmm.
0: So they can come down there to Yucaipa. I don't know how far it is from there, but yeah, we're going to be miss you. And but we're here and Pastor Tim's here. So any Bible question you have, give us a call right now, 888-712-7434. That's 888-712-7434. We're going to start off the program with Pam in New Jersey. Pam, thanks for holding. What's your question?
2: Oh, thank you. Since September of 2024, I've had a physical issue,
0: mm-hmm.
2: and I've been calling Billy Graham prayer line, and every time I call, they say, by his stripes, you're healed.
0: Mm-hmm.
2: It's going to be 2 years in September. Okay, much worse off than I was in 2024. I just keep getting worse and worse and worse. So I don't understand that at all. Mm-hmm. It's like I'm calling for prayer to be healed mm-hmm. and I keep getting worse.
0: Yeah.
2: So it's like I've been in the hospital 3 times. I've been in rehab 2 times. I was just discharged the 26th of this month. Last month. And so I just don't understand it. I just don't understand
0: sure.
2: why they keep saying that.
0: Yeah. Well, you know, Isaiah 53:5, right, Pastor Tim,
1: mm-hmm.
0: That says, but he was wounded for our transgressions. He was bruised for our iniquities. The chastisement for our peace was upon him. And by his stripes, we are healed. And this is a Bible verse that is used when it comes to illnesses.
1: Right. And then it's quoted word for word in the New Testament by the Apostle Peter in 1 mm-hmm. Peter chapter 2. Interestingly enough, so there's two different dimensions of that healing. One is the one that you're talking about, Pam. It's a physical condition that you've been suffering from. And you know, our hearts go out to you that you're not making progress, your health condition's not improving, you actually feel worse. But there's an implication in the way that Peter applies this passage that it's actually something that might be considered spiritual, in that there's a restoration, not necessarily a physical strength or physical healing, but a restoration of a relationship with God. It says, by whose stripes you were healed. And then he goes on to say, for you were like sheep going astray, but have now returned to the shepherd and overseer of your souls. So I think that the greatest healing, of course, the greatest restoration that we need is spiritual. We need to be restored to a right relationship with God through faith in Jesus. In his earthly ministry, they knew that he was the Messiah because one of the signs of Messiah was that they could recognize who is the Messiah. He has a supernatural power to heal people's physical bodies. But because of Jesus' death and burial and resurrection, our greatest need would be addressed, and that would be he paid for the atonement for us to be forgiven of all of our sins and put into a right relationship with God the Father. So I don't want you to be discouraged, though, Pam. I feel bad for you that you've been praying for a long time, and things seem like they, instead of getting better, get worse. But the thing that I would love for you to focus on is your relationship with Jesus, with God the Father through Jesus, and your knowledge of God's word, that you've been growing stronger, growing closer, and that he means more to you, and your salvation means more to you now than when you first believed.
2: The only thing is, it's like, I believe that he's same yesterday, same forever. He can heal me. And I know he works in the medical field, but yeah, they're failing me.
0: Yeah.
2: They are fooling me big time. I mean, it is almost scary. So and well, I had one girl from Medicaid say, I can't work miracles. And I said, well, I know who can.
1: Okay.
2: So if Jesus doesn't heal me, I feel like I'm just going to get worse and worse and worse.
0: You know what,
2: so it's scary.
0: Yeah.
1: It's scary.
0: What the Bible says in James chapter 5, verse 14, that says, if anyone's sick among you, let him call for the elders of the church and let him pray over him, anointing him with oil in the name of the Lord Jesus Christ. Have you had anybody, elders of the church, pray over you, anoint you with oil?
2: No, I've been housebound for 2 years.
0: Okay.
2: The only time I get out is in an ambulance.
0: Mm, sorry. We're going to pray for you, okay? Mm-hmm. We're going to pray for you. And we do believe God can heal you. That verse that they're using is really not the best verse to use. I don't think there's a verse in the Bible that promises always, God will heal you no matter what, all the time. Timothy was sick. There's a lot of people in scripture that were sick, but doesn't mean that God can't heal you. God can heal you, and why he hasn't or why you're not being healed, we don't know. We don't have the answer, but we do know that God is good and God is fair. God loves you. And Pastor Tim, why don't you pray for her?
1: Yeah. So Heavenly Father, we lift Pam before you right now. Pastor Robert and I, and all of those that are listening right now. And we pray for you to just place your hand upon her. And God, we pray that she would experience your presence like she has never known before, that you would comfort her, that you'd give her great peace of heart and mind. And Father, if it's your will, we pray that she would find some relief from the pain, the discomfort and suffering. And that even in the midst of it all, that your grace would be so evident in her life that just as she was able to witness to somebody in the medical profession, that people would realize there is something different about her. It's not that she lives a painless or pain-free life, but that she is trusting in you and that you are very, very real to her. So we lift her to you and pray that you would bless her. In Jesus' mighty name we ask it. Amen.
0: Amen. Amen. Pam, there are many that are praying for you right now, listening to this program. And, hang in there, like Pastor Tim said, keep talking to the Lord, keep yourself in fellowship with him. We'll be praying for you. But again, thanks for your call. 888-712-7434. That's the number to call in with your Bible questions. 888-712-7434. We have a question here from John, and the question is based from Romans 16:22. And it says this, I, Tertius, who wrote this epistle, greet you in the Lord. And the question is, did Tertius write or transcribe Paul's dictation for the entire book of Romans or just chapter 16?
1: Yeah. So that's a good question because it's like all of a sudden this person pops in to the scene. And, well, who is this?
0: Yeah.
1: So it turns out that history tells us that back in that day in the first century when the Bible, the New Testament was written, that they had a person, it was like we would call them a recording secretary, okay? The fancy Greek term is amanuensis, but what it means is somebody who's handwriting for another one. Now, in other places in Scripture, we're aware that Paul had some bodily afflictions, probably with his vision, But he did seem to follow that convention of the day, where he would dictate and tell somebody what to write, and then they wrote it for him. But then the fun thing is, and this is the last chapter in the book, the letter to, that he wrote to the Romans, Tertius inserts his own name. So he kind of goes off script a little bit, and he says, I, Tertius, who wrote this epistle, greet you in the Lord. But then he continues to take dictation from Paul, and Paul names all these different ones by name and who they were in the church, who they were to him, and how perhaps he prayed for them, or in some instances, how he'd had some experience doing ministry with them. So yeah, Tertius, I guess in modern terminology, we'd call it a cameo appearance. He pops in there, puts his name in the text, and we still have it today.
0: Yeah. You know, there's other spots like 2 Thessalonians 3:17. It says the salutation of Paul with my own hand, which is a sign in every epistle. Again, strongly suggest here that someone else wrote the body of the letter while Paul personally penned this, you know, greeting, this closing greeting.
1: And he would have had to like read and sign off to everything that had been given by dictation to make sure that they not only captured the essence, but they literally recorded everything that he had dictated to them that God had revealed to him.
0: Yeah, that's right. 888-712-7434. That's 888-712-7434. Let's go to Maria in New Jersey. Hi, Maria.
3: Hi. Can you hear me?
0: Yes, we can. How can we help you?
3: My question is about what does the Bible say? My ex-husband married another 2 years after. I am still single, of course. I'm trying to follow the Lord every which way I can. But am I allowed to remarry? Or someone else?
0: So your husband, your previous husband divorced you and he moved on and married another woman.
3: Yes.
0: Yeah. Well, I mean, according to scripture, I mean, we see this situation all the time. There's always cases, Pastor Tim, but obviously in this case, he's moved on.
1: Right. And so divorce was a practice in the time of Jesus, in the time of the New Testament. And so there are different conditions, but it really, Maria, it sounds to me like your husband terminated the relationship. He ended the marriage. And so he, in a sense, he forsook you. And yes, now that he has married somebody else, you can marry somebody else. But the scripture, the Apostle Paul, when he wrote to the church in Corinth, he said, you know, if you are a widow or you've been divorced by somebody else, you can remarry, but he makes it very strong case that you need to marry somebody who's a believer, somebody who loves the Lord like you do, Maria, somebody who is going to follow the teaching of scripture and who's going to help you and not hinder you in your walk with Christ.
3: God bless you.
0: All right. Thank you again for your call. You know, there's so many cases when it comes to this, right, Pastor Tim? And I know this is a more of a clearer case that he's moved on. And that's, you know, Matthew 19:9, Jesus says, I say to you, whoever divorces his wife except for sexual morality and marries another commits adultery. He's past that. He's gone on.
1: He's beyond that. He's moved on. And so she, and even the word that would be used by a couple of different places in the Bible, she's free. But she, if she chooses to remarry, she really does need to follow this counsel. Marry a God-fearing man who loves the Lord, loves God's word, and who's going to help you in your walk with Christ.
0: That's right. This is Bridge Bible Talk. Robert Baltadano here with Pastor Tim Hamilton, and we're answering your Bible questions at 888-712-7434. That's 888-712-7434. We got an email question from Diane. And Pastor Tim, the email question is, are we in sin for celebrating the Sabbath on Sundays?
1: Yeah, okay, so that's kind of an unusual question. I don't think that it's a sin because as the verse that we are going to be taking a look at is one group or one man celebrates one day and another a different day, but it's not like it's a sin. I know that there are different opinions and there's a group of people that are adamant that you can only, the Sabbath has to be the seventh day. It's what the day of the week we would recognize as Saturday. And so for us to worship the Lord and have our worship services on Sunday, are we somehow in violation? Mm-hmm. Are we breaking the fourth commandment? I've done a lot of thought about this. I've done a lot of research on it. And to me, it's so interesting that of the 10 commandments, every single one of them is repeated in the New Testament, either by Jesus in some way or another, or one of the apostles. And then you have the teaching, and then you also have the practice. The practice was this: the people who were coming out of being, you know, Judaism, and they were putting their faith in Jesus as the Messiah, they might go to synagogue on Saturday, but they also worshiped on Sunday because it was the resurrection day. But then they went about their normal day. They went to work and everything, all the responsibilities that they would have. Now, if you were a Gentile, well, you didn't have the Sabbath day. And so that wasn't an issue to them.
0: Mm-hmm.
1: But it was definitely the practice of the New Testament church to worship on Sunday because it was the day Jesus rose from the dead. And we are new creations in Christ because of his resurrection. Okay. All the other commandments are either repeated verbatim or intensified, you know, brought to being a matter of the heart, like mm-hmm. in the Sermon on the Mount. The only exception is which one? It's the Sabbath.
0: Mm-hmm.
1: So it kind of tells me that God did not require that. And that was not something that really captured the essence of what it is to be a follower of Jesus.
0: Mm-hmm. So when it comes to Sabbath, some people say, well, this is my Sabbath day, this is my Sabbath day. I mean, we can create our own day of rest, and doesn't have to be a certain day, and say, well, this is the day everybody should rest.
1: Right, right. And so, like, we know that there are people who work on Saturday or work on Sunday. And so maybe they take their day off, their day of rest might be Monday, might be Friday. The pattern that's there is, it's not good to work 7 days a week. Then you're like enslaved to the work. And it's good to observe a day of rest, a day of worship, and a day that you can say, well, this in my life, this is the day of the Lord.
0: Mm-hmm.
1: It's a day for us as a family. It's a day for us to pull aside from the regular routine, to be in fellowship with other believers, and you know, maybe just spend more time together as a family.
0: Yeah, amen. Yeah. All right, thanks for the question. 888-712-7434. That's the number to call in with your Bible questions. 888-712-7434. Back to the phones. Rhonda, South Carolina, listening on Radio by Grace. Hi, Rhonda.
4: Hi.
0: Hi, how can we help you?
4: I guess what I'm asking is, as a Christian, what does the Bible say about gambling, and specifically in a place like Las Vegas? Like, mm-hmm. what does the Bible say about that?
0: Sure.
4: Or do you believe that Christians, that is a place for Christians?
0: Right. Well, we don't have a commandment that says thou shalt not gamble, but the Bible does address money, right?
1: Yeah, and is it wise use of our money? Is it good stewardship of the money that God entrusts to us? Well, probably not. And I know, you know, a lot of times that we'll hear people jokingly say, well, if I win the lottery, you know, I'm going to tithe, I'm going to give so many $1 million to the Lord. And, you know, pretty sure that usually that's sort of joking.
0: Mm-hmm.
1: But I think the environment of a casino, I think especially a place like you said, Vegas, where there are a lot of casinos, and there's a whole value system, there's a whole lifestyle that goes along with that. There's a lot of times there's drinking to excess. A lot of times there's sexual promiscuity. Many of the shows that are presented in the casinos are really contrary to a biblical value system and to living a life in Christ. There's a verse that I would recommend and kind of why I would discourage people from going to Las Vegas, gambling their hard-earned money and imbibing in things that are really pretty ungodly, very worldly. Ephesians chapter 4, verse 30, and it reads like this: do not grieve the Holy Spirit of God, by whom you were sealed for the day of redemption. I think it's so important to realize, look, our bodies are temples of the Holy Spirit, and things that are contrary to living a life of godliness and holiness, and that really don't reflect the nature of Jesus. So I just think going into the casinos and taking part in that whole scene. I think it's contrary to what would be God's highest and best for our lives.
0: Does that help, Rhonda?
4: That helps a lot. Thank you so much.
0: Yeah, you're welcome. And I think it's a form of covetousness because you want the money.
1: Yeah.
0: Listen, the Christians could be divided on this, right? Because what about bingo? Somebody going out and playing bingo or playing cards and they use, 25 cents or whatever. I mean, that's a form of gambling.
1: Well, okay.
0: Right?
1: So here's something, though, that I'm very concerned about right now. There's this prominence of sports gambling.
0: Yeah.
1: And where you can gamble during the game and you can bet on all these different things or change your bet during the game. One of my dearest Christian friends, he had an addiction to gambling, mm-hmm. and he almost ruined his family, his finances, his marriage, obviously. Wow. And he had to be delivered from it. There was another friend that I've come to know over the last couple of years, and it's an addiction. There's this sense of you get something for nothing. There's another sense that I'm smarter than everybody else. That's why I make the best choices, and that's why I kind of, in a sense, I can see what so-and-so is going to do in this game. I can predict it. I can see it. And I think there's a lot of deception there, but that there's an adrenaline rush when you guess right. And I think that the enemy can feed on that. But to your point, an excellent point, the root of it is covetousness. The love of money is the root of all kinds of evil. And it's kind of like to get something for nothing. To get a pile of money, but you didn't have to work for it.
0: Mm-hmm.
1: Right?
0: Right. Yeah.
1: I think it's a trap from the enemy. I really do.
0: Yeah.
1: I really do. Stay away from it.
0: All right. 888-712-7434. That's the number to call in with your Bible questions. 888-712-7434. This is Bridge Bible Talk. We're here for the hour to answer those questions. 888-712-7434. Bobby, Delaware, thanks for holding. Bobby, what's your question?
5: Yeah, question Acts 22:16, mm-hmm. where it seems to teach water baptism washes away sin, but we know that only the blood of Jesus Christ does. And Emmaus is saying it seems to be a contradictory statement. What's your thoughts on that?
0: All right, and you said, what was it, Acts 22:16?
5: Mm-hmm. Yes.
0: All right, Pastor Tim.
1: Well, okay, so what Bobby just said is absolutely right, what we know. We know, based on many, many passages, but probably one of the most succinct is we're washed by the blood of Jesus, okay? And so one of the best verses that lays that out clearly and plainly is Revelation 1:5. It says, to him who loved us and washed us from our sins in his own blood. And so it's the blood of Jesus that washes our sins away. So why do we have water baptism? Well, we're identifying with Jesus' death and burial and resurrection. So it's a public confession of faith. It's an open identification with the crucified and risen one. And it's a way to say, I have been washed by the blood. It's not the water that cleanses. It's the faith in the blood.
5: Right, but why does Ananias seem to, if you can read that verse,
1: sure.
5: People can hear it.
1: Okay, so this is where Paul is giving his testimony, and he's on the road to Emmaus, and then he's struck blind. He has the vision of Jesus. Jesus lets him, he identifies himself, and that the one that he is the risen one, and when he persecutes the followers of Jesus, he's persecuting Jesus. So yes, Ananias was told to go to him and to pray for him that he would receive his sight and also to baptize him. So there are these different stages that are there. Verse 16, arise, be baptized, wash away your sins, calling on the name of the Lord. Now, there's one way to read that that seems as though it's the baptism is what washes the sin away, but calling upon, it could also be read as calling on the name of the Lord, wash away your sins, and that the baptism is what is the outward sign of that newfound faith. I think that's the better way to interpret it. It's not the baptism that washes away the sins. It's calling on the name of the Lord that does. And then the evidence that he has called upon the name of the Lord and experienced that washing is his willingness to be baptized.
5: Right. I understand that. But it does sound contradictory. I mean, people who abide by the Jewish tradition of washing dirt away the mikvah, they always use that verse as a truth text for baptismal regeneration.
1: And of course.
5: It really does sound like that's what he's saying.
0: Yeah. And you know what? I opened up here my grammar, Greek. I'm not a Greek scholar, but I'm looking at something here. And the actual Greek text can be understood like this. Be baptized, comma, and wash away your sins, comma, by calling on his name. And so that's exactly what Pastor Tim was saying, is that the emphasis is on the calling on his name. But then you also got to compare other scriptures too, Bobby. Acts 10:43, whoever believes in him. And so even though somebody may take one isolated verse to create a doctrine, it's not always the wisest thing to do, because you have to take the entirety of scripture to confirm that.
5: Right. It's just that people will say, well, it's contradictory. That sounds contradictory. And, you know,
1: You're right. You know what I would do, though, I would say, well, let's just compare scripture to scripture. Mm-hmm. Let's go to Acts chapter 9, where there's the narrative of when is the first telling of it, right? And what's the sequence there? So we know what happened to Paul or Saul of Tarsus, and then we can read what Ananias said to him there. He laid his hands on him, and he said, Brother Saul, the Lord Jesus, who appeared to you on the road as you came, has sent me that you may receive your sight and be filled with the Holy Spirit. And then immediately there fell from his eyes something like scales, and he received his sight at once, and he arose and was baptized. But there had been a transaction of faith that had occurred because he had seen the risen Jesus, and that is what happened first. So I would just go back to that passage in Acts chapter 9. This is what happened to him.
5: Right.
1: Okay.
5: Yeah.
1: Thanks for your call. Right. Really appreciate it.
0: All right. Thanks again. You know, the same thing could be, we've had questions on Isaiah 45:7. And then the King James Version says, I form the light and create darkness. I make peace and create evil. I'm like, whoa, create evil. Yeah. Look at that. How is that? But then when you realize it's a translation, wording, because all the other ones really interpret correctly is calamity. Mm-hmm. You know what I'm saying? Mm-hmm. It's not evil. Because then people say, well, God's the creator of evil. No, he's not.
1: In fact, the scripture says over and over again, he can't be.
0: Right.
1: He cannot be.
0: He cannot be. First John, he's light. There's no darkness in him.
1: Yeah.
0: And so you got to take it all, even though somebody can take that Isaiah 45:7 or Acts 22:16 and build a doctrine and poke us as Christians. Well, look, your Bible says this. Like, no, if you read behind that, what does it really say? That's when you have to go to the original language and see what is the grammar behind this. Because sometimes it doesn't interpret, it doesn't translate well sometimes with some translations.
1: Well, right. And we know that there are these elements that the gospel is presented. There's a conviction of sin. Mm-hmm. Somebody confesses that they need a savior and they put their faith in Jesus.
0: Yeah.
1: Then they, like the Ethiopian eunuch, in Acts chapter 8 with Philip, there's water. What hinders me from being baptized?
0: Yeah.
1: And then there's this other element, which is this dynamic of the Holy Spirit coming upon a newly minted believer.
0: Yeah. Yeah.
1: Okay.
0: Amen. All right, we're coming up to our break. Don't hang up. Don't go away. 3 minutes. We'll be right back.
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0: And welcome back from our break here, Bridge Bible Talk. 888-712-7434. 888-712-7434. That's the number to call in. 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We're going to go to New York, talk to Olga. Hi, Olga.
9: Hi, guys. Thank you so much for your program. Love listening to you.
0: Thank you.
9: I just recently finished reading the Bible for the first time in my life.
0: Congratulations.
9: And of course, I know I have to read it. Thank you. I'm also a supporter of the radio, so I appreciate you guys being there and taking the questions. I had a question. So the Hebrews or the Jews who do not believe in the New Testament, do they still sacrifice animals? Because from my understanding is Jesus is our final sacrifice, the lamb. And if Jews, in fact, don't believe in the New Testament, why have they stopped sacrificing animals for their offerings? And any other offerings that they do.
0: Sure, good question. Pastor Tim, what do you think?
1: Yeah, well, that is a big accomplishment, by the way, Olga, that you've read through the entire Bible, so congratulations. And the temple question, the temple is probably the answer. Mm-hmm. The temple was destroyed, and so in 70 AD, the Roman legions came, and actually there was some kind of a rebellion that was going on in Jerusalem, and their view was this was such a hotbed of rebellion that they just dropped the hammer. They bloodily persecuted and destroyed the people. They tore down the temple. They destroyed it. They evicted the people. They sent them scattering to throughout all the Roman Empire. And they made it such that the Jews no longer had that holy place, so they could not offer the sacrifice. And so it's kind of similar, actually, in an eerie way, to when Nebuchadnezzar destroyed Solomon's temple, and the Jews that were taken into captivity and exile, and they lived in Babylon. They didn't have a temple then. They couldn't do the sacrifices then. But what they did have was the Torah. And so the Jews became a people of the book. And I think that's what the synagogue was actually started during that time. If there were 10 Jewish men, they could start a synagogue, and they studied the law and they talked about the law. And so that's essentially what the Jewish practice has continued to be down through the centuries, down to today. So will there be another temple rebuilt? Probably. If so, would there be animal sacrifices? Possibly.
0: Yeah. And I think instead of the sacrifices, and, you know, rabbinic Judaism emphasizes prayer, almsgiving. They do that in replacing the sacrifice because they can't do it.
1: They can't. And so there's a moral, an ethical side that
0: they have.
1: That's
0: a charity and all that. Yeah. Mm-hmm. Does that help, Olga?
9: Yeah, I think they should just read the New Testament and follow that.
1: We do too. We'd love for them to read the book of Hebrews in particular.
0: Yeah.
9: Yes, agreed. Thank you guys so much. I'll be calling one more question.
0: You got it. Thanks again, Olga. Appreciate your call. Let's go to Lady, New Jersey. Hi, Lady.
10: Hi, how are you?
0: Doing well.
10: God
0: how
10: bless
0: are you?
10: You,
0: thank
10: pastors.
0: You.
10: Good, thank you. I have a question. So my 8-year-old has expressed interest in being baptized. And I've been a little hesitant because of his age and, you know, because, you know, once you get baptized, it's a commitment. And I don't know if he's there yet. So what age do you recommend for baptism?
1: It's a good question. Okay, so an eight-year-old, you know, that's typically somebody who's like maybe second grader, maybe going up into third grade. And I will say this much. A lot of kids, there's a spiritual interest that comes at that age, in that stage developmentally. I think they start to really understand the sin nature that they have, and they take responsibility for it, but they also can process and understand the gospel. They understand God sent his son Jesus, and he lived a perfect sinless life, and he died on the cross for our sins. So in a sense, they have a form of faith, for sure. Is that too early? For some people, yes, it's definitely too early. How do we know that? Well, we ask them. A lot of times, Pastor Robert and I will be at a baptism, and we'll talk to people before they step into the water. Why do you want, especially children, why are you here today? Why do you want to be baptized? And if they say, I want to go to heaven, then we recommend probably not, they're not ready yet. Even if they seem to have kind of a rough sense of an understanding, I think a little bit older is better when you have somebody who has a genuine conviction of sin. They can articulate the gospel themselves, and they have probably also not only put their faith in Jesus, but I believe that they have a kind of like a burden for the lost. The love of Christ is compelling them to share this message with others. And I think that's one of the elements that I also would look for. So an ability to explain it, that they live it, but also that they have a love and a concern and a care for the lost, and they share their faith with others. Those are my ideas.
0: Yeah, I think if, like you said, you got to gauge your children, you know your children.
1: Right.
0: Especially if they're asking you, is to sit down with him and ask him, you know, the gospel, and have them explain, or, you know, tell you the gospel. And if they sound like they understand the gospel, I mean, I wouldn't say no to them.
1: Right. And so it's got to be something that he owns, and that he's able to communicate clearly and accurately, and that you just sense that he's sincere, but also ready. You know, the wrong reasons are also, well, everybody else, all my friends.
0: Yeah.
1: That's not a good reason.
0: Yeah. Has he explained to you why, I mean, when he came to you, that he wants to be baptized? Did you ask him, for what or why, you know, basically?
10: Yeah, I think it was along the lines of, I want to go to heaven.
0: Okay. So there, it's like, Pastor Tim, so then now what you got to do is explain to him that this does not save you. This only identifies you with Jesus. After you become a Christian, now you identify, you're saying publicly that you're not ashamed to be a follower of Jesus, and it's a symbol, and you explain the symbol. I have an 11-year-old that I explain this to him. He hasn't been baptized. He's not there in terms of just him wanting to do it. I'm not going to force my kids to get baptized. One of my kids did, and so, you know, but he understands the gospel. I think it's more embarrassment being in front of people and all, but for your kid, I would explain to him the gospel so he understands it. And then from there, just see where he goes.
10: Great. Thank you so much for that advice. I appreciate it, pastors.
0: Yeah, you're welcome. Thanks again for your call. And it's exactly what you said. If you say, because I want to go to heaven, then you really have to explain to them.
1: Right.
0: What this really means.
1: There's a bit of work to do.
0: Absolutely.
1: But that work, that one-on-one work as a parent with your own child, that can actually be one of the most fruitful and rewarding things. What an exciting thing to... As a parent, you have the assurance of your child's salvation. Mm-hmm. Why? Because you went through several chapters of scripture. You spent time talking and praying together. You see the evidence in their life of a genuine commitment to the Lord, and you see something of Jesus in them.
0: Mm-hmm.
1: You know, the life of Jesus is in them.
0: Absolutely.
1: Yeah.
0: All right, we're going to answer an email question, Pastor Tim, and this is from Clarence, and so this is a psalm question. You're going to be teaching psalms soon,
1: so
0: you should know the answer to this. I've been reading through the psalms, and I'm a little confused. Does Psalm 139:16 imply that we do not have free will? And it says, your eyes saw my substance being yet unformed, and in your book they were all written, the days fashioned for me when as yet there were none of them. So is that...
1: Yeah, so it's a beautiful psalm in that the psalmist is celebrating God's wisdom of him. And I mean, you know, doctrinally you can say, oh, God knows everything. But he says, you know everything about me. He also celebrates God's presence. Wherever I go, I don't escape your presence. So God's presence, God's knowledge, and God's, in a sense, his provision and protection. Now, that verse that Pastor Robert read, your eyes saw my substance being yet unformed. And so even in the womb, he's saying, you're a

0: what we do with our money. But I think what this is saying is that the individual's lifespan has been determined by the Lord. And so there's an admonition, in a sense, to use it wisely. You know, there's another passage in the book of Psalms that I would certainly refer to. It's the psalm, the one psalm that Moses wrote, and it's Psalm 90. And he says, give us a heart of wisdom, teach us to number our days. And so the concept there is not to put an X through a day on the calendar for every day that you live, but more to recognize every day is a gift from God. Recognize that you want to live that day with the energy that God gives you, with the wisdom that he gives you, with his love and compassion filling your heart, and that at the end of the day, when you put your head down at the pillow, at the end of that day, you could say, you know what? I really lived this life, this day, for God, for pleasing him, and that God would be glorified.
1: All right. Thanks again for your question, Clarence. This is Bridge Bible Talk. Robert Baltadano, Pastor Tim Hamilton. We're here to answer your Bible questions. Call us 888-712-7434. That's 888-712-7434. We're going to continue to answer some email questions. Aaron, when discussing sin with a non-believer, is it more important to describe sin as actions we take or as a nature we are living in?
0: Okay, so that's a really interesting question. I think a lot of times in sharing with people about the gospel, you know, before you can appreciate the good news, you have to grapple with the bad news. The bad news is that I'm a sinner. And so I have found that it's helpful to talk about specific sins first, actions first. Have you ever lied? Have you ever taken something that didn't belong to you? Have you ever taken credit for something that really was something that somebody else is doing? Yes, yes, yes. Okay, so then there's something in you that's dishonest, or something that's in you that, well, like, have you ever gotten so angry that you just, you know, cursed somebody out? Yes, I have. Okay, so it's taking responsibility and recognizing that's me. But where does that come from? And that's why I think the sin nature is subsequent to that. It's very interesting. I was thinking about, again, in the book of Psalms, in Psalm 32, it talks about these different Hebrew terms, okay? So, like, there's a term for missing the mark. It's the word, there's a Hebrew word that just means sins. There's another word that means to trespass, which means to go too far. So you can actually realize if we fail to live up to what God expects us to do, that's sin. If we did things that he told us not to do, but we did them anyway, that's also sin. And then the term for sin nature that's also found in that psalm is iniquity. It's a bent towards evil, or if you will, selfishness. So in presenting the gospel, I think of those three things. I think of a sin nature being selfish, self-serving, self-willed, proud. I think of specific sinful actions, whether they are things, hey, you know what? I should have done that and I didn't. Or, you know what? I lied about this, or I took this, or I blew up in anger at somebody, or I, whatever it might be. Mm-hmm. And then the predicament that that brings is my heart is wrong and I need to be forgiven, but I can't cleanse myself. God has a remedy. Mm-hmm. And so that's when I would present what Jesus did on the cross for us.
1: All right. Another email question, Pastor Tim. Mary. Has God hardened the hearts of our government officials or other government officials, other governments officials, like he did with Pharaoh? So I guess looking at scripture, when you see that, does God do the same thing today?
0: Yeah, so this is a very interesting question, because the primary reference is in the book of Exodus, and it's the Pharaoh. And when Moses is going and telling him, let my people go to worship me, he says, I've hardened his heart, he won't let you go. And there will be signs and miracles and judgments that are going to be wrought by Moses against Pharaoh, and finally he'll relent. So it's a pretty interesting thought. Are there other governments in the Bible? Well, oddly enough, it's the opposite. There's the Persian ruler, Cyrus. There's the Persian ruler, Artaxerxes, that God moved on those rulers' hearts

0: to look favorably at the Jews, to let them go back to their homeland, to rebuild their temple, number one, and then secondly, to authorize the rebuilding of the city of Jerusalem and the walls around it. So that's the opposite. And that's where God, instead of hardening the heart of a secular governmental authority, he actually softened their heart towards his people. Okay, so those are the two instances. Now, in looking at the New Testament, do we see governmental officials who had a hard heart? I think about Herod. I think about people who, you know, Herod, where is he? He was born king of the Jews, and he wants to kill all the babies that were born in Bethlehem. That guy's got a hard heart. Mm-hmm. And there are other instances as we read through later in the time of Jesus, but also in the Acts of the Apostles. It does seem that there are some governmental officials that were opposed. Although, when on the island of Malta, where Paul washes up after the shipwreck, the leader, the head of that local government, was very favorable towards Paul and the people that were with him. So God can harden some people's hearts, I suppose, and soften the hearts of others.
1: Yeah, that's a good point. All right, thanks again for the question. 888-712-7434. We're going to go back to the phones, talk to James in California.
2: My question is, when the Lord said life is now in the blood, I believe it's Genesis 9, I believe. But in any event, when they fell from the garden, and now their life source is now the sin nature, blood running through the veins and all that. Before they fell, their life source, I personally don't believe it was blood. I don't believe blood even existed until the fall.
1: Yeah, but that's Leviticus 17:11. The life is in the blood,
0: yes.
1: Not Genesis. But I never thought about that. I mean, what were your thoughts about it here, what James is asking?
0: Well, it seems pretty evident to me that, like, they, as human beings, they had a circulatory system. They had blood. And it's kind of an argument from silence. Well, when did God create blood? God, I think, created blood on the sixth day when he made Adam in his own image and likeness. And then he took the rib and made Eve as a companion who was like unto him. And so they had blood, and it did circulate in their bodies. And so when there were, like, well, when Cain murdered his brother Abel, he shed his blood. And so it wasn't like something that happened that now that they got evicted and kicked out of the Garden of Eden, that now you have
1: God
0: blood.
1: Infused blood in them.
0: Yeah, now I'm going to infuse you with blood. I think they had blood while they were still in that state of innocence. And their blood was in, you know, the life was in the blood.
1: Yeah, no,
0: even
1: that's
0: at
1: true.
0: That instance.
1: Yeah, because he created animals as well.
0: Right.
1: So there were creatures that had that as well.
0: Right. The circulatory system. Yeah.
1: Right. The thing was, is that it wasn't, there was no death, so they could live.
0: Right. And they're evidently, like in the early chapters of Genesis and after the flood, something changed in terms of what was considered a meal and what was prey and who were the consumed and who were the consumers.
1: Yeah.
0: Yeah.
1: That's a good point. Thanks again for the question, James.
0: Yeah,
1: they're
0: James
1: from California.
0: Mm-hmm.
1: I know we're coming down to the last few minutes of our program, but we're going to go back to an email question, Pastor Tim, and this is a question we get a lot, Michael, and the question is, what does the Bible say about suicide, and does a person that commits suicide go to hell? Mm.
0: So there are three notable examples that I think was thinking about of people who took their own lives. One was King Saul. Saul was being routed in a battle with the Philistines, and they use this term that he fell upon his own sword. It's kind of like how the ancient samurai could take their own life. It's recorded in the last chapter of 1 Samuel chapter 31. In the very next book of the Bible, though, it talks about somebody who took their own life, mm-hmm. not in battle, but a guy who hung himself, Ahithophel, who had been a prominent governmental official, an advisor King David's time. But when he realized that people weren't listening to his advice anymore, he went home. It says he put his house in order and then he hung himself.
3: Mm-hmm.
0: The only other person who hung himself is the notorious person, Judas. It's recorded. He's the follower of Jesus who betrayed him and led a contingent to arrest him in the middle of the night. And he hung himself. It's recorded in Matthew chapter 27, verse 5. So of these three instances, none of them are really looked at as, well, that's a good example to follow. None of them are held up as, this is the right way to end your life. Okay. People who commit suicide, though, sometimes they're distraught. Sometimes they're severely depressed. Sometimes they are significantly disturbed by whatever things are going on. But I also believe that there can be a form of deception. And it's like the enemy would whisper in somebody's ear, you've made such a mess of your life. Everybody else is going to be better off without you. And these are lies.
3: Mm-hmm.
0: You know, John 10:10, Jesus said, the thief comes to steal and to kill and to destroy. But I've come that they might have life and have it more abundantly. And I just think the enemy sometimes pounces on people who are so discouraged. They've messed up their family or their finances or a relationship or made some horrible decisions. And, you know, they're just told your life is not worth living and everybody else is going to be better off without you. And they believe that.
3: Mm-hmm.
0: And there's no hope, but there is hope. There is redemption. There is forgiveness. And there's a way back. It's through Jesus. It's through the one who said, I have come that they might have life and have it more abundantly. And so to anybody who's distraught, to mm-hmm. anybody who's discouraged, to anybody who's depressed and disturbed, don't listen to the enemy. Look to Jesus and let him in and let him turn your life around.
1: Yeah, and also encouraging them to seek a pastor at the church.
0: Absolutely.
1: Talk to somebody, right?
0: Don't suffer in silence. Don't try to just gut it out on your own.
3: Mm-hmm.
0: Look to somebody who's got a degree of objectivity, who can lovingly help walk you through this difficult time.
1: Yeah, amen. Well, Pastor Tim, thanks again for being on Bridge Bible Talk.
0: Thank you for letting me come. I've enjoyed every single time.
1: Yes. Thank you again for you tuning in to Bridge Bible Talk. Always a blessing to answer your Bible questions. We'll be back live again next week. Don't forget the number, 888-712-7434. 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
9: If you have ever looked closely at a piece of rope, one that is thick enough to support a heavy weight, you know it is made up of hundreds of tiny threads that are wound together to form a single rope. 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He was talking about people, of course. 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
1: Who controls you? If your answer is me, consider this from Pastor Jeff.
2: We must be careful to do that. Paul said, I've got to do that or my body will rule in my life. And I'll stumble all over the place. So I have to bring this body under the subjection of Jesus Christ. Paul again mentioning to the Romans in Romans 13, 14. He says, put ye on the Lord Jesus Christ and make not provision for the flesh to fulfill the lust thereof. How can I do this? Put on Jesus. Identify with him. Put him on in your life. Seek him with all of your heart and the flesh will be brought under subjection.

As believers, we should strive to act kindly to others. It should feel natural. But it's a hard pill to swallow when the kindness we express to another is met with ingratitude or is unappreciated. Maybe you've experienced that recently at work, church, or even in your own home. Today on Sound Doctrine, we see how David's kindness was responded to shamefully. And it's a lesson for us today for those inevitable times when kindness is abused. 2 Samuel chapter 10 is our point of reference, and that's where we join Pastor Jeff Johnson now for Sound Doctrine.

0: 2 Samuel chapter 10 this morning. There's trouble in the land, but we've got victory in Him. And that's what we're going to be talking about this morning as we look at 2 Samuel chapter 10. To go back a little bit, in chapter 9, it was a very moving picture of God's love through David. We saw David as a beautiful type of God, bringing forth His love to Mephibosheth, which was really a type of who we are. After his fall, being shameful, afraid, in the land of nothingness, David brought him into his family, sat him down at his table, and it says that he ate continually. And his lameness was forgotten, everything was restored, and he was blessed. Whosoever will, let him come and feast. Let him taste and see that the Lord is good. He'll place to those that come a table before you, that you would partake of it. So chapter 9 was just phenomenal when it comes to God's mercy and His love. But now moving on into chapter 10. There was peace in the land, but there was not total possession of the promised land. And that's important. The enemy was kind of subdued, but they were still there. They were subservient under Israel. And so the danger of insurrection was always present. Spiritually, it's the same with us. I like to look at this picture of peace in the land as the promised land, speaking of the Lord coming into our lives, of us coming to the Lord and experiencing His promises. He quickens us. Once with a dead spirit, He makes my spirit alive. As we ask Him to come into our lives, and we then have peace with God, and we begin to experience the peace of God because He is in our hearts. And we become His new creation. He creates in us something brand new in our lives. And it's not just in name only. We're not just then Christians in name, but it's a whole lifestyle, isn't it? It's a whole way of living our lives. And it's real. Over in Romans 8:9, it says, But you are not in the flesh, but in the Spirit, if so be that the Spirit of Christ, or the Spirit of God, dwells in you. Now, if any man has not the Spirit of Christ, he is none of His. And so, what is he sharing with us? That it's a real dynamic experience where we know that the Spirit of God, the Spirit of the living God, Spirit of Christ, has come to live within us, and we are now His children. Now, maybe some of you that are here this morning listening to my voice, you're not sure that the Spirit of God, the Spirit of Christ, dwells in you. That scripture in Romans 8:9 says, then you're not God's child. Then whose child are you? And you go, I don't know. Well, you're the other guy's child. You're not God's, then you're His. Think about it. You need to be the child of God. He created you. He's drawing you to Himself. He's Creator. He loves you. And we're going to give you an opportunity to do that this morning, to become a child of God, to have all the privileges, to feast at His table, to taste and see that the Lord is good, to live a lifestyle that is real, not just a name, but a real living whole lifestyle and philosophy that you're just going to be living for the Lord. So as the Lord takes possession of us, Israel took possession of the land. I love these scriptures in 1 Corinthians. I'll read it to you. In verse 19, chapter 6, verse 19 of 1 Corinthians. What, know ye not that your body is the temple of the Holy Ghost, which is in you, which you have of God, and you are not your own? And so when you receive Christ, the Holy Spirit comes to dwell within you. Over in 2 Corinthians chapter 6, in verse 16, what agreement has the temple of God with idols? For you are the temple of the living God. As God has said, I will dwell in them, I will walk in them, I will be their God, and they shall be my people. And then going on in Revelation chapter 3, verse 20, Jesus says, I'm knocking on your heart's door. If you will open your heart up, let me come into your life. I will sup with you and you with me, and we'll have fellowship together. We'll walk and talk together. It will be a real relationship. And that's what we're talking about this morning. It's Him coming in and possessing our bodies. But when He does this, when Christ is in me, Does that mean that I don't have any more problems with the enemy?
1: No.
0: Because the possibility of warfare is always before me. Galatians 5:17 says that my flesh wars against my spirit and my spirit against my flesh, and these two are contrary, one against the other. So there, you know, sometimes we feel like a walking civil war, don't we? I mean, there's war going on all the time. Our dilemma is that our soul has been redeemed, but I live in a corrupt, unredeemed body. And because of that, I groan at times. I'm kind of bummed out, you know? Because I've got this unredeemed body that my spirit, which is redeemed, is rejoicing in. And yet this thing's falling apart, you know, and going through changes. In fact, I found some scriptures over in the Ephesians chapter 1 in verse 13. Listen to this. In whom ye also trusted after you heard the word of truth, the gospel of your salvation, in whom also after you believed, you were sealed with that Holy Spirit of promise. God's stamp of ownership. Boom, man, right on you. When you receive Christ, the Holy Spirit comes into you, which is the earnest of our inheritance. You see, when you receive Jesus Christ, you're put on God's layaway plan. He's coming for you to totally redeem his purchased possession, but you're kind of like half redeemed right now as you were in this world. And he goes on to say, until the redemption of the purchased possession under the praise of his glory. What is the purchased possession but that my body would also be redeemed and I would live in my glorified body with him? That's going to be total, total awesome victory, you know, over everything. But right now, it goes on to say in Romans 8:23, and not only they, but ourselves also, which have the first fruits of the Spirit, even we ourselves groan within ourselves, waiting for the adoption, to wit, the redemption of our body. And so there's times where we say, oh, even so, come quickly, Lord Jesus, right? I mean, when we're really going through it and we're under warfare and we're just saying, oh, I wish the Lord had come back. You ever said that? A few times, right? I say it all the time. Where's our Lord to come back, you know? It'd be great. The final redemption of my body. And then going on in 2 Corinthians chapter 5 in verse 4, he says, for we that are in this tabernacle, this body, do groan, being burdened, not for that which we would be unclothed, but for to be clothed upon, that mortality might be swallowed up of life. And so we long to get our new bodies and to be totally redeemed. Why? Because while I am in this body, there will always be conflicts. The lust of the flesh, the weakness of my flesh, and with the world and Satan trying to entrap me with my flesh, he's trying to cause me to live in defeat. He's trying to always stumble me, to get me off track. And he uses the world, doesn't he? And he uses my own flesh, this body that I live in. He seeks to use it against me. And this is why Paul says in 1 Corinthians 9:27, he says, I bring my body under subjection. And we must be careful to do that. Paul said, I've got to do that or my body will rule in my life. And I'll stumble all over the place. So I have to bring this body under the subjection of Jesus Christ. Paul again mentioning to the Romans in Romans 13:14, he says, put ye on the Lord Jesus Christ and make not provision for the flesh to fulfill the lust thereof. What? How can I do this? Put on Jesus. Identify with him. Put him on in your life. Seek him with all of your heart, and the flesh will be brought under subjection. Be careful, the scripture says, not to think of yourself more highly than you ought to think, but to think soberly, especially in these days. Come on, snap out of it, man. Realize who and what you are. You are a sinner saved by grace. You're walking around in an unredeemed body. Be careful. Insurrection could happen at any time. And you could have giant civil war and a warfare that it could get out of hand. So we need to walk soberly. The spirit is willing, the Bible says, but what? Flesh is weak. We have that problem. And so Paul says in Romans chapter 7, which I thought was interesting, and this is all leading up to our chapter in 2 Samuel. Don't forget that. Romans 7, verse 18, he says, he makes a statement, for I know that in me, in my flesh, dwells no good thing. What a statement to say. In my flesh dwells no good thing. "O wretched man that I am," he says, "who shall deliver me from this body of this death?" And he had that desperation, you know, I know what is to do right, but I find myself doing wrong. And he was just being torn. But then, and I love it, in Romans 7:25, he says, "But I thank God through Jesus Christ, my Lord. He has given me the victory over this flesh. I am crucified with Christ," Paul said. "Nevertheless, I live, yet not I, but Christ lives in me. And the life that I now live, I live by the faith of the Son of God, who loved me and gave himself for me." So in chapter 10 now, there is trouble in the land. And after showing mercy and kindness to Mephibosheth, David is on a definite roll here. He just is throwing mercy and kindness everywhere. And we see in verse 1 now of 2 Samuel chapter 10, "It came to pass after this that the king of the children of Ammon died, and Hanun, his son, reigned in his stead. Then said David, I will show kindness unto Hanun, the son of Nahash, as his father showed kindness unto me. And David sent to confront him by the hand of his servants for his father. And David's servants came into the land of the children of Ammon." It is interesting when you look at Mephibosheth's name. Remember what it was meant? It meant shameful one. And then Hanun's name means favored, highly favored. He was a very healthy individual, very strong individual, a very rich individual. And all three of those spell danger. Oh, you got it all, don't you? You know, you got everything a man did need. You know, yeah, I'm feeling pretty good. You know, got a big savings account, you know, and money in the bank, you know, danger, you know, all over the place. It's interesting to see each one of these guys on how they respond to David's kindness. There are two types of people. Those who are sick and receive. Remember, Jesus came to the Pharisees and the scribes of his time, the religious people, and he said, you know, the physician has come to save those that are sick. I didn't come to save the righteous, those that think they're self-confident and they got it made. I came to save those who know they're sick sinners, that they know that they've just bottomed out and they can't run their lives as they thought they could. Those are the ones Jesus said, I am come to, for I am the great physician, and I will heal you of your sickness. And so we come, and he heals us, as Mephibosheth did. But then there are those who mock and who reject. So David sends out his servants here to bring comfort and kindness. Now remember, last week we talked about the servants of David being a type of the Holy Spirit, who has come to us. The Holy Spirit has come to us to do what? To give us comfort. To come alongside of us and to help us through all the things of this life, which is true. But now what I want to do is look at David as a type of the Son of David, Jesus Christ. And the servants that he's sending out here are you and I, as the Lord sends us out into the highways and byways and tells them of his kindness and goodness. It is the goodness of God that brings us to repentance, isn't it? And it is the goodness of God that this world needs to hear out there. So that's what we need to be doing, right? We need to be going forth and giving out the goodness and kindness of our Lord. His mercy, that he died on a cross for them, that he loves them, that he took their place and died in their stead, that they could have eternal life and peace and joy and have the Holy Spirit come and live inside of them. This is good news out there to a world that is hard and that is calloused. And they need to hear that from us. As his servants, we're not to be harsh or brutal, are we? We're to be kind. People need to hear of God's love, but we need to be careful that they don't leave hearing a truth but not receiving it. Why? Because it's not surrounded with love and care. We need to be careful how we represent him, don't we? How we come on to people, our actions, our attitudes, how we share the Lord with them. Is it from our hearts, from God's heart to our heart to their heart? Do they see it in our eyes? You know, is it real? Now, is it loving and kind, or is it real harsh and say, you better get right, man, you're going to, you know, you've had it. You know how some people, they preach the love of God is beyond me. I don't know how, I wouldn't listen to the guy, you know. Later with you, buddy, you know. I mean, these, you know, what they call the hellfire and brimstone preachers. Where's the love, man? God so loved the world. There's a lot of people that turn off because we're too harsh. God help us. If an unsaved loved one has died, and this is always a tragedy, we need to be sensitive to those who are alive and who remain, and we need to give them the gospel. We need to give them an opportunity for salvation. Maybe it's not, there's no hope for the loved one that has gone on, but there is hope for those who are alive and remain. If a saved loved one goes home to be with the Lord, we need to give out that hope that someday soon you're going to see that loved one. Just as David proclaimed, I know that I cannot go to my son, but I know my son cannot go to me, but one of these days I'm going to be with my son, he said. The hope of the going to be with the Lord, and we which are alive and remain will be caught up together with them to forever to be with them in the air. Who are them? It's our loved ones that have gone on to be with the Lord. We're going to have a giant reunion. You talk about hope. Talk about God's goodness. We're going to see them again. And so he seeks to encourage us, and he says, wherefore, comfort one another with these words. It's not, you know, lost forever. You're going to be back together again. The kindness of the Lord. Now, notice in 2 Samuel 10, verse 3, and the princes of the children of Ammon said to Hanan, their lord, thinkest thou that David doth honor thy father, that he hath sent comforters unto thee? Hath not David rather sent his servants unto thee to search the city and to spy it out and to overthrow it? And I thought, for sure, these princes are a beautiful type of Satan. You know how Satan's always trying to plant lies, and he's always trying to interject, you know, doubt and fear. Things that aren't even true. He's just roaming around, just lying and trying to deceive people constantly. And yet I was also given by the Lord a hope against these lies that have been infiltrating and going around. You know, there's the gossip line, the grapevine, if you call it. It's a dead vine, but it's hot, isn't it? And bad things are always flying everywhere. And there's always kinds of thoughts and things that come into our minds. How can we control what is going on? Well, over in 2 Corinthians chapter 10, I'll read it to you. In verse 4, 2 Corinthians 10, 4, for the weapons of our warfare, they're not fleshly. They're mighty through God to the pulling down of strongholds, casting down imaginations, every high thing that exalts itself against the knowledge of God, bringing into captivity every thought to the obedience of Christ. You see, what God has given to us as being Christians, we now have control of these minds. We now control the thoughts that come in, and the lies and the deceptions can just bounce off or roll off like water off a duck's back, you know? Just, we're not going to receive it. I'm not going to receive it because God didn't say it. I'm just going to hang on to the truth. I've got the truth. I'm going to hang on to that. And all of this other deception and lies, I'm just not going to believe. But these guys bought what the princes said, and they listened to Hanan listened to them, and he was deceived. And notice what happens, verse 4. Wherefore Hanan took David's servants, shaved off one half of their beards, and cut off their garments in the middle, even to the buttocks, and sent them away. You talk about humiliation. You see, as we share the gospel, we need to be prepared for the worst, don't we? Because there are definitely going to be those who reject you. There are going to be those who mock you, make fun of you, even seek to humiliate you. Now, back then, the slaves were clean shaven. Okay? So if you saw somebody clean shaven, you'd say, that's a slave. And so it was a humiliating thing to take a Jew who was very proud of his beard, who had revealed his manliness, and shave it off. I was over in Beirut in 1980. In fact, I was there in 78, 80, and 82 during the war. And I went into the area that was supposed to be the Christian area, and it was, the Muslims were moving in slowly but surely, and they would ride around in their jeeps with the machine guns on it, and they all had beards. And I looked at the Lebanese people that I was living with, and I looked around, and they were all clean shaven. They had little mustaches, but they were all clean shaven. I thought, ooh, man, yes. I look kind of like the Palestinian guys, you know. And then I was asked to go preach at a Baptist church there, a very large Baptist church, and to share. And the guy that invited me to come looked at me and said, but there's one thing. I said, what's that? The beard's got to go. Because I don't think you're going to be able to communicate. They're just going to look at your beard, you know, and they're going to look at you. You look like a Palestinian, man. And I said, well, do you know how long I've had this thing? I don't know how many years I'd had it. And the Lord spoke to me and said, shave it off. I just went in there and shaved it off. Just fell off. I went and preached to the people. It was great, man. We had a great time. They really, you know, interaction, and we really communicated, and the Lord had his victory. Then I flew back home, and that time my littlest one, Tara, was about this big, and I came in the airport. I hadn't seen him in 2 weeks. I run down the chute there, and there's my family waiting for me. I go, come here, Tara! And she looked at me, and she screamed and cried and ran the other way. Oh, no, great. And then my wife looks at me and says, why don't you grow it back? So ever since, you know, I've had a beard. But it is interesting that when we go with our groups over to Israel, we always go to Yad Vashem, which is the Holocaust Museum, because in the Holocaust Museum, there are pictures there showing the German Nazis cutting off the beards of the rabbis, cutting off their locks, and shaming them. More than that, they stripped their clothes off and they were standing there naked. And you know what the feeling is to have everybody clothed around you and looking at you stripped naked? It's a very humiliating place to be in. So this is what was going on. Remember, I said there were two types of people. Those who realize that they're dead dogs. Remember? Mephibosheth realized he was a dead dog, humbling themselves before the Lord, receiving God's blessings. And then there are those who are very self-sufficient, strong. They have no need of Jesus, who mock Christians and those who seek to bless them, and they make fun of them. But remember this, that Jesus said this, blessed are ye, oh how happy you are when you are poor in spirit. When you realize you are bankrupt spiritually and you humble yourselves before your God. Blessed are you when you are meek. And the word meek there is, if you take a hyphen and put it between the two E's, meek. Just trying to give you self-esteem. That's a bunch of bunk, man. We are sinners saved by grace.
1: 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Meekness equals weakness to the world. But in God's kingdom, meekness equals great power through Jesus Christ. 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And today, Pastor Jeff Johnson shared the first half of a message in 2 Samuel chapter 10. 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It's going to be a good one. That's right here on Sound Doctrine with Pastor Jeff, a presentation of Calvary Chapel Downey. So

0: parents to the classrooms. School principal Mrs. Joyce Lund carries a bachelor's degree in education and developing master's degree in literacy. 15 years with the Hawaii DOE, 20 years at CCCS, including 2.5 years as a professional certified educational therapist from the National Institute for Learning Development, and a proud parent of 2 CCCS graduates.
1: Aloha everyone, this is Mrs. Lund, principal of Calvary Chapel Christian School. 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

0: This Wednesday at Calvary Chapel Honolulu, it's movie night with the 2026 film release, A Great Awakening. With the colonies on the brink of collapse, the Reverend George Whitfield sparks the first Great Awakening, uniting an entire generation with his thundering proclamation of liberty in Christ.
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0: 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A Great Awakening, 6 p.m. Wednesday, August 12th. 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

0: At Calvary Chapel Christian School, the faculty brings their faith and experience to the classrooms. School Vice Principal Pastor Anthony Bonilla comes from a background of 8 years in the U.S. Air Force, 17 years as a Honolulu police officer, 10 years as a full-time pastor, and a proud parent of 3 CCCS graduates.
1: Aloha kako. I'm Pastor Anthony, Vice Principal of Calvary Chapel Christian School. 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Our heart is for our students to not only excel academically, but be spiritually prepared for the challenges they'll be facing in the world. It will be my joy to come alongside your Ohana in discipling your Keiki that they might grow in the grace and knowledge of Jesus Christ.
0: Call CCCS 524-0846 or visit cccsofhonolulu.org and get your child's education headed in the right direction.
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How can we know that we are abiding in Christ when we know our lives are producing fruit? This happens when we are in union with the source of life and fruitfulness. The fruit of the Spirit will not appear by human effort. We would wither spiritually if we were severed from the vine that sustains us. A disciple is one that is in progress of becoming like Christ. The commandment to abide is not a fulfillment in a single act. It is an ongoing life of commitment to and united with Jesus. Today on The Level, Pastor Poncho will continue our studies in the Gospel of John. We'll look today at chapter 15 and learn the evidence of abiding in Jesus.

0: Now with today's program of On the Level, here's Pastor Pancho.
1: In John chapter 15, we have here what we call the doctrine of abiding. The word abiding basically means to dwell, to live, to habitate. And there are those who like to argue about doctrine issues. There are those who say, once saved, always saved. Others believe that you can lose your salvation. And sometimes they use me as the referee. What do you think, Punch? I don't get into that because I'm not concerned of losing my salvation. So you believe that once saved, always saved? I didn't say that. I am not afraid of losing my salvation. You see, as long as I'm hooked up to Jesus, why would I want to lose my salvation? So you're saying that if you let go of Jesus, you will lose your salvation? I'm not saying that. That's why we read John chapter 15, verses 1 through 8. And there you see it yourself, you read it yourself, and may the Lord give you the inspiration to give you a determination about what you believe. Because there are those people who receive Jesus Christ, they walk with Jesus, fellowship with Jesus, and then somehow along the way, they hear that once saved, always saved. And so they go in this myth, in this lie from the pit of hell, and they go on and do their dastardly deeds and their sins, thinking in their mind, well, I'm saved already. I am saved. And so when they hear that doctrine, it is an erroneous, destructive doctrine. Here you see yourself very well. There, first of all, let's recap what happened in John chapter 14. It's important. First of all, number one, in chapter 14, Jesus is departing this earthly world, and he's going back to the Father in heaven, according to John chapter 13, verses 1 through 3. Secondly, Jesus assures comfort for his distraught followers through the coming Comforter, the Spirit of Truth, descending straight from God the Father. However, Jesus said that the world cannot receive this Paracletus, this Comforter, because they can't see him, nor do they know him, according to John chapter 14, verses 15 and 16. The Paracletus, that is the Greek term for the abiding presence of God. Now, Jesus in the physical realm is no longer going to be there. So he says to them, it is good that I go away, because if I do not go away, the Comforter will not come. So Jesus says, you will not see me, but you will see me. And so they ask, how can you leave and we're going to see you? But Jesus was speaking about an internal ministry, that God was going to dwell in the hearts of men individually, that the laws of God's heart, or the laws of God, will be in the hearts of man and in the minds of each individual. We will no longer need a mediator like a priest, like in the Old Testament. We are told that the Holy Spirit will dwell inside of humanity, inside the heart of man. And thus the Bible says that this bodies we hold the treasure of the Holy Spirit, God in us. And when the Holy Spirit comes in us, we will have the consciousness of God and the presence of God. Although we do not see him, we do not feel him, we do not taste him, we are born again. And you know what that means when we are born again. Some of us had a sensational, explosive change. Others, we had a gradual change. Some of us are in the Lord like 10 years. We're still being changed dramatically. And some people are so joyful with the things of God. They're just so gaga about the things of God. And then they come to what we call a trial. And some people stop worshiping God because they don't like the lifestyle. One verse that really, really tweaked me. It blessed me, but it tweaked me. Have you ever asked God, Lord, I'm running out of gas? You ever felt that way? Yes or no? Okay, some of you are going, no, never. I don't know what kind of gas you have. But there are times when I am mentally fatigued. Anybody there with me? There are times when we go to stress. Nothing in particular. It's just the various things. You know that even feathers, you take a feather, it doesn't weigh a lot. But when you have around 40 pillows full of feathers, it's pretty heavy. So there's different variances of burdens. All of us here have different burdens. All of us. Some medical, some relationships, some marital, some employment, Some of us spend too much time with workaholics. Some of us are just, there's so many variances. But no matter what we do in life sometimes we just run out of energy. We run out of gas, so to speak. And we get lethargic. And sometimes you just don't feel like going. Have you been there? How many have never been there? Be honest. We've been there. Do you know that you don't have to say it? You can just live it. You don't have to express that you don't love somebody. You don't have to tell someone, I don't love you. You can express it by posture, by attitude, by discontentment, by malcontentment, just the attitude of doing things. You can broadcast and telegraph people that you don't love them. And so it is with us. We don't say, God is your fault. We don't say that, but we walk under that auspice and that shadow of doubt. And we live our lives with that blaming God. And we know that. And that's why sometimes we run out of gas. But in verse 2, it freaked me out. Now, I read it before. But when you begin to study it, it's a trip. He said, first of all, I read it and then we recap. First of all, he says, Jesus said, I am the true vine. Implying that if there's a true vine, there must be what kind of a vine? A false vine. So Jesus said, I am the true vine. And my Father is the vine dresser. Every branch in me that does not bear or produce fruit, my Father takes away. Here it is. Check this out. The second part of verse 2. And every branch that bears fruit, he what? Oh, wait a minute. No. If I'm already bearing fruit, why you want to cut me up? Do you understand that? Do you understand the implication here? This is an agricultural term. People from Coachella Valley, people in Napa Valley, especially Napa Valley, they understand this meaning. You see, notice in verse 3 he says this, you are already clean because of the word which I have spoken to you. Well, when did he tell them they were dirty? You see, the word here, prune, it's not the right word. The word for pruning here, you look it up in the Greek, is literally to clean, to wash. Well, what does that mean? You see, in the Middle East, the vines of the fruit sometimes are so heavy. Here's what happens. They're so heavy with the fruit that they fall to the ground. With the dirt, the water becomes muddy, and the mud covers the fruit, the grapes. And the sun cannot hit the fruit. So you have to wash the fruit. Take the muck and the dirt off so the sun can hit it. And if you can, you can prop the grapes without cutting them, but you can prop the grapes so they will not be touching the ground. And you do take any other of the sap, any other branches, because that way you eliminate the sap from going to unnecessary leaves. And it goes directly to the fruit. For me, it was my answer. It may be simplistic to you, but for me, it was something that was the discovery for me. Because that's what I've been saying. Lord, I've been fruitful. Have you ever been fruitful? Everything's going well, and things happen in your life that you question, why did you do that for? I'm doing everything that you want me to do. And I get emotional because now I know. You want to be fruitful? And you become fruitful, and all of a sudden God says, pow! What was that for? I don't need that. Oh, no. I know that. But you're being fruitful. And you're going to bring more fruit. But wait a minute. But in order for me to be fruitful, I have to live a life that you're always cutting me up. But don't we need to be cut up? What are you carrying from the world right now? Think about it. What are you carrying from the world right now? Attitude? Are you trying to live like the world and you don't look like an Egyptian, but when you walk out of the church, you walk like an Egyptian. You talk like an Egyptian. And see, that's another analogy. If you're a brand new believer, you say, what did the Egyptian have to do? Well, those of us that have been in the Lord know that the term going back to Egypt is me going back to your old self. And as you're going in your journey in the desert, you're looking back to Egypt and you say, oh man, oh, the cilantro looks good. Oh, the leeks, all those mangoes, and we're in the desert eating this dumb bread every single day. We fry the bread, we cook the bread, we everything with the bread. I am tired of bread. But God says, I'm going to provide for you every single day. Your shoes will not wear out. I'm with you at night. I'm with you in the morning. I'll guide you. I'll feed you. I'll take care of you. I'm reading the book of Joshua as my personal reading is. Also, we're going to our staff every single Friday at 8 o'clock. We're going to the book of Joshua. Now, you know, if you don't know what happened, Moses was leading the church, meaning Israel, for 40 years. He's the big kahuna, right? He's the leader. He's the spokesman. He's the mediator. He's a type of Jesus. And all of a sudden, God tells Moses, you misrepresented me. You cannot enter the land of milk and honey. For 40 years, Moses has been leading them. And God tells Moses, I want you to pick Joshua, your assistant. He is going to lead the people. Joshua, the Lord said, the Bible says in Joshua chapter 1, do not be afraid, do not be dismayed. Around 5 times, God told Joshua, do not be afraid, implying that Joshua was afraid. Afraid of what? Well, not only afraid of taking the role in the position of now the spokesman for a nation, the leader of a nation, but it was a huge change. Change happens in life. Be ready for that change. Change is going to happen. Life is not static. You understand? There's going to be time when your whole world is going to go up topsy-turvy. It's just going to go around. And in your own human perspective, you're thinking that God is doing something in my life and it's not right. When God is perfecting you, he's moving you. But we are not prone for change. We like the old ways. We like the old school. My kids have a different language. I have a different language. The word chick is good. The word trip out, that's mine. Not groovy. That's too way before me. But all those other words, I know there's so much language I don't understand. And yet, in life, changes will occur. This is a huge change. Jesus has been walking with the disciples for 3 years. He's been talking to them, ministering to them, comforting them. They were watching miracles. They were seeing compassion being provided by Jesus, God walking among them. And all of a sudden, after 3 years, their world is about to change. I'm leaving. Just like Joshua. What do you mean? There's no more bread from heaven? No. You mean once we cross the Jordan River? See, the Jordan River is a demarcation symbol that once you cross over, everything changes. Let me ask you, when you become a Christian, does everything change? Yes or no? It changes, man. They were not fighters. In the book of Exodus and Numbers and Deuteronomy, they're not warriors. God takes care of them. But in the book of Joshua, you got to fight now. What about the bread? Oh, no, you got to work for your bread. Okay, well, who's going to lead us by night? I'm with you. In the book of Joshua, right before they get to Jericho, the Bible says that Joshua walks close to Jericho. And as a leader, he's probably pondering, how are we going to knock out that city? It's so fortified. And the Bible says that an angel of the Lord, the general of the Lord's army, appears to him. And he said, the battle is the Lord's, not yours. Amen. Amen for that. See, this night, the battle is not your battle. It's not mine either. All we have is a commandment by God to hold on to him, to abide in him. Hold on. So notice what Jesus said, and we'll come back to it. Verse 1 of chapter 15. I am the true vine, and my Father is the vine dresser. Every branch in me that does not bear fruit, he takes away. And every branch that bears fruit, he prunes, that it may bear more fruit. You, my disciples, you are already clean because of the word which I have spoken to you. Abide in me and I in you. As the branch cannot bear fruit of itself unless it abides in the vine, neither can you unless you abide in me. I am the vine, you and I and the disciples are the branches. He who abides in me and I in him bears much fruit. For without me, you can do nothing. Now, I can do something. Well, Jesus is implying in the context that you cannot be fruitful. What is the opposite of fruitful? Fruitless, productless, vanity, empty, nothing. It's like the book of Haggai. You see, in the book of Haggai, the prophet was told to go tell the people of Israel, he says, you have clothes, but you are still cold. You have food, but you're still hungry. You got money, but you have holes in your pockets. And you know why God says to the prophet? Because I blew your money away. Why did I blow it away, says the Lord? He says, because your priorities are backwards. My house, which is the house of the Lord, lays in ruins and desolation while you live in panel homes and you take care of yourself and you have neglected me. So he says, you neglect me, he says, and you're going to be doing emptiness. Vanity of vanity, said Solomon. There are people, they think that without Jesus, they can do and be productive. How wrong and how terribly wrong they are. What is a vine means? First of all, what is the vine dresser? A vine dresser is one that cultivates and prunes grapevines. That's God the Father. And obviously the branches are the fruit bearers. That's the followers of Christ. So Christ here is affirming three things as you read this. Well, you know what? Let's complete it. Let's read it all. Verse 6. If anyone does not abide in me, he is cast out as a branch and is dried up or desiccated or withered, and they gather them and throw them into the what? Into the fire, and they are what? Burn. If you abide in me and my words abide in you, you will ask what you desire and it shall be done for you. By this my Father is glorified, that you bear much fruit, so you will be my disciples. Being fruitful does not mean that you're going to be a sensational, dynamic Christian, that every word comes out of your mouth is glory, hallelujah. It doesn't mean that. Nor does it mean that you have 8 years of Christian education and that you're in the forefront with Billy Graham and Greg Laurie and Chuck Smith. That doesn't mean that. You can be a mom or single mom. Your children, they're part of your ministry. How wonderful it is for single parents to see their children grow up and be productive members of our society. Those are the fruits. Some of you have not tasted the fruit yet. And you know what? May I share something with you personally from my heart? Some of you may never taste the fruit at all in your life, but you will be when we get to heaven. You will be. Some of you say, Pancho, man, I haven't had no fruit. Okay. And then analyze yourself. Ask yourself, are you in the faith? Ask yourself, what am I doing that's prohibiting from having fruit in my life? You don't have to analyze. You don't have to ask somebody. Ask yourself, why? You know why. Why? Well, I'm still dabbling over here. I'm still compromising over here. I'm still dealing and wheeling under the table. You know, you know that. And that is the problem, that you're compromising somewhere along the line. Oh, sure, you're not stealing banks. Sure, you're not buying kilos. Sure, you're not robbing trains. We're not speaking about that. We're speaking about those little things that just creep up, and they add up, they add up, and they add up. And pretty soon, we dislodge from the vine. For whatever reason, thinking that you and I can do it, Jesus said, apart from me, you can do nothing. Sure, you can do whatever you want to do, but Jesus, in context, is saying that you will not be productive. You see, the word productivity means creative, inspiration, success, beneficial, profitable, rewarding, satisfying, gratifying, fulfilling, enjoyable, acceptable, and pleasing. It has nothing to do with having money. It has nothing to do with getting a sexual hookup. It has to do everything with feeling content with your life. It's productive. It's wonderful. But what is the opposite? It's futility. Apart from me, you can do nothing. That's what the word means. Nothing means basically futility. Futility means pointless, meaningless, lack of usefulness or effectiveness. It's vain. Solomon said, vain is like trying to grasp the wind. You know this wind, we feel it, but we don't see it. We feel it, and if you're goofy enough, and you feel the wind, you go, well, I'm going to catch some of it. Ah. And yet Jesus said, I am the vine. The vine is the source of vitality. Some of you that have been to my house, you know, we used to have, the house was covered with ivy, the whole house. The whole house. It looks spooky. I mean, if you walk to my house, you go, do-do-do-do. Millie's into that stuff. That's Millie put a vine in the front of the church. You see it. But we have to be careful because the vine goes through windows and it goes through cement. So we have to trim it all the time. But the best way, if you want to take all the ivy off, it'd be ludicrous for you to start taking everything. All you got to do is go to the source. Follow it, follow it, follow it, follow it. And then you see the vine. All you got to do is hack that thing off. One, a two, and a three. That's it. Then walk away, Renee. That's it. Just walk away. 2 days later, you see your house. It's brittle brown. By a week, all you got to do is go boop, boop, boop, and everything falls off. Why? Because you cut it at the vine. Very, very simple here. So it means you need to be hooked up with Jesus. For what? How do we get hooked up with Jesus? Well, in order to be hooked up, he says several times, the key words is abide, clean, fruitful, and futility. But what does that mean, abide? It means to wait for, to endure without yielding, to remain stable or fixed. That means hooked up. 9 times he said, abide in me as I abide in you. Who is Jesus to us? Who is Jesus to you? Is Jesus just someone who is a figment of your imagination? Or is it the attitude, what have you done for me lately, Jesus? It's not about that. It's about abiding in Jesus Christ. Abide in him. If you abide in me, I will abide with you, Jesus said. Apart from me, you can do nothing. There isn't anywhere else we can go. Jesus said, apart from me, you can do nothing. You can listen to the pundits. You can listen to the radio heads, the talking heads. You can listen. But here's Jesus. If you abide in me, as I abide in you, you will be fruitful. And my Father in heaven is glorified that not only that you bear fruit, but that you bear much fruit. We're not talking about money. We're talking about living productive lives.
0: We often read these verses in John 15 with apprehension, afraid that if we mess up, we'll be cut off. But Jesus takes us as we are and is more patient with us, more accepting to us than we could ever be. It wouldn't be grace if we deserved it. We can trust the care of our heavenly gardener. As Pastor Poncho has been teaching on today's program of On the Level, as we've been looking at John 15 on today's program, and there's still much more to learn in this gospel, which we'll do in our next program, and I hope you can join us then. 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
1: Bearing his own cross, Jesus went forth to that place which is called Calvary. 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
1: Road that I used to would walk, I don't walk no more. Road that I used to would walk, Lord.
2: He goes on and gives the most wonderful thing. For it says in verse 21, he says, this is the word which the Lord has spoken concerning him. The virgin, the daughter of Zion, has despised you, laughed you to scorn. The daughter of Jerusalem has shaken her head behind your back. Whom have you reproached and blasphemed? Against whom have you raised up your voice? Lifted up your eyes on high. Again, the Holy One of Israel. Against the Holy One of Israel. By your messengers you have reproached the Lord and said, by the multitude of my chariots I have come to the heights of the mountains, to the limits of Lebanon. I will cut down its tall cedars and its choice cypress trees. I will enter the extremity of its borders, to its fruitful forests. I have dug and drunk strange water. With the soles of my feet I have dried up the brooks of defense. And did you not hear long ago how I made it? From ancient times how I formed it? Now I have brought it to pass that you should be for crushing fortified cities to heaps of ruins. Therefore, their inhabitants had little power. They were dismayed and confounded. And they were as the grass of the field and the green herb, the grass on the housetops and grain blighted before it is grown. But I know your dwelling place, your goings and your comings in, your rage against me. Because your rage against me and your tumult have come up to my ears, therefore I will put my hook in your nose and my bridle in your lips, and I will turn you back by the way in which you came. Thus shall be a sign unto you. You shall eat this year such as is grown of itself. And in the second year the springs of the same. Also the third year and sow and reap. Plant vineyards and eat them the fruit of them. The remnant of those that have escaped out of the house of Judah, they shall take root downward and bear fruit upward. From out of Jerusalem shall go a remnant, and those who escape from Mount Zion, the zeal of the Lord of hosts will do this. Therefore thus says the Lord concerning the king of Assyria. He shall not come into a city, nor shoot an arrow there, nor come before it with shield, nor build up a siege mount against it. By the way that he came, he shall return. He shall not come into this city, thus says the Lord, for I will defend this city to save it, for my own sake and for the sake of my servant David. But here, as the Lord now, as he sends a message, he says, all right, I want you to send a little message now back here to Syria. Let them know a few things. And here he looks there, and basically God tells him, he says, you think you're somebody, but don't you know that I've raised you up? God uses, you know, the most amazing of tools to bring glory to himself. He'll raise up Pharaoh. And how many times, of course, God even allows the children of Israel there down for some 400 years down in Egypt and allows Pharaoh to be raised up and allows things to become so violent and so fearful for the children of Israel as their own sons are being killed because they've grown numerically so. But God is about to want to take Israel and put them on the map of all history, that all the world will literally watch this little nation, descendants of Abraham and Isaac and Jacob, who have never even been known to be of anybody, who have never had a land, and virtually overnight he's going to make them the fear of the entire world. And how's he going to do this? Well, he brings them right under the threat of the most powerful nation in the world, Egypt, right before Pharaoh. And there is Pharaoh's raising them up and using them for slaves, and now he's a little bit afraid of them. There is the whole backdrop on which the wonderful story of Moses, the deliverer, is born. The miraculous birth of Moses and the preservation of him, right in the time of great fear, and the children of Israel are crying out. And they cried out and they cried out. God set up the scene until finally one day the Lord speaks to Moses. He says, I've heard their cry by reason their taskmasters. I've heard their prayers. I know all of these things. And God is preparing the children of Israel for great deliverance. He's preparing them for history. He's preparing an event. But he needed Pharaoh. He put a hook, whatever, in his jaw. When the children of Israel, after he brought these great plagues, but Pharaoh, he hardened his heart before God. They're over and over again, and God just allowed this thing to build and become so intense. When Moses came in, let my people go, he wouldn't do it. Plague after plague after plague. till the whole world had notice of this, and this great calamity going on down in Egypt. But then there God, then as he comes and he finally takes the firstborn of every man, of every beast in all of Egypt. Children of Israel fearing, the children of Israel crying out. The children of Israel in great chaos, they're following Moses, but oh, should we have? And they're saying, you brought greater trials. And then when he came and he halved all of their stuff to build the bricks with and his and to do their labors with, and he intensified the slavery, and they're crying out against, oh no, now it's really bad. But yet still they cried out, and God allowed it. Why? Because God knew that soon it was almost like the birth of a child or something, that is that there is some of the greatest suffering, though is right before the greatest delivery there. And here it was something that out of it came the great life and the great witness and testimony of the children of Israel being born onto the face of the earth before all the world, and God being the only one that could have delivered them. And in it they grew, they found out God was God, and the whole world found it out. Well, the same thing is happening here. Again, God's allowing Sennacherib, 185,000 there surrounding them, all this fear, no hope, no strength there within them. But then God comes now, and in effect he tells them, you blowhard, don't you know I'm God? Don't you know that it's me that's always given you your strength? Anything you've done, it's only because I've allowed you. And they never glorified him for it, never thanked him for it, never really knew him. But God looks and he says, but I know you. And therefore, I'm going to put a hook in your jaw, type of a thing. And you've gone through the world and you've done your thing and you've had your great power. But now he says, my hook will be in your nose, my bridle in your lips, and I will turn you back by the way which you came. And he says, I'll give you a sign that you'll know it. And then there God, as he lays it out and he lets him know of exactly what his plan is. And then he comes in and he tells him, he says, you will not come into the city. If you can imagine, I'll bet this so far was quite comforting in one sense to Hezekiah to hear as Isaiah came and he says, here's the word of God. And here it is, and here it is, you know, for the enemy. And that gets out there. But then when he turns and he says to him, he says, you'll not come into the city. That was good news. But nor, he even said, shoot an arrow there. Nor come before with a shield, nor build a siege mount against it, or but by the way you came and be the way you return. You'll not come into the city, says the Lord, for I will defend the city to save it for my own sake. Here God, he tells him, he says, I'll fight you myself. And he says, you won't even shoot an arrow in it. Now, when you think, here Isaiah, I wonder if Isaiah thought, wait a minute, not an arrow, you got 185,000. You know, they're out there, it's probably got, you know, at least, you know, who knows how many dozen arrows each one of them has. And all of them just itching for a battle. And here the prophecy comes out that not even a single arrow, with this whole enemy encompassing the city, they won't even shoot a single arrow over the wall. Come on, there's got to be one guy out there that's going to let an arrow fly. But here God came and he says, there won't even be so much as an arrow that's going to fly. Then God says, because I will defend it, I am going to come through. And it came to pass, verse 35, on a certain night, that the angel of the Lord went out and he killed the camp of Assyrians, 185,000. And when the people arose in the morning, there were the corpses. All dead. Here God, he looked at him and he said, I and here this great enemy. The world trembled at him. And now he came to the feet of, and God, it's like he allowed this battle and this battle and this battle for the reputation of Assyria and the reputation of one another to build up, become stronger and stronger. But here as it builds and becomes so strong. There, here he tells Sennacherib, you will be running for your life the way you came is the way you go. So Sennacherib, king of Assyria, departing, went away, returned home, and remained at Nineveh. But here the wonderful thing of God's power, his ability to deliver, his capacity to save, and all that we do, all that Hezekiah's business was, is just to go and pray. I don't think if he'd have prayed, we don't know. But I think it's safe to speculate if he not had gone in and rent his clothes as he did in verse 1. If he not had put on the sackcloth, if he not had cried out to God And the thing that God wants from us is that we're not Christians by reason. God isn't wanting to create us Christians by doctrine or reason or theology or understanding. That's all part of being a Christian. But God wants us to be Christians by experience. Christians that we know that the Lord is God, that we walk away from this and after the experience has come and gone, that there is something indelibly upon the heart of somebody after they've been through an experience like that, that there's a glory, there's a place for God in their heart that they didn't have before. There's a trust, there's a surrender, there's a reliance upon Him. And here God is wanting to bring you and I into that same thing. And many times we avoid these things. We run from these battles rather than just realizing we've got it. Now let's pray. God, bring me through. And then when it all happens, we could look back and realize as we just came in, we trusted Him, that it was only God that brought us through. It was only God that saved us. Chapter 20, we got the story that we've also looked at. We didn't look at chapter 19 at all, but in chapter 20, the story of Hezekiah and of his desire to live longer, and of his cry to God. For it tells us in verse 1, in those days Hezekiah was sick, near death. Isaiah prophet, the son of Amos, went to him, and he said to him, "Thus says the Lord, set your house in order, for you shall die and not live." And here, when Hezekiah, of course, hears this, he doesn't want it. He finds himself crying out in a sense,

as Paul writes in 2 Corinthians, he says, "For we know that if the house of this tabernacle were dissolved, we have a building of God eternal in the heavens. For in this we groan, earnestly desiring to be clothed upon with our habitation which is from heaven. Not that we would be enclosed, but that we would be swallowed up in life. The great fear that the man who never knows the Lord, knows nothing of God has, as Paul says, is to be found naked." And nobody wants that, of course, in this life either, I suppose. But it's something that what Paul means there is that the great fear that every soul has is, in a sense, to be naked in the sense of being without a body. The reason that the unsaved man holds on to this life so much is this house is the only clothing we have. It's the only place of residence we have. And the man who doesn't know the Lord, he has no eternal house. There isn't a home in heaven built for him. Jesus, he said, "Let not your heart be troubled. You believe in God, believe also in me. In my Father's house are many mansions. For not so I would have told you, and I'm going to prepare one for you." There the Lord, he said, "I'll give you another house. I'll give you another body. I will prepare it. I'll give it to you. And it'll be far more glorious than the one you've ever dreamed of having in this life." But the person who never knows the Lord is afraid to die. He's afraid because the Greek word actually in 2 Corinthians 5, when Paul says that we would be found naked, means a disembodied spirit. The person who doesn't know the Lord, if you're here tonight and you're not a Christian, you're afraid to die, and rightfully so. Because if you were to die, you would be naked. You would be a disembodied spirit. You would die with no assurance of another home to go to. No assurance of another house to live in. So this body is all you got. It's all that there is. But for the Christian, the Bible tells us, absent from the body, present with the Lord. He'll take us and he gives us this whole new body. One likened unto his own glorious body. Even as John says, "Brethren, we do not know what we shall be, but this one thing we do is seeing him, we'll be like him." We'll have a glorious body like the resurrected body of Christ. But the person who doesn't know the Lord, they're afraid, and rightfully so, until they come to Christ. Then, as Paul in Hebrews 2, he tells us there that when we come to Christ, that there what happens when we're saved is that the Jesus himself, he destroys him that has the power of death, that is the devil. And he delivers us who are subject our entire lifetime unto fear of death. Spend your whole life afraid to die. Rightfully so. No place to go. But when you come to Christ and you're saved, the wonderful hope is now, the very moment that I die, I've got a far more glorious body than I've ever got. And that's why, of course, Paul, his great, you know, absent from the body, present with the Lord, live as Christ, die as gain. He was a guy that he made it quite clear. He says, "It's my desire." Paul, at any moment, if he could have what he wanted to die. He wanted to go to heaven. He'd already been taken up into the third heaven and couldn't even tell us what he saw. He was restricted from it. The Lord said, "Can't talk. I don't want you to tell him." But he was so glorious there that for the rest of his life, Paul had no desire of his own choice. He said, "I'm only here for your sake." He says, "It's all I'm alive for now. It's all I live for is for the ministry to other people. I wish you'd get your lives together," Paul said, "so I can die," you know, or something. It was his attitude. "I want to go to be with the Lord." It was his great desire. And tragically here, though, in Hezekiah, when the Lord comes to him, he says, "Get your house in order." And what a wonderful thing there. The Lord actually, somebody let them know, it's quite soon. Get ready. And prepare and share with people whatever it is you need to talk to and whatever it is you may want to say and get things tidy and right and done in business ends, you know, to get them all finished, do it. But you're coming home. Instead of Hezekiah saying, "Whoopee, God, that's so wonderful. This has been a battle, this life has been. This has been a lot of struggles. But you delivered me again and again, and now to go to the one who's always delivered me, how thrilling." But instead he turns his face towards the wall and he begins to cry. And he wants to live. And there God, because Hezekiah had been so faithful, he let him live. He gave him 15 more years, but the great tragic thing is it was very foolish because of what had happened. He cried out and he wanted it. But there are three great tragic things that happened in that last 3 years, 15 years. One was he showed all of his treasures to Babylon. When he came through his illness, the king of Babylon sends a message and he was touched. He says, "That's nice that you're still alive. You made it through." And so he said, "Oh,

0: But come on down. And he ends up with his ambassadors. He shows them all of the wealth of the land. The Babylon had no idea what treasures there were there. And Herod goes down. One of the reasons Babylon, of course, came down to take it later on. He showed him that. He never should have. He also had a son, Manasseh, which we've already looked at. But one of the most wicked of any humans that have ever lived. And then, tragically, Hezekiah ended up, it says that he filled his life was filled with pride. In 2 Chronicles 32:25, it tells us, Hezekiah rendered not again according to the benefit done unto him, for his heart was lifted up. Therefore was wrath upon him and upon Judah and Jerusalem. You see, here sometimes God comes to us and he tells us, this is what I'm going to do. Instead of just, I think Hezekiah, he wanted his extra time and he got it, but I think as soon as he got to heaven, he wished he'd turn and said, Lord, forgive me. Look what happened. I thought I knew better than you, and I didn't. Then in chapter 21, though, and we've also looked at this, but here the terrible, terrible reign of Manasseh and all the things that he did and that he brought in. We looked at those things, of course, this morning. But here is Manasseh came along, the son of Hezekiah, after his begging God to go on and live. This is what ended up the heartache that was there. And Hezekiah, all Manasseh maybe knew of Hezekiah was that he was a man that seemed to get what he wanted. Or Manasseh was born after Hezekiah got. And then Manasseh really got what he wanted, but he didn't ultimately want it at all. But then the wonderful thing is then as Josiah comes along there in chapter 22, 8 years old, you know, when he becomes king, in 31 years he reigned till, of course, he was 39 years old, did what was right in the sight of the Lord. And here, somehow or another, though, we find in his early years, in the influence around him, no doubt, was so wonderful there. But it came to pass in verse 3, the 18th year, that King Joash, that he sent Shaphan the scribe, and the son of Azela, these guys into the house of the Lord. And he says, go up to Hilkiah, the high priest, that he may count the money. And there he goes and he tells him here, he says, go get the house of the Lord in order. Something begins just to move in his heart and his life there after all these years to want to go put things right and again to get the carpenters and the builders and the masons and to buy lumber and hew stone, repair the house. And there is something that's happening within him. He says, we've got to get the house of God. The God that he didn't even know anything about, there that he it hadn't been worshipped, and here is this whole temple was corrupt. These brews of perverted persons and all this wickedness going on within it. But something happens within his heart, and he says, let's go fix the place up. And while they're cleaning it all out, they find the Word of God. Something that here that Manasseh had almost destroyed all the copies of the scriptures, but here they go and find one as they bring it out, and then they sit down and they begin to read, and all of a sudden he realizes who he is. He realizes who he was really all about. And there he realized that who his father convinced him he was, or who his grandfather maybe caused him to think he was, he realized, I'm not that. I've got another destiny. And there he began to weep, and he rents his clothes, and he comes, he dealt his heart, it's just so moved. He wants to please God. And I think that is probably the most wonderful thing when a person begins to realize that. We read a little article a while back about an Alabama 5-year-old who ended up being reunited with his mother because he had just one day, his mother, or his parents, supposedly parents, they were gone, and he is watching a program with his babysitter about missing children. And is there, they're watching this program, there this little 5-year-old, he looks and he sees his picture about himself describing him on this program. And here he'd been raised by some other people, but as he and his babysitter watch this, she's convinced this pipe might be shown. She calls the authorities. And as there they get over and check things out, lo and behold, it's him. And all of a sudden, this little five-year-old gets brought back to its real parents after being stolen. And here he's growing up thinking this is who he is, and this is his name, and this is who his family really is. And all of a sudden, to come to find it wasn't him. Well, that was kind of like Joseph. Here he's growing up, and he's told this, and he assumes this about himself, and he looks at the temple. He's taking over the kingdom, and he's taking over the corruption. He's taking over.
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0: Welcome to another edition of Brad Huddleston's TechWise. 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
1: To say technology has changed the traditional church and work dynamic is an understatement. It could be you're a business owner and you're experiencing deep-seated anger because you know you've lost an untold amount of money paying employees who spend excessive time on their screens. They constantly engage in activities that do not have anything remotely related to what you're paying them to do. You're lost for a solution because these young adults are the only people remotely qualified, and they feel entitled to their tech day and night. Maybe you're a seasoned pastor, and you are distraught at the extreme decline in spirituality you've witnessed over the past two decades. You've beat yourself up for a long time, believing that your effectiveness is almost nil. It's not that people lack enthusiasm. They have plenty of that, just not for the things of God. You sense God's anguish because most of His children are more interested in the latest Netflix series than they are in His Word. They're connected 24/7, just no longer to Him. God wants to refresh and give you a new perspective. He really does. And you might just find some answers in my book, Digital Rehab, at bradhuddleston.com.
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3: Father, why do you shed a tear? 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
2: 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Calvary

little, faithful with much. But now look at verse 10. This is the warning about what God struck this nation for: idolatry, immorality, trying the Lord, and grumbling. I just say today, man, the Lord's been gracious to us.

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0: today's program, Pastor Waxer continues in the book of 1 Corinthians. Let's pick it up in 1 Corinthians chapter 10.
1: These 2 million people were no longer able to serve and function in the way God had intended them to. Why? Because they turned their back on God's word, God's will, and God's way. And Paul was warning this church. Now, my question to us is this. Why don't we hear more sermons like this? You know, when you flail on the TV and your channel, you're going, why do we not hear more sermons about this? You know, this sermon I'm preaching this morning is in the Bible. In fact, this is Paul's sermon reading the sermon of the Old Testament. And so this is New Testament talking about the Old Testament. You see, this is God's word. But why do we hear so many sermons today about how to get rich or how to get blessed or how to have a happier this or so on and so forth? Why are we forgetting to teach God's word? Well, there might be some who are visiting with us this morning. You're sitting here going, ah, well, see, there you go again. Once again, I'm there in church, and here we see another doom and gloom scare tactic sermon. That's what I'm sick of. We need more positive messages. Dear one, can I just tell you this from my heart? There can be nothing more positive than warning someone of imminent danger. And so if you misunderstand my heart this morning, then I apologize, but I'm not apologizing for the message. The message is that if 2 million people whom God brought forth miraculous through a whole bunch of crazy, amazing events, because they walked away from God, God says, then you're disqualified from the blessing. What makes us think we are any different? He was warning Corinth, and he is warning One Love. Amen? Are we in faith? Are we walking in obedience to God's word, God's will, and God's way? You see, you may think I'm being harsh, but somebody gave me this poem when I was about 14 years old. I keep this in my Bible. This is a copy of it, as you can see, because the one in my Bible is about ready to fall apart. But it says this. It's entitled, My Friend. My friend, I stand in the judgment and feel you share the blame somehow. On earth, I walked with you day by day and never did you point the way. You knew the Lord in truth and glory, but never did you tell the story. My knowledge then was very dim. You could have led me safe to him. Though we lived together on earth, you never told me of the second birth. And now I stand this day condemned, and you failed to mention him. You taught me many things, that's true. I called you friend and trusted you. But I learned now that it's too late, and you could have saved me from this fate. We walked by day and talked by night, and yet you showed me not the light. You let me live and love and die. You knew I'd never live on high. Yes, I called you friend in life and trusted you through joy and strife. And yet now I'm coming to an end. I cannot now call you my friend. And I wrote in my own words at the bottom of this poem, let this prayer be, let this my prayer be, that no one can ever say this to me. You see, this generation of believers, Paul was saying last week, and I'm saying to us again today, this generation of believers is responsible for this generation of souls. If we don't tell them, who will? And goodness gracious, we know what Christian television is looking like, even more and more scary every day. The prosperity message is just filling it, and we need to be folks that are saying, listen, it's not my way, but Yahweh. It's about Jesus. Now let's look at verse 6 in our text. He says this. Now these things happened. And listen, this is pretty powerful. These things happened as examples for us so that we would not crave evil things as they also crave. Now he says these things are recorded here because it's for us as an example to see. Let's learn from these failures. Look overhead, please. Later, the writer of Hebrews says this in Hebrews 3:13, but encourage one another day after day, as long as it is still called today, lest any one of you be hardened by the deceitfulness of sin. For we have become partakers of Christ if we hold fast the beginning of our assurance firm until the end. While it is said, today, if you hear his voice, do not harden your hearts as when they provoked me. For who provoked him when they had heard indeed. Did not all those who came out of Egypt led by Moses? And with him was he angry for 40 years? Was it not with those who sinned, whose bodies fell in the wilderness, and to whom he did swear that they should not enter his rest, but to those who were disobedient? And so we see that they were not able to enter because of, see, the writers of the New Testament thought it was important to reference the Old Testament to say, listen, let's look at the nature and the character of God and recognize that these associations, these affiliations, the fact that you have been right alongside miraculous moves of God, pay attention, that does not necessitate or mandate your position and condition with God. Proximity is not a thing with the King of Kings and the Lord of Lords. You see, he says in verse 7, he says to them, do not be idolaters, as some of them stood up as it is written. The people sat down to eat, drink, and stood up to play. He's saying, listen, these guys, they began to care for themselves. We use the word self-medicate. Oh, bro, I just had the worst day. I just need a beer. Or I needed this, or needed that. And we self-medicate. He says, that's what these people did. They're out in the wilderness. And so what did they do? They said, well, you know what? I'm just going to take care of my own needs. Verse 8 and 9 says this, nor let us act immorally as some of them did. And 23,000 fell in one day. Nor let us try the Lord as some of them did and were destroyed by the serpents. Again, we've been studying this on Wednesday nights in Numbers 21 and 25. How these folks, they charged God with unfaithfulness. Now hear me in this. God brings forth his judgment because the nation of Israel, they charged God with unfaithfulness. They said, you brought us out of Egypt, and now we're going to die in this wilderness. It's your fault. Why did you bring us out of Egypt? And as we talked about on Wednesday nights, how often do we say things like that? What did you put me here for? Some of you, maybe you moved out here to Hawaii, and you've been asking that question ever since you got here. Some of you who moved to Hawaii, you said, hey, man, my life is just crazy back home, troubles and so on. I'm just going to go to Hawaii. Well, maybe now you've recognized that you got with you on the plane. And now you just got you under palm trees, but you still got you. And what you need to do this morning is surrender your life to Jesus Christ and let him take care of our needs and worries. Amen. Those of you and I born and raised here in the islands, hey, we look around and go, Lord, what is this going? Sometimes people go, I feel like I'm so trapped here in the islands. I just want to go travel. Listen, going and traveling isn't going to fix your issues. Today, here and now, is Jesus Christ your Lord and Savior, your master, your provider? He says, listen, guys, when we have these things, when we charge God with unfaithfulness, it's a dangerous thing to do. We need to be faithful and full of faith with what God has given us here and now. Faithful with little, faithful with much. But now look at verse 10. Then he says this, nor grumble as some of them did and were destroyed by the destroyer. Now, like I said, this is the tough part of a tough message this morning. But look, verse 7, do not be idolaters. Number 8, nor let us act immorally. Verse 9, nor let us try the Lord. Number 10, verse 10, nor grumble. Now, this is the warning about what God struck this nation for. Idolatry, immorality, trying the Lord and grumbling. I just say today, man, the Lord's been gracious to us. I don't know about you, but I've grumbled once or twice. Okay, three times. But I've had the old, you know, Lord, I'm out here, I'm your servant. Where's your protection? Where's your provision? Yesterday, I can't believe I'm admitting this, locked out of my car twice. Trying to console myself after finally getting in the car the second time. I'm a local boy, and my wife knows to buy for me is just that bag of Taro Brown Poi, and I just keep it in my briefcase, and I just bite the corner off, and then I just squeeze. And that's kind of how I get my food all day. I just kind of suck on a bag of poi all day when I'm running around. So trying to console myself on my bag of poi, I squeeze it and the bottom pours out all over. And if you know poi all over your lap right here, it does not look good. Bottle's looking brown and yeah, you know, and it's just like, oh, wait, this is nuts. and all this stress, and I got to leave tonight and go teach a YWAM Monday, Tuesday, and do all these different things. And so I just go down to the beach and say, Lord, I got all this. I go down and I rinse all the stuff off of me. And so I go there into the water, and I jump in the water real quick, and I just sit down and go, okay, Lord, I just want to sit here in the sun and just enjoy you and just kind of get refreshed for tomorrow morning's message. And then cloud comes over and it starts to rain. Why, God, why? Come on. There are folks in this room who are carrying amazingly heavy burdens. My good friend Bob, Brad, I can't see, but he loves to listen, and we give him the CD so he can listen to the whole Word of God. My good friend Gail up there, she's got a prosthetic leg. My other good friend that's up there, he's in a complete wheelchair because of a bullet that got shot through his neck by somebody at 18 years old, and he's been in a chair ever since. I'm a blessed man. I'm not going to worry about the poi. I'm not going to worry about the fact that I'm twice standing outside my car. Amen? Man, the Lord has been gracious to us. Let's knock off our idolatry. And that means putting anything else, including our weight, in front of God. That which you think about most, that is your God. Let's not have idolatry. Let's not act immorally. Guys, stop it. Spend no time where the sun doesn't shine. You're not married, you're not married. Done. Sermon over. I know we're not married, but no, let's go back to the first part. Not married. Done.

judgment what means he should spare you. Listen, when I live in a country that is about to look for and vote for presidents who are saying that it is okay for those in the homosexual community to redefine marriage, when candidates are saying it's okay to kill babies at a woman's choice and a prerogative, when I've got candidates who are saying it's okay to live in taking the largesse from the treasurer and feed it out to the people, when I have candidates who can do that, then guess what? If God does not strike the United States of America, then he owes Sodom and Gomorrah an apology. Because you look back at what was going on there, and it's the same moral failure. And church, you know, Martin Niemöller had a great line. Got it right here in my Bible. Pastor Martin Niemöller, pastor through the Auschwitz and through the Nazi prison camps. It says, first they came for the socialists, and I did not speak out because I was not a socialist. Then they came for the trade unionists, and I didn't speak out because I was not a trade unionist. Then they came for the Jews, but I didn't speak out because I was not a Jew. Then they came for me, and there was no one left to speak for me. You see, this isn't political. This is biblical. This is moral. It's a time for us to say, as I shared with you last year, and some of you didn't even believe me. You didn't believe me in the sense that you thought, oh, Waxer, you got it wrong. And so you took the information and you went and found out. H.R. 192 last year, a bill on the docket in the United States Congress that said, speaking about the biblical view of homosexuality would be considered a hate crime and I could be arrested. That's the United States of America already with the Congress that we've got. It was a bill. It was there on the floor. Thank God it got shut down. And they keep hiding it and sticking it on the back and the tail end of all these other ones. Military appropriation bill. And they put this thing on there, hate crimes. Well, listen. Hate crimes, I'm for hate crimes. But defining a biblical worldview on morality, that's not hate. I just shared with you, that's love. And again, there statistically, I know there are people here in this room who are struggling with homosexuality. You got to hear what I'm saying. What I'm saying is that this church will speak about all sin, my pride, my arrogance, and the struggle with homosexuality or immorality of any kind. I'm not picking on you, I'm picking on all sin. Because the wages of sin is death. But the free gift of God is eternal life in Christ Jesus our Lord. And as much as you need to struggle with that temptation, I need to struggle from keeping my eyes and making a covenant with my eyes as a married man and saying, I'm going to keep my eyes on the wife of my youth. Morality is called morality across the board. And God is warning us. But now here's the beautiful thing. Verse 12 says this, therefore, let him who thinks he stands take heed. Let him take heed as he doesn't fall. Because all have sinned. For the wages of sin is death. But here's the beautiful thing. How much does it take to break perfection? Anything other than perfection is less. But now God does not leave us alone. And that is why the end of this chapter or end of this sermon is this one of my favorite verses in my whole life is verse 13. He says this, but no temptation. Now, if you would write the word perissimos, if you got room, write the word perissimos. That's the Greek word. P-E-R-I-S-I-M-O-S. That word perissimos, where it says the word temptation, is also the word trial. Perissimos means trial or temptation. They just can't put them both in there, so the writers just put down the one. But a Greek person would understand that perissimos meant trial or temptation. That's important to understand because he's saying no trial or temptation, Waxer, has overtaken you, but such as is common to man. And God is faithful, hallelujah, who will not allow you to be tried or tempted beyond what you are able, but with that trial or temptation will provide the way of escape also so that you will be able, that's the word dunamis, where we get the word dynamite, that you would be able to endure it. Let's look at this thing real quickly. We need to recognize this because it is making a promise of deliverance. Amen? A promise of deliverance. Now, you guys remember the end of that really fluffy movie, Titanic? Okay, and it's like, Fluffy, dude, it was sad. Yeah, I know, but they tried to make it all about a love story so people would go. And at the very end, Rose says, what was the guy's name? Jack. I'm just going to pick on you because I can. Okay, how come like 99% of those were girls? Jack! She's talking about Jack, and he says, he saved me. And again, I'm sure every Christian knows what line I'm about to say because we all went like this. He saved me in every way a person could be saved. Sat in the theater and said, not so, my darling.

0: might have saved you from drowning, might have saved you from boredom, but he didn't save you from yourself, from your soul, from eternal damnation of separation from a holy and loving God who has given you all the provision you need. But God's promise here, let's look at three things that this thing promises. First of all, it says, no temptation is overtaken, but such as is common, meaning they are common to all. Jot this down. When we are struggling, we feel we're the only ones going through it. Satan loves to use isolation, but God is saying, no, it's common. It's common. Meaning others have gone through what you're going through. There are people in this room who have gone through what you're going through. And I love to preach, we go through what we go through to help others get through what we've gone through. I have not been divorced, but some of you tragically have had to suffer through that. But you know what? There are people around you who now you can turn on a minister, and when a marriage is collapsing, you can pray with them and say, I know the pain. And I want to pray with you. You see, we go through what we go through to help others get through what we've gone through. They are common. The second thing God promises is that they are controlled pressures. Would you write that down? They're controlled pressures. He says, God who is faithful will not allow you to be tempted beyond what you are able. That's his promise. And I love what Mother Teresa said about this. She says, I know the Lord won't give me more than I can handle. I just wish he didn't trust me so much. I love that line. But God said, I'm not going to let you have more than you're able. I am there. True story. It was actually the scientific journal paper came out while I was working on my physiological psych degree. They took mice, put the mice in the water and let them swim. So they put three of them in the water and they measured it and they all drowned at the same time. It was about 5 minutes. I know you're saying cruel, but let me continue. Then they put these in and then right at about the 5 minute mark, they took these and they pulled these three out. Then they put them in with the water with a whole bunch of other mice. And at the 5 minute mark, the other ones began to drown. But these same three mice that were pulled out, these three went almost 7 to 8 minutes before they started bobbling. And then they pulled them out. Then they put them in after a week or whatever time of rest. They put them in with another set of three mice. And so the other three mice, and they put these three mice and they put them. And these guys went 12 minutes. And then they pulled them out when the other one still drowned in 5 minutes. Then they did it one last time when they put them inside their tank with another three mice and they put these guys in. It was almost like 20 minutes. 20 minutes. Why? Because these mice knew a thing called hope. Brother's going calm. Brother's going calm. I know he's going calm. I want to be a part of a congregation that's saying, brother's going calm, brother's going calm. Amen? God is large and in charge. No trial, no temptation has overtaken you, but such as is common to man. And God, who is faithful, will not allow us to be tempted beyond what we are able. But then this last part, but in that will provide the way of escape that we can endure it. Sounds like an oxymoron to the world. Escape and endurance, those are, no. Because my escape is the very privilege that I know that God has taken me right through it. That he is the author and he is the finisher. And he's going to take me right through it. This is about dependence. Look overhead, Hebrews 2:18. For since he himself was tempted, and that which he has suffered, he is able to come to the aid of those who are tempted. 2 Peter 2:9. The Lord knows how to rescue the godly from temptation and to keep the unrighteous under punishment for the day of judgment. Let's let God, God. Amen. Hallelujah, guys. My closing comment is this. My association with God's grace and blessings do not necessarily state our position with God. My association with God's grace and blessings do not necessarily state our position with God. He said, all came through the fire. All came under the cloud. All followed the leader. All took part of the bread, all took part of the drink, and yet not all walked in the blessing. This morning, recognize that the spiritual food and the spiritual drink very clearly represent a parallel with communion as it's there on the table. You think just maybe Paul was saying, hey guys, just because they went through that, they might have thought that they were secure. Just like maybe you think, hey, I come to church. I agree with Waxer. I can say in charge afterwards. Hey, I go up to the communion table. Therefore, ... And my challenge just this morning is no. Our proximity to the blessing of God does not mean the blessing of God. The Lord seeks worshipers, spirit and truth. Those who will humbly today say, Jesus, have all of me.
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1: Pastor Lloyd Pulley begins today's edition of Bridging the Gap with a reminder that when we pray, we should pray until we pray.
2: Pray until you pray. You've heard me say that. Pray until you pray. That's kind of how I think of prayer. You know, when I start praying with my wife or I'm praying in my own individual prayers, I'm kind of like just groaning out a few things and I'm trying to think of what's there and, oh, Lord, help me. And as I continue, amazingly, there's a change that happens when now I'm lifted up and I'm praying.

0: Welcome to Bridging the Gap with Pastor Lloyd Pulley, who is going to continue our series here in spiritual warfare today as we again open our Bibles to Ephesians chapter 6. Prayer is going to be the topic, something you might not consider when talking about spiritual warfare. But Paul ends his instruction on spiritual warfare by imploring the Ephesians to do exactly that, pray. That shows us what a powerful weapon prayer really is. You know, too often we see prayer as an opportunity to vent our frustrations with life or to present God with a list of material requests. Now, this is not what prayer is supposed to be about. Let's get back to the basics, shall we? Join us, Ephesians chapter 6, as we join Pastor Lloyd for today's broadcast of Bridging the Gap.
1: Paul, after he gives all these amazing truths of the Christian life, and he outlines what God has done for you and how you're to respond in that, and everything would have been pretty much easy if it weren't for the fact we have a few enemies. We have the world that is not our friend, will never be your friend. It's always in antagonism against God and the world system, and eventually it will see its culmination in a one-world government with the Antichrist ruling. So that's not your friend. The other thing is your flesh, your old habits, the old person that dominated your life, but you still have a lot of old habits. Though you've been crucified with Christ and you're alive with Christ, the old habits still seem to linger and hang around, and they always seem to tempt you and pull you back. But the real enemy that he refers to here, when he says in verse 10, "Finally, my brethren," he's referring to about the principalities and powers and the spiritual issues of attack, the demonic attack, Satan. So you got the world, you've got the flesh, and you've got Satan, the devil. But let's read verse 10. "Finally, my brethren, be strong in the Lord and in the power of his might. Put on the whole armor of God that you may be able to withstand or stand against the wiles or schemes of the devil. For we do not wrestle against flesh and blood, but against principalities, against powers, against the rulers of the darkness of this age, against spiritual hosts of wickedness in heavenly places. Therefore, take up the whole armor of God that you may be able to withstand in the evil day." Remember, there's going to be some days that'll hit you like a rock. "And having done all to stand, stand therefore, having girded your waist with truth." That was the first armor. "Having put on the breastplate of righteousness," the second one. "Having shod your feet with the preparation of the gospel of peace," the third one. "Above all, taking the shield of faith," number four, "with which you'll be able to quench all the fiery darts of the wicked one." "And the helmet of salvation," number five. "And the sword of the Spirit," number six, which is the word of God. And we know that we can't stop at six because that's unfinished. "Praying always," he goes into verse 18, though it's not specifically mentioned as in armor, it really keys all the armor together. "Praying always with all prayer and supplication in the Spirit, being watchful to this end, with all perseverance and supplication for all the saints, and for me that utterance might be given to me, that I may open my mouth boldly to make known the mystery of the gospel, for which I am an ambassador in chains, that I may speak boldly as I ought to speak." What a great picture here. Spiritual warfare is very strange. You are assured of victory before the battle even begins. At the same time, you're required to be fully armed and watchful for that day, each day. You know, the fact is, it's not that you're not going to get the victory even if you're not watchful. It's how you get the victory. And I can't help but think of, you know, there's some people that may just barely scrape by the skin of their teeth to save their own soul. But, you know, what would happen if we had a perspective like Desmond Doss did in Heartbreak Ridge, if you remember the true story of that man who was a pacifist and didn't want to fire a weapon, but did more for the winning of that battle by rescuing so many that were on that ridge that were being targeted by the Japanese. And one of the most powerful things, as they interviewed the real Desmond Doss afterwards, he just kept praying, "Lord, give me strength for one more. Give me strength for one more." And that's the idea of this spiritual warfare. This isn't about you defending for yourself that you can get by. This is about you being fully equipped so that you're an effective soldier and you can make a huge difference, not just scraping by for yourself, but a huge difference. And that's where Paul leads this all in the end, that it's about you lifting up this prayer and supplication with thanksgiving and praying God would use you and to have the boldness to speak the truth. So prayer is not an additional piece of armor according to the context, because all the other parts are related to the part of the body, but here there's no reference to any particular part or any armor, but prayer fits in the battle everywhere. All the other places fit perfectly here. All the other pieces of armor represent doctrines, and I think of prayer as giving life to doctrine, because you can have doctrine, you can have truth, but unless there's power sourced from God to live it, you put on the belt of truth, great, you got God's plan of redemption. You've taken up the breastplate of righteousness, justification by faith. You realize that's how you stand before God. You've got your feet prepared to go with the gospel. You're steadfast and you're mobile. You've taken up the shield of faith. You're extinguishing those fiery darts Satan's trying to mess with you. You've placed on the helmet of salvation and you exult in blessed assurance. You don't have to worry about your life. You've taken up the sword of the Spirit and you have a working knowledge of the Bible. All these are great doctrines. Yet something can still go wrong. Something can still be missed. Though you're so equipped, you cannot fight Satan with your own resources. And this kind of brings us back to what he says at the very beginning of the section. Be strong in the Lord and in the power of his might. That's the key. Intellectual knowledge requires a life of prayer to empower it, to fire it up. And prayerlessness is a deadly place to be, because you could come to a place of having all this knowledge, you know, and not really having any power. And you listen, our old minds, our carnal minds, does not have the patience for prayer. Even we talked about that in our prayer night on Sunday. We had packed out the whole foyer in where we were in the cafe area. And I talked to a number of people who's had the same reaction. Yeah, I wasn't going to come tonight. I just was tired. I wasn't feeling it. But somebody gave me a call and encouraged me, or I just felt, no, I got to be there. And this is how it is so often. Prayer is like one of those last things you feel like wanting to do. And there's a reason for that. Because it is effective. And there's one thing Satan doesn't mind. If you do all kinds of good things in the Lord's name. But when you pray, you're really hitting a target. This comes to the very key of this book. Prayer implies relationship. And the phrase in Ephesians repeated 35 times. Now think about it. Six chapters, 35 times this phrase or its equivalent is repeated. In Christ. In Christ, through Christ, by Christ, in him. All of those equivalents. 35 times. What do you think relationship is? If this is about a relationship, this is your relationship in him. And it's kind of the difference. If you could have all the strength or technological ability in the world, but if you have nothing to power it, it's not going anywhere. So when he begins about prayer, he says, praying always, verse 18. Praying always. That is, pray without ceasing, he says in 1 Thessalonians 5. And, you know, praying, continuing instant in prayer, Romans 12:12. Continue in prayer and watch. Colossians 4:2. He repeats the same thing, especially in the prison epistles. And even Peter says, hey, the end of all things is at hand. Be sober and watchful unto prayer. But this is a great lesson for us. This is, to me, look, I am still in the school of prayer. I am still learning about having a greater dependence upon the Lord, because I can organize, I can motivate, I can use skills that I have to do ministry. But it's powerless when I'm not dependent upon the Lord. You know, so many times people look at religion and, you know, the carnal mind thinks that, well, I can employ some secret, some formula, some key thing that I can do. Well, you can't get anything deeper than prayer. But he says, pray with all prayer and supplication. You know, there's all kinds of different prayer. There's your closet prayer. We tell people at our prayer night, you're not bringing your closet prayers here. You're not going to drone on for 20 minutes on your particular prayer. And as wonderful as that would be if you do it in your closet, not publicly. Prayer in the closet, it's lonely, it's isolated, it's waiting on the Lord, it's desperate, it's wonderful. We should do it more often. But when we gather in public, what you do is you basically, you're a part of the whole body of Christ. So you lift up one need. You're passionate about that. And everybody can say amen. And then someone else will pray. And you have a real good, lively thing going. Prayer can be loud, out loud. It can be silent. Prayer can be spontaneous, or it can be well prepared of what your list is. You know, but in every respect, prayer should have some order, some intelligence to it. It's not meaningless phrases and repetitions. It's not just, you know, groanings. It's not chants. I mean, people have turned prayer into all kinds of weird things. But prayer is communication with God.
0: Simple, isn't it? As Pastor Lloyd just said, prayer is simply communication with God. Lloyd will be back in a few moments with the second half of today's message here in Ephesians 6, called Battling in Prayer, right here on Bridging the Gap. 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As we just mentioned a few moments ago, prayer is simply communicating with God. Here's Lloyd with the second half of today's message, beginning with some words about supplication, sharing our needs and desires with God through prayer.
1: Here is a particular type of prayer, supplications. Supplications is asking. It's requesting something. It's petitioning God on something. It's entreating him. It's a specific request. I can commune with God in general prayer and never ask for anything. But he also tells his disciples, ask. This is about asking. This is about recognizing your place in the whole scheme of things and thinking, okay, I see a need here. I'm going to beseech the Father. We need to fill that gap. Lord, help us with this. But it's always with your eye to the battle. That's the key. The ultimate test of the health of our faith really could be seen in prayer. But he says prayer with all prayer and supplications, and this one key phrase, in the Spirit, is really key, because again, it's not vain repetitions. In fact, any relationship, can you imagine people repeat prayers over and over, the same prayer over and over again in many traditions. Imagine if you did that in any relationship. If, as a husband, you said to your wife, thank you, honey, for making my meal in the morning and cleaning the house. I'll see you later today. I love you. And that was your routine every morning. And it was just kind of like, okay, I didn't say it. Oh, yeah, I got to say that. And you just said it every day, every day, every day. Would that be a relationship? Your wife would probably hit you with something if you kept doing that. It's not vain repetitions, and it's not empty cliches. We can do that too. We can sometimes bring our cliches into our communication with the Lord. It's really about being aware of his presence. Yeah, that's probably the most significant thing for me in prayer, and that's something that sometimes I have to kind of get my heart jump started in that regard, because I'm preoccupied with the problem, with the need, with the difficulty, and I have to kind of lift my eyes up off of that horizon onto the Lord's presence. Lord, and then I realize he's allowing me, he's going to help me with this thing I can't do. It's my big weakness. It's all of our weakness. Prayer is what Bible says. He helps us with our weakness, the Holy Spirit. And it's key. Spurgeon said, prayer without the Spirit is a bird without wings or an arrow without a bow. You as well see a dead man sit up in his coffin and plead a case to a court of laws, hope to see a man prevail in prayer who is a stranger to the Holy Spirit. You'll leave your prayer closet unrefreshed if you have been in it without the Spirit. So this is where those sayings come, pray until you pray. You've heard me say that. Pray until you pray. That's kind of how I think of prayer. You know, when I start praying with my wife or I'm praying in my own digital prayers, I'm kind of like just groaning out a few things, and I'm trying to think of what's there, and oh, Lord, help me. And as I continue, amazingly, there's a change that happens when now I'm lifted up and I'm praying. So he goes on to say, be watchful with all perseverance and supplication. So the perseverance, look, there's a time to pray for ourselves. There's nothing wrong with that. You're a child of God. He cares for you. Not a sparrow falls to the earth that he doesn't know it. How much more valuable are you? So wait on him. Cast your cares upon him. His mercies are new every morning. But this is maturing now into something else beyond just supplication. It's really the main emphasis here in this passage is not just supplication, but what Paul goes on to and speaks about intercession. He's praying for himself to have boldness. The idea is that he's asking for prayer. That is, you're now interceding for him. We should intercede for each other. So that's the idea of praying for others. You are asking, but that's interceding. Paul wrote to the Romans and he used the term, he said, I beseech you, brethren, I beg you, brethren, for the Lord Jesus Christ's sake, for the love of the Spirit, that you strive, literally agonize, an athletic term, together with me in your prayers. And you get the picture? One of the guys that came to prayer night is a physical trainer. I kind of thought, you know, that's an interesting parallel, because if you ever have made a resolution about going to the gym and working out and being regular, you realize that, man, when it comes to that decision to actually get dressed, get in the car, and go to the gym, that's why many gym memberships are a joke. You know, you really don't, you go for a few times and then you give up, because you forget how good you feel after the workout. It's all of that push to get there. And it's the same thing in the prayer. You should see the atmosphere after our prayer night. In the beginning, it's kind of like, all right, we're meeting people and, you know, we're getting some coffee and, you know, as we're trying to like get some things together, a few, you know, guidelines about prayer. And it's kind of like you can feel the flatness of the atmosphere at the end of our prayer night. It's like, it's electric. I can't describe it in any other way. The fellowship, the sweetness, it's like you don't want to go anywhere. You don't want to be anywhere else. You're like, Lord, thank you for bringing me here tonight. That's kind of like when you get back from the gym. You're like, ah, man, that was great. I got to do that more often. Until the next time you go, oh, I don't feel like doing it. But this is the idea, being watchful in this, but the emphasis of intercession. Here's the thing. I shared with the staff this week. I said, we spent $525,600 last year. Each of us, each of you, you spent 525,600 minutes. That's how many minutes in a year. You spent that. You spend it on something, you can't get it back, it's gone. And I think of that, you know, 153,000, yeah, in sleep. So if you separate that, it's 300 and change. 300,000 and change that you now have choices to make with those minutes. And I find most of our failure is not so much the doing the wrong thing in those minutes, it's not doing the thing we should be doing. It's not doing the right things. It's the sin of omission. He who wins souls is wise, and this is the idea, is that we are lifted up above our petty problems to see that which is eternal. And you can even consider your worst enemy with compassion and care in light of eternity. First of all, they can't really hurt you, ultimately, because you're hidden in Christ, no matter what they've done to you. God will use it. You could go back into your history, go back into your life. Somebody may have totally messed you up. Maybe abuse or molestation, or could be all kinds of things, drugs, you know, rape. I mean, there could be a variety of things in this room. But when you get a bigger vision of God, you see that God could use things that you can't imagine. I always remember Squanto, you know, when he first was captive and taken as a slave and taken to Spain, and then some friars picked him up and trained him in the Christian religion, and then he finally got enough freedom to go back to his home village, only to be captured again before he even got there and taken to England as a slave. And then he learned the English language, and then he came back eventually, only to find everybody in his village dead. Nobody that he knows. Smallpox had killed them all. And he wandered into the pilgrim's place just the right time. I mean, imagine you're a pilgrim there, you're from England, and this Indian comes out of the woods speaking fluent English. and just blew their mind. And he was the cause of them surviving and thriving in that new world. Now, none of us would have chosen to be in his shoes, right? Or moccasins, if you will. None of us would have loved to be there, right? We wouldn't choose that life. It's like our lives. We can bemoan all the problems we're going through, but who knows how God will use those issues in our lives to equip us in ways that no one could understand. Hey, listen, I was always angry with God, you know, being fatherless, and, you know, my mom died, and I was angry, you know, with the world. I remember just being angry. And, you know, God eventually began to open my eyes to see things that I didn't see. To see how he put me in the home of my grandmother to raise me. And she instilled prayer, instilled things in me. And I look back at that. But still, in my rebellion, I made some bad decisions. God put other people in my life. And all those bad decisions I made, God didn't waste any of them, because all of those helped me have an understanding of the real world and what's going on. And all right, now, let's see how we can turn this into intercession for others. So when you think about what to pray for, if you ever wonder, what do I pray for people about? That's an easy one. What do you need? What's your greatest need? What's your greatest desire? Yeah, that's what you pray for. That's how you pray for others. In fact, think of your own problems and needs. That's your list right now. If you're going through a dark time, I'll tell you, the best thing you can do is think of what other people are going through right now and pray for them.
0: God can use you in mighty ways. How? The possibilities are endless. All you have to do is say, Lord, here am I. We have one more study to go in our series on spiritual warfare. Lloyd will have it for us next time. Well, this has been Bridging the Gap with Pastor Lloyd Pulley, and we thank you for joining us here today and our exciting study in the book of Ephesians, chapter 6. 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
2: Pastor Lloyd, in today's world, people often talk about finding their own truth. 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
1: Well, truth isn't something we create. It's something we discover. People have this idea that you have a truth, I have a truth, and that's just nonsense. You know, ultimately, truth is found in a person, according to the Bible. Jesus is the way, the truth, and the life. And that's key. So people sincerely seeking truth and are willing to follow where it leads, God will reveal himself.
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1: Yeah. What began as a defense of Islam became a journey that led him to faith in Jesus Christ. I mean, he's doing his best to defend Islam with this college student. It's an inspiring testimony of this college student who just knew his Bible and answered all those things, and it will really encourage your faith, and it will remind you that Muslims, they need to hear about Jesus. Many of them really don't even like where they are with their religion. They want to know something that's real.
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0: Pastor Lloyd wraps up our series on spiritual warfare next time with one more look at the power of prayer. 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

This is Ann Graham Lotz with Daily Light for Daily Living. In the Old Testament, the glory of God appeared to the children of Israel as a pillar of cloud by day and a pillar of fire by night. On occasion, the glory of God would envelop the tabernacle and later the temple with a golden glory cloud as a manifestation of God's presence. But the Bible says God's glory is no longer revealed in a cloudy, fiery pillar or golden glowing cloud. The glory of God is within you and me through the Spirit of God, who indwells us when we receive Jesus Christ by faith as our personal Savior and Lord. In 1 Corinthians 3:16, Paul says, "Did you not know that you're the temple of God and that the Spirit of God dwells in you?" Listen to me. You and I are the display cases for God's glory as His living temples. What do others see in your display case? This is Ann Graham Lotz.

0: Welcome to The Word for Today, featuring the Bible teaching ministry of Pastor Chuck Smith, founder of the Calvary Chapel Movement. This radio program is a chapter-by-chapter, verse-by-verse study through the entire Bible. And on today's edition of The Word for Today, Pastor Chuck continues his message, Born Again, as we pick up in 1 John chapter 3, verse 6. And now, with today's study, here's Pastor Chuck.
1: Whosoever abides in him does not practice sin, and whosoever practices sin has not seen him, neither known him. Pretty powerful words that cause us to examine our own lives. If I am living a life of practicing sin, I really don't know him. I really haven't seen him. If I really know him, then I'm going to be free from the practice of sin. Little children, let no man deceive you, and don't deceive yourself. He that doeth righteousness is righteous even as he is righteous. Now Christ, our example in purity. Every man that has this hope in him purifies himself even as he is pure. He is our example in righteousness as he that doeth righteousness is righteous even as he is righteous. He that is practicing sin is of the devil. For the devil sinneth from the beginning. And for this purpose the Son of God was manifested, that he might destroy the works of the devil. So, again, don't deceive yourself. If you are practicing sin, living in sin, you're not of God. You're a part of that rebellion against God, led by Satan. Whosoever is born of God does not practice sin, for his seed remaineth in him. And the word his there in your Bible, if you capitalize that, because it refers to Jesus Christ. His seed remaineth in him, and he cannot sin because he is born of God. You see, I have been born now of God. I have been born again. This is what Jesus was talking to Nicodemus about. He said, hey, fellow, you got to be born again if you're going to enter into the kingdom of heaven. He says, how can I be born again? I'm an old man. I can't go back to my mother's womb and be born. He said, no. That which is born of the flesh is flesh, but that which is born of the Spirit is spirit. Don't marvel when I say you've got to be born again. Born of the Spirit, the new birth. Now, born of the flesh, I was born a sinner. The nature of sin. And because of the nature of sin, there was the fruit, a sinful life. Now, I have been born again. Through the work of Jesus Christ, being born again, I have now a new nature. And when I do something that is untowards, mean, ugly, nasty, I can't say, oh, well, you know, that's just my old nature. Because I have now a new nature. I've been born again. So that doing the righteous things become natural. Sin becomes unnatural to the child of God. It doesn't mean I don't sin, but it does mean that it becomes an unnatural thing to me. Doing righteousness becomes the natural thing of my life. Doing the right thing comes naturally. The nature of Christ, his seed abides in me, and I can't practice sin. It's opposite to my new nature. It's opposing my new nature. I may fall into sin, but it's so opposing to my new nature that I'm miserable, I'm uncomfortable, and I come right out of it and I say, Lord, forgive me, I was a fool. I was blind and foolish, oh Lord, forgive me. I can't be comfortable living in sin. It's miserable because of my new nature. I'm out of character now with the new nature that I have in Christ. And so we are what we are by nature. That's why you need the new nature. That's why Jesus said you've got to be born again. Now, a pig is a pig by nature. There are certain natural inclinations of a pig. He would be very uncomfortable in a different environment than what his nature calls for. Now, by nature, he loves to get in a mud hole and just, you know, oint and scoot around in a mud hole. Stinky, smelly thing by nature. Enjoys it. Now, you take him out of the mud hole, wash him off with deodorant soap, cologne him, and bring him into your parlor. Now, this isn't natural for a pig. He would be very uncomfortable in your living room. He would go rooting around looking for a way to get out. Want to get back to the mud. The smelly mud pit. I like it. It's my nature. If I'm a pig. That's why reformation doesn't work for people. It takes more than reformation. It takes a change of nature. That's what the gospel offers to us. It doesn't say, come on, clean up your act, you know, reform. No, it says, be ye transformed. Have a change of nature. To where doing righteousness becomes the natural thing. Because his spirit, his seed, is now abiding in me. A new nature through Jesus Christ. His nature planted in me. And that is why the unconverted has such a difficulty many times in making the decision to turn his life over to Jesus Christ, because he sees the Christian and he says, I can never live that way. Why? Because he's a pig. And he's happy in the mud. And he cannot imagine living a life of cleanliness, a life of purity. That's so totally opposed to his nature. He feels he would be extremely uncomfortable in that environment. And Satan oftentimes uses that as a weapon against the person making the conversion. I can never live like, you know, Christian. I've would like to live that way, and I, you know, but hey, that's not for me, man. I just couldn't do it. Of course you can. We couldn't if there weren't a change of nature. But we've been born of God. His seed now abides in us. I have a new nature. And I cannot practice sin in this new nature. Now, if you're comfortable practicing sin, then you don't have the new nature. Oh, but I raised my hand and went forward, and Billy Graham said, I don't care. You know, you're not really born again. Unless there's a change of nature. Now, in this, the children of God are manifest. This is how you know if you're a child of God. And the children of the devil are manifest. Whosoever does not righteousness is not of God. If you're not living a righteous life, you're not of God. I don't care what you may profess. Neither he that doesn't love his brother. For this is the message that you heard from the beginning, that you should love one another. That's the heart of the gospel message. Remember, the lawyer came to Jesus and said, what's the greatest commandment? Jesus said, thou shalt love the Lord thy God with all thy heart, with all thy soul, with all thy mind, with all thy strength, and thy neighbor as thyself. And in these two are all the law and the prophets. What did he teach us? Love one another, even as I have loved you. If we don't have love for each other, then we are not of God. We don't have the new nature. For he that loves God loves him that is begotten of God. That's part of the nature. The message we've heard from the beginning, we should love one another, not as Cain, who was of that wicked one and slew his brother. And why did he kill him? Because his own works were evil and his brother's were righteous. And so marvel not, my brethren, if the world hates you. Because your deeds are righteous, theirs are evil. They'll hate you for that. You make them feel guilty. They don't like to feel guilty. They hate you always doing the right thing. You're a goody-goody. You think you're better than everybody else, don't you? Well, they hate you. I'm amazed that when a person, say, finds, you know, a bag, Brinks bag in the highway, $20,000 in it, and they take it down to the police department and turn it in. You know that they get all kinds of hate mail, threats of on their lives and everything else? People call them up and harass them, tell them what fools they are and how stupid they were, and people that do those kind of things get all kinds of harassment. The world hates a righteous person. Marvel not that the world hates you. Now we know, Oedus, that we have passed from death into life because we love the brethren. And he that loveth not his brother abides in death. Now how do I know that I passed from death into life? Because I love the family of God. I love the brethren. Jesus said to his disciples, by this sign shall the world know that you are my disciples, that you love one another. That's the greatest witness to the world, is the love within the Christian body. They know that you're really Christians because you love one another as you do. Hey, not only is it the proof to the world, but it's also the proof to yourself. How do you know that you have passed from death into life? Because God has given you such a love for the body of Christ, those within the body of Christ. Whosoever hateth his brother is a murderer, as Cain. And you know that no murderer has eternal life abiding in him. So hereby we perceive the love of God. How do you know God loves you? How do you know what you know? Now I know God loves me. How do I know God loves me? Because he laid down his life for us. That's how I know he loves me. Again, as we mentioned before, whenever God wants to prove that he loves you, he always points to the cross. He never seeks to make proof of his love in any other way. He doesn't try to prove that he loves you by the circumstances of your life, always being good and prosperous and happy and rosy. Whenever you begin to doubt the love of Christ or the love of God, turn and look at the cross. There's the proof. God loves you. God so loved that he gave his only begotten son. Hereby perceive we the love of God, because he laid down his life for us, and we ought to lay down our lives for the brethren. Love one another even as I loved you. Greater love is no man than this, than a man will lay down his life for his friends. You are my friends, Jesus said, if you do what I command you. And he laid down his life for us. We ought to have such love for each other, for the body of Christ, that we would lay down our lives for each other. Jesus said to husbands, love your wives even as Christ loved the church and gave himself for

not having any turkey this Christmas. And what a shame, you know. Has to eat a Big Mac for Christmas. It's terrible. Oh, but I love him. Oh, I love that man. No, you don't. You can't really love them and shut your heart up in their need and be cold and calloused concerning their need. How does the love of God really dwell in you? How can you say God's love dwells in you? Little children, let us not love in word. That's easy, isn't it? Oh, I love the world. It's just people I can't stand. You know, and it's easy to profess love. Oh, I love you so much. Was it Shakespeare that said, "Thou protestest too much"? I always get a little suspicious when people, every time they see you, say, "Oh, I love you so much, brother." I had a fellow that was saying that to me around here for a long time. And then he did his best to put a knife in my back. Oh, he loves me so much. Yes, yes, yes. Loving in word, that isn't where it's at. Let's love in deed. Let's show our love by what we do. Not by our words only. It's good to express it. But it's better to show it in our deeds. In reaching out, in helping, in giving a call, in giving a word of encouragement, in giving support financially if necessary, to reach out in love, to touch each other and to help each other. Let's love indeed, for that's love in truth. And hereby we know that we are of the truth. How do I know that I'm of the truth? Because I love in truth. I love in my deeds, and that's how I know that I'm of the truth. And it gives assurance in our hearts towards him. For if our heart condemn us, God is greater than our heart and knows all things. Now, sometimes our hearts do condemn us, and Satan oftentimes condemns us. And there are people that are suffering under the condemnation of Satan out of their own heart. Oh, there are people, and I feel sort of sorry for them. They always go away castigating themselves, saying, "Why did I say that? Oh, why did I say that?" You know, and they can't sleep at night because of what they said that night when they were together with their friends, and they're afraid, you know, that, oh, you know, I've said the wrong thing. Nobody's going to love me anymore. And there are people that have that kind of a nature, that they just are troubled by things like that. And their hearts often condemn them. But if our hearts condemn us, God's greater than our hearts. You know, I am convinced that I condemn myself for a lot of things God doesn't condemn me for. Because God has justified me. Paul said, "Who is he that condemneth? It is Christ who died, yea, rather is risen again and is at the right hand of the Father, making intercession for us." There is therefore now no condemnation to those that are in Christ Jesus. If our heart condemns us, God's greater than our heart. If our heart condemns us not, we have confidence towards God. And whatsoever we ask, we receive of him, because we keep his commandments and do those things that are pleasing in his sight. Now, there are a lot of people that take that first part as a promise, whatsoever we ask, we receive of him. But they don't finish the verse. Because we keep his commandments and do those things that are pleasing in his sight. You see, there are some fascinating, sort of broad promises given to us on prayer. Jesus said, "And whatsoever things you desire when you pray, believe that you receive them and you shall have them." Now, people just take that. And they start then preaching these sermons on faith, and hey, you can have anything you want. You can have a Mercedes, you can, you know, live on Needle Island, or you can, faith, that's all you need, it's just faith. Whatsoever things you desire, do you desire it? Then believe and you'll have it. And who was Jesus talking to? The multitudes? Nope. He was talking to his disciples. What constitutes being a disciple?

0: If any man will come after me, let him deny himself, take up his cross, and follow me. That needs to be stamped over the top of that. Whatsoever things you desire when you pray, believe that you receive them and you shall have them. Deny yourself, take up your cross, follow me. What does that mean? It means your prayers will only be on those things that are for his glory and for his kingdom, and not to satisfy your own desires of making a big splash in a Mercedes or whatever. We have this confidence when we keep his commandments and we do those things that are pleasing in his sight. Then we have power in prayer. Because our prayers are not directed towards our self-interest and self-aggrandizement, but our prayers are on the things of his kingdom and things for his glory and things whereby others may prosper and be blessed. And this is his commandment. Now he's talked about a lot of commandments, and he's going to be talking more about commandments and keeping the commandments. What is the commandment? That we should believe on the name of his Son, Jesus Christ, and love one another as he gave us commandment. That's all. He doesn't give you 10 commandments, a long list of do's and do nots. All he says is just believe on Jesus and love one another. I'm glad that he reduced it down to such simplicity. I'll never forget it. It's easy to remember to just believe on him and to love one another. He doesn't lay a long burden and list on me that I have a hard time fulfilling. Just do this. Believe on Jesus and love each other. And he that keeps his commandments dwells in him, and he in him. And hereby we know that he abides in us. How do I know that he abides in us or in me? By his Spirit, which he has given me. God has filled my life with his Holy Spirit. I know he abides in me. Hereby I know, by the Spirit that he has given.
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0: And now may the Spirit of God teach you all things and bring to your remembrance those things that he has commanded us. You remember to just love God and believe on Jesus Christ. And may the love of Christ be perfected in your life. May it increase and may it grow, and may God help you to maintain the proper perspective in the world, but not of the world. 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But he who does the will of God will abide forever. God help us to be interested and occupied with the things that are eternal. In Jesus' name.
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2: This is Crying Brian Dern with the joke of the day. What do our illustrious mayor and a person who's been disconnected have in common? That's right, a recall! The verdict is in and Tom Riley may be out. But he says he won't go without a fight. So how about it, folks? Any takers? He's thrown down the gauntlet and I'm gonna add my voice to his. This is an official challenge. Calling all candidates who have the guts to oust Tom Riley.
3: Shakespeare, something very odd is happening.
4: Odd, sir? How, sir?
3: Well, haven't you noticed the reactions I've been getting everywhere we've stopped? The pharmacist and the grocer both said, "Nice to see you again, Mr. Blackguard."
4: Your point, sir?
3: I've never met them before. You know I loathe mixing with the common yokels, Shakespeare. That's why I have you.
4: Perhaps they were awed by your brilliance. Your reputation does precede you.
3: How well I know. But if they're awed, then shouldn't they be a bit more cowed in my presence? They're exchanging pleasantries with me.
4: Well, sir, after all, this is Odyssey.
3: Yes, of course. Well, step up the pace, Shakespeare. I have a 2:30 class on using emotions to manipulate your audience. And when I'm late, the students make me feel so guilty.
4: Here's our last stop, sir. Gantry's Printers. We need to check on the posters for your new production.
3: Excellent. The door, Shakespeare.
4: Yes, sir.
3: Mr. Gantry, tis I, Edwin Blackguard.
5: Oh, Mr. Blackguard, back so soon?
3: Well, what do you mean, so soon?
5: Well, you was just here this morning.
3: I was?
5: He was. You was, and I'll tell you now what I told you then. Your posters won't be ready before the end of the week.
6: The end of the week? Oh, that's entirely unacceptable. We had an agreement.
3: Never mind that, Shakespeare. Look here, Mr. Gantry. Are you certain you saw me in here this morning?
5: I not only saw you, I talked to you.
3: What time?
5: About 10 o'clock.
3: Ah, that's impossible. At 10 o'clock, I was, where was I, Shakespeare?
4: A mud bath, sir.
3: Yes, of course, I was taking a mud bath.
5: A mud bath?
3: It happens to be excellent for the skin.
5: Mm.
3: It heightens elasticity and promotes, don't look, the point is, I was not here at 10 o'clock on this morning or any other morning.
5: Well, if you weren't, then it was someone who looked just like you.
3: Just like me?
5: Yes, sirree. And he's not getting your posters before the end of the week, neither. Now, if you'll excuse me, I've got work to do.
3: Just like me? Did you hear what he said, Shakespeare?
4: Yes, sir.
3: My good man, I'll have you know there is no one just like me.
4: Sir?
3: Edwin Blackguard is one of a kind.
4: Sir?
3: Edwin Blackguard is incomparable.
4: Sir?
3: Edwin Blackguard is...
4: A twin.
3: A twin. Shakespeare, you don't think...
4: I don't know, sir, but we do have to consider the possibility, don't we?
3: You know, I think it's time we took our show on tour.
4: A tour, sir?
3: Yes, play the provinces, bring culture to the sticks. Get out of town.
4: Oh, I understand, sir. I'll have us packed in 20 minutes.
3: Make it 10. Let's go!
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8: Anybody out here? Jack?
9: Jason, hello. What a pleasant surprise.
8: Hi. I knocked on the front door. Figured you might be back here when no one answered. Hey, the garden looks great.
9: Oh, thank you. But your dad did most of the work. I've just been keeping it up, that's all.
8: Better than I could have done if I lived here.
9: It's mostly just an excuse to get out into the sunshine. It's nice to have the time to do things like gardening and reading.
8: Everyone misses you at wit's end.
9: Oh, you make it sound like I've been away for months.
8: That feels like months.
9: I was thinking of dropping by this afternoon.
8: Really?
9: Yeah, just for a visit.
8: Jack, what can I say? Look, I'm sorry we disagreed about the Israelites. And I wish you would reconsider your resignation.
9: I'm sorry we disagreed, too. I didn't resign because I'm angry or anything like that. I just think it's important for me to be on my own for a while to get a different perspective on things.
8: But we need you. I need you. Glossman's appearing before the city council at the end of the week to persuade them to close down Wit's End. The fact that the city owns the land could clinch it for him. Why in the world Dad would buy just the building and not the property underneath is beyond me.
9: He was trying to save the building for your mother's sake. It was probably the only deal he could make at the time. Have you talked to Tom Riley?
8: Yeah. He said he'd do what he could, but he's so busy with the recall vote, I don't think he'll be able to help much. That's why I need you. To help me plan, strategize, come up with a way to fight this.
9: Jason, you can fight, plan, and strategize all you want. But there's an important part of the battle you're not considering.
8: Like what?
9: The spiritual part. For that, you need to pray long and hard and continuously. That's the main reason I'm out here. I'm praying. I suggest you do the same. Starting right now.

0: hurry it up, Shakespeare.
1: I'm done, sir. I've packed your personal belongings, but what about your costumes and makeup?
0: Oh, leave them. Let's just get out of here. Oh, grab that case.
1: Yes, sir. Oh, what's in here?
0: My reviews.
1: Oh, but sir, I thought we were packing light.
0: Why don't you pack really light and take only the good reviews? Uh-oh. Regis. How good to see you again. Oh, please, Edwin. You happy to see me? Hardly. I am glad we had a chance to meet up, though. You see, I owe you a debt of gratitude. No, Regis, you don't owe me anything.
1: Nothing at all.
0: Oh, but I do. You see, thanks to my past, misdeeds, I thought I'd have to fight to be accepted once again by the denizens of this fair town. Imagine my surprise when I discovered that because of your sterling reputation, not only am I accepted, I'm welcomed.
2: It really wasn't my doing, Regis.
1: They're good people.
0: Oh, tut, tut, tut. You're far too modest, Edwin. You have restored the name Blackguard to a position of honor. Not an easy thing to do. And for that, I am grateful.
2: Think nothing of it.
1: Yes, the pleasure was all his.
0: How droll. And now, Edwin, allow me to return the favor.
2: Really, Regis, you don't have to.
0: You can either continue to help me, or I can make life very miserable for you.
1: That's your offer?
0: Yes. And it's final, if you know what I mean.
2: Regis, please. These people have treated me with a great deal of kindness. I was just leaving. I want nothing of your intrigue and secrets. Please, let me go.
0: What a simpering fool you are. All right. Be up and be gone.
2: Oh, thank you, Regis. Thank you, thank you, thank you. Shakespeare, the bags!
1: Yes, sir.
0: No, and Edwin.
2: Yes?
0: If you see Mumsy, give her my love. And tell her she still owes me for the hip operation.
2: Of course, Regis.
0: Goodbye.

0: the office, Connie?
1: Turn on the radio quick to the Brian Dern Show.
0: Okay. What's going on?
1: Something weird. Dern's doing a special broadcast, and he just said he has a big announcement to make about the recall election.
0: Oh, boy. What now?
1: Turn it up!
2: Special edition of the Crying Brian Dern Show. As all of you know, I think this city is going down the tubes, especially since the last election. We've had a sharp increase in crime, general unrest, and now our illustrious mayor is suspected of malfeasance and misconduct. Apparently, a lot of you agree with me that Mayor Riley and his cronies are to blame for all our troubles because you've authorized a recall vote. I've been putting out the call for anyone with the guts and the wherewithal to stand up to Riley. Well, my call has been answered. With me here in the studio is the man who says he'll bring our troubles to an end.
0: It's just Bart Rathbone announcing his intention to run for mayor again.
1: I don't think so.
2: Tell you about himself. Ladies and gentlemen, Dr. Regis Blacker.
1: What?
0: No, it can't be.
3: Hello, Odyssey. I've come home.
1: I can't believe it.
0: This is impossible. He's dead.
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5: This is Brock Peterson from Channel 10 News reporting on the stunning announcement by former resident Dr. Regis Blackard that he will run against incumbent Mayor Tom Riley in a recall election. Earlier today, I spoke with Dr. Blackard in front of Rathbone's Electric Palace, where he told me just why he is doing this.
3: Well, Brock, when I left Odyssey several years ago, I felt the citizens of the town and I parted on somewhat less than friendly terms. It was all a large misunderstanding on the part of some very well-meaning people here, among them your current mayor. I was trying to improve the town, but the voices of resistance spoke louder than my own.
5: Dr. Blackard, isn't it true that you used to own the very property where the Electric Palace now stands?
3: Yes. I had a discovery emporium for youngsters called Blackard's Castle.
5: A discovery emporium? You mean like Wits End?
3: Well, some might have called us competitors, yes. Blackard's Castle offered the youth of Odyssey a chance to examine and explore the latest in computer and electronics technology in a fun-filled environment. Wits End, well, I'm sure your audience already knows what it offers.
5: What happened to Blackard's Castle?
3: Alas, it burned to the ground one evening at the hands of a foe of progress and progressive thought. It's a shame, really. The castle was becoming quite popular, and more importantly, the kids were learning, truly learning. Now, all they have is Wits End. You see, Brock, that's one of the reasons why I'm running for mayor, to restore that kind of forward thinking. By working together under my leadership, we can return Odyssey to its former glory and build a community that's the envy of the world.
5: That was former resident and now mayoral candidate Dr. Regis Blackard. In other news, more vandalism visited Odyssey last night. Only this round seems to have come from a surprising source. At least that's according to the victim, Mrs. Lorraine Steeb of Oaklawn Drive.
6: Well, I was about to go to bed when I heard a commotion out near my old storage shed. I went out to check on it and saw some kid dressed in a costume. Looked like something from a Bible movie. Didn't think any more about it until this morning when I came out to this. Graffiti. All over my shed. Some of the words are so bad, I don't know if you can show them on TV.
5: This isn't the first sighting of a costumed figure in the night. But up until now, they were known for their acts of goodness and charity. A gang of true do-gooders. And so the question remains, has the good gang gone bad? For Channel 10 News, I'm Brock Peterson.
0: great. Just great. Now the Israelites are getting blamed for the bad things.
1: Jason, you know that it wasn't an Israelite who spray-painted Lorraine's shed.
0: Of course I know it, Connie. But the news media doesn't. What exactly did happen last night?
1: Well, one of the boys painted Lorraine's shed. He sneaked off to clean the brushes and came back to find graffiti where he had painted.
0: And Lorraine picked that moment to step outside.
1: Yeah. Looks like the Bones of Wrath are following the Israelites around and undoing the good things we're trying to do.
0: No, we need to find out how they're getting their information.
1: Yeah. But the Bones and the Israelites aren't our main concern right now. The bigger question is Blackard.
0: True.
1: He is really outdoing himself this time.
0: If he's behind it. We don't want to jump to any conclusions. The only thing we know for sure is that he's running for mayor.
1: But why? I mean, being mayor of Odyssey just isn't his style. There must be another reason.
0: Yeah. I think it's time I met with Dr. Blackard in person.
1: Now, wait a minute, Jason. You don't know who you're dealing with here.
0: It's all right, Connie. I appreciate the concern, but all I want to do is talk to him. I'll be at the Harlequin Theater in case you need me.
1: Why there?
0: Well, I'm going to ask Edwin what he can tell me about his brother.
1: Hey, listen, before you go there's something I've been meaning to ask you.
0: Huh? What?
1: Well, when we first heard that Dr. Blackard was back and running for mayor, you said it was impossible, that he's dead.
0: I did?
1: Yeah. What did you mean by that?
0: Nothing. I mean, I think any candidate that goes up against Tom Riley is dead. Blackard doesn't stand a chance, right?
1: Right.
0: Listen, Eugene told me he's going to be toying with the Imagination Station and he doesn't want anyone using it, so keep the kids away, okay?
1: Yeah, sure.
0: Great. Now, hold down the fort and I'll be back soon.
1: Okay, bye. Be careful. More secrets. Nobody ever tells me anything.

0: Hello? Edwin? Shakespeare? Anybody home?
1: Hiya, Jace. Come on in.
0: What?
1: Oh, sorry. Didn't mean to scare you. There's nothing quite as spooky as an empty theater, is there?
0: Who are you?
1: Well, my friends all call me Jellyfish, but you can call me Jellyfish.
0: What are you doing here? Where's Edwin Blackard?
1: Oh, he and that sidekick of his had to leave suddenly. A family emergency. But don't worry, there's still someone here who wants to see you. Live and on stage.
2: Hello, Jason. Caught any good viruses lately?
0: Dr. Blackard.
2: That will be all, Jellyfish.
1: Sure thing. Hey, see you around, Whitaker.
2: Won't you join me on stage for some refreshments? My brother may be a scenery-chewing ham, but he does have excellent taste. Lemonade?
0: No thanks. So, it really is you.
2: In the flesh.
0: Yeah, that's what's confusing me. Seems last time I saw you, you'd been stuck with a syringe full of Ruku virus. If you don't mind my asking, why are you still alive?
2: Ah, therein lies the tale. As I'm sure you know, Ruku is extremely unstable. If it's exposed to the air, it dies. Apparently, the virus I received had been thus exposed. It was strong enough to make me very ill, even to simulate death, but not to kill me.
0: Fortunate. So, why are you in Odyssey?
2: To run for mayor.
0: Oh, come on, stop the charade. If you're here because of me, you're wasting your time. I'm not with the agency anymore.
2: And I am no longer with European security. So we have no reason to mistrust each other, do we?
0: Well, except that the folks here told me about what you did all those years ago.
2: Did they? What did I do?
0: Tried to steal a powerful computer program my father created called Applesauce. Then there was that little incident in Chicago where you tried to steal a computer filled with military secrets.
2: And while they were telling you all this, did the good citizens of Odyssey also happen to mention that your father destroyed both programs?
0: Destroyed them?
2: Yes. He fixed the military computer so that the files would be corrupted the instant anyone started it up. And I believe he outright erased Applesauce. Your father deprived Europe and the United States of valuable information that would have benefited both nations immeasurably. So in a very real sense, Jason, he did the stealing, not I.
0: You'll never win points with me by insulting my father.
2: Insulting? Oh, Jason, can you really be that naive about the business you and I and your father were once a part of? International security is a high-risk game, but it is a game. There's nothing personal in it. I respected your father because he understood that. What he didn't understand was that ultimately we were on the same side.
0: Same side?
2: Yes, just as you and I were in Switzerland. I only wish I could have made your father understand. But that's all in the past. My earnest desire now is the same as yours, to live a normal life.
0: And you think you'll get that as mayor of Odyssey?
2: Well, I never said I wanted to be bored. So, do I pass the test?
0: I didn't come here to test you, Doctor. But you know, you can't hide the truth forever.
2: Oh, then you still don't trust me.
0: Of course I do. Not as much as one former security agent can trust another. Which is also why I'm going to be watching you.
2: Well, while you're watching, how about an endorsement?
0: Very funny. Just stay on your toes, Doc. You don't know what you're getting into. You're among honest people now.
2: I'll try to keep that in mind. Thanks for stopping by. We must do it again soon. Jellyfish.
1: Right here.
2: Did you get it?
1: Every word, live on tape.
2: Excellent. Glossman?
3: Yes, sir, Dr. Blackard?
2: Are you set for the council meeting?
3: I am.
2: What about our council members? Have they been adequately taken care of?
3: Every palm grease, sir. yes, sir, they've all been taken care of.
2: Good. You see, my dear Jason, it's not I, but you.

0: So, members of the council, the fact is we don't really know what we're dealing with here. The elements in the soil under Wits End are highly unusual and must be examined further. Therefore, until a proper determination can be made about those elements and their potential health hazard, I request that you order Wits End closed down.
1: Quiet, please.
2: Members of the council, I protest. There is no proof that these elements are hazardous, and no one has ever gotten sick from playing at Wits End.
3: Right.
2: Now, if you close it down, you will be depriving the kids of this community of a valuable educational resource.
4: Absolutely.
0: Members of the council, we all know of Mayor Riley's close association with Wits End. It's even closer than his association with the Edgebiter Chemical Company.
3: No.
2: That was way out of line, Glossman.
0: The point is, Tom Riley has had a vested interest in Wits End for years. He's even managed the place on several occasions. How can he possibly be objective about it? Besides, is it really appropriate for a mayor who is in the middle of a recall election to try and use his influence to sway the council on what is for him an arguably personal matter?
2: I'm warning you, Glossman, I am not going to take any more of these attacks on my character.
1: Tom, that's enough.
2: Hank, you can see what he's doing.
1: Yes, but I also know that he's right. You're too close to this, and you're just making matters worse with these outbursts. Is the council ready to vote?
2: Hank, please, we need to talk about this more.
1: I don't want to drag this thing out, Tom. We have other business to tend to. The motion before the council is that we use the city's rights as landowners to close Wits End until a thorough investigation can be conducted of the lands beneath it. How do you vote? Ms. Turner?
5: Aye.
1: Mr. Gresham?
6: Aye.
1: Mr. Porath?
7: Nay.
1: Ms. Jackson?
5: Nay.
2: That leaves the deciding vote up to you, Hank. What'll it be?
1: I vote

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By order of the City of Odyssey, until further notice, Wits End is closed.

0: this inn closed? And Dr. Blackard running for mayor? What does he really want? Will Jason find out in time to stop him? Things are definitely heating up around here. Believe me, you don't want to miss anything, so make sure you keep listening. Meanwhile, if you want to write, just send your card or letter to Adventures in Odyssey, Colorado Springs, Colorado, 80995. 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It's called The Return. That address again is Adventures in Odyssey, Colorado Springs, Colorado, 80995. Adventures in Odyssey is a presentation to focus on the family. The Return was written and directed by Phil Lawler. Our production engineer was Dave Arnold. And our executive producer, Chuck Bolte. And I'm Chris, hoping you'll join us again next time for more Adventures in Odyssey.
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2: Aloha everyone, this is Mrs. Lund, principal of Calvary Chapel Christian School. 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
4: Hey, thanks, Rob. It's great to be here.
3: Ron, you've been a successful financial planner for a long time. You've helped a lot of folks, but it seems lately that the Lord has really burdened you with an additional passion that I'll call life planning. Now, that sounds self-explanatory, but I suspect there's more to it, isn't there?
4: Yeah, I would say the more to it is really thinking about what is your purpose? How are you going to make a contribution? You need to know what your financial goals are, but why do you want to be successful? What are you going to do with your time in your life if you're on track financially to make that bigger contribution that God put you here for?
3: Yeah, I love that. It's this big why. Let's build on that. So then what is really the purpose of life planning?
4: I think the purpose is to ask yourself some really tough questions. You know, why do you want to be successful? Why do you want to reach your goals? And if God allows you to do that, what are you going to do with your time? How are you going to fulfill that unique purpose and contribution that God put you here to make? How do you figure that out? What questions do you want to ask yourself to determine and narrow down what makes me special and unique? And how can I use that to further God's kingdom?
3: Yeah, it makes me think about that iceberg illustration that our friend Ron Blue talks about, that 10% above the waterline is the financial decisions, but it's the 90% below, the why and your values and your faith, that really matter. So, Ron, how then can a financial planner help with life planning?
4: I think a financial planner can really help someone set a reasonable lifestyle so that they know how much they can spend, helping them save enough for their future, which really frees them up if God nudges their heart to do something different with their time or with their energy or occupation. They have the margin in their lives to be able to say, yes, Lord, I will follow, as opposed to I can't afford to do this. So it also gives you another person to think your confusion out loud with. As you're talking about your goals, you can also talk about, well, I feel like this is something I maybe am supposed to be a part of, and gives you somebody to bounce those ideas off. I think you actually figure out a lot by talking to somebody about what you're thinking. You thinking it out loud helps clarify it in your mind.
3: Oh, well, and perhaps even challenging you along the way. I love that you mentioned the reasonable lifestyle, because I know one of the things you do is help your clients define enough so that they have the capacity to respond to the leading of the Lord, right?
4: Absolutely. And be able to give generously along the journey.
3: Ron, take us into scripture. What does scripture say about life planning?
4: You know, one of the favorite scriptures I have related to life planning is in Ephesians chapter 5. And it basically says, be careful how you live. Don't live like a fool, but like someone who's wise. Make the most of every opportunity. Don't act thoughtlessly, but understand what God wants you to do. And how do you understand what God wants you to do? You spend time with God, you think, you ask questions, and you try to listen to God's voice.
3: That's great. Ron, what have you seen play out in the lives of your clients as you've taken them through this process?
4: One I can think of in particular, you know, they gave away a large gift, and they actually went overseas and translated the Bible undercover in Eastern Europe, and they were able to do that and fund their own ministry doing it that way. Then they came back to the States after they were done, and they bought a place to give others rest in Colorado. So they used the money that God had blessed them with, and now they're using that as a blessing to people that are in ministry to give them rest because so many people are going so fast today.
3: Wow. Well, that's far more than the typical financial planning engagement. Those are life-changing, kingdom-building outcomes. I love it. Ron, thanks for stopping by today, my friend.
4: Hey, thanks, Rob. Great talking to you.
3: If you want to learn more about Ron and Plan A, you can head to planawm.com. Again, that website, planawm.com. We're going to take a quick break. Back with your financial questions after this. 800-525-7000. 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
3: Hey, thanks for joining us today on Faith and Finance. I'm Rob West. We're ready to take your phone calls here in just a moment. So if you've got a question today, now is the time to call 800-525-7000. 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Whether you're trying to pay off some debt and you just can't figure out how to get it done, maybe you want to give wisely and you're wondering how to do that, or you're thinking about a charitable gift annuity or giving out of your IRA to miss the taxes, let's talk about it. Maybe it's your investments, wondering how to navigate this stock market, especially given what's going on in the Middle East. Or maybe you're trying to get that credit score up or think about an inheritance. Any of those questions and more, 800-525-7000. Let's begin in Missouri today. Dennis, how can I help you, sir?
5: Well, blessings to you all. I hope I can explain this. I'm 75, and I took out a loan a while back to help my daughter, and she's paying it off. And I recently bought her a car that I'm going to be paying off. And I have about $5,000 available every month. So I hope to have the car paid off like in 7 months approximately. My question is, once the car's paid off, but I was just going to take the $5,000 that I have available each month and just throw it into savings rather than go into investing and all that stuff, because I'm legally blind, so I'm not very good on seeing some of this stuff.
3: Yes. Yes. And you're wondering, Dennis, whether that's a good idea, or is there some other question related to that?
5: That's the main thing. Is just, yeah. After the car's paid off, I was just going to throw that $5,000 in savings and leave it.
3: Yeah, Dennis, I love this. First of all, you sound like a really generous father. I love that. And do you have anything in savings currently, or would this be the beginning of your savings account?
5: Well, I have $10,000 in savings right now.
3: Okay. And how much are you spending in a typical month? What are your expenses?
5: Well, that's kind of hard to explain. I'm a disabled vet, so I get a VA pension.
3: Okay.
5: And the VA pension takes care of all my needs.
3: I see.
5: From a financial standpoint.
3: Yes.
5: So this $5,400 is free. There's nothing really attached to it that I have to be concerned with. It takes care of all my debt.
3: Excellent. Well, here's what I would do. You know, I like this idea of you putting this into savings. I would say, you know, at least for the next 12 months, Dennis, I'd be just piling this into savings and just let it accumulate and put it in a high yield savings account, whether you head to a local credit union, or maybe you open an account or have your granddaughter help you open an account with Adelphi Christian Banking. They're a longtime underwriter here of this program, the biggest Christian credit union in the nation. 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The reason I mention them is they're Christians, so you know that you're working with a credit union that shares your values as a Christ follower and supports Christian ministries out of their profits, but also they have phenomenal rates. So they're offering right now for FaithFi listeners up to $100,000, 4% for the next 12 months. And, you know, they have a bonus of up to $400 when you open an account by using the code FaithFi. But that would be an example of the kind of thing I would do. And let's just let that accumulate. I mean, you'd have $60,000 at the end of the year, but that's great because here's the reality. 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But if you had a major need or you needed long-term care, you know, we need additional funds there for you to be able to cover whatever happens along the way. 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So I'm going to suggest that that be your next step, that you go ahead and start putting that money away in a high yield savings. Again, if you wanted to learn more about Adelphi Christian Banking, you could go to faithfi.com/banking. 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That phone number is 800-347-2228. And if you hold the line, our team can give you that number, 800-347-2228, and you can write that down and give them a call. But either way, I think you're on the right track here, Dennis. Thanks for your call. God bless you. Let's go to Georgia. Hi, Eric. Go ahead, sir.
6: Hey, Rob. How are you doing? Thanks for having me on.
3: Absolutely. Thank you.
6: So I have a two-part question here. The first question is about my student loans. I got about $50,000 in student loan debt. I graduated in 2015, so I basically got six different loans, all with 6% interest, all consolidated into one. And I've been making, you know, the minimum payments, a little bit more, trying to knock out that interest. So my first big question is, I've been hearing rumors that, you know, after like 20 years, something like that, that they'll actually remove your student loan debt after so many years. Is that true?
3: And not necessarily. So it really depends upon what you would qualify for. The most well-known public service loan forgiveness program, it's called, is basically there to forgive the remaining balance on direct loans for borrowers who've made 120 on-time payments. So that's 10 years. But it's for certain employers. So it's for those who are employed by a government agency, certain nonprofits or tax-exempt organizations, other types of public service organizations. There's something similar for teachers, but again, you have to work in certain kinds of schools. So you do have to qualify, and it would come down ultimately to who your employer is.
6: Yes, sir. Okay. Well, it doesn't look like I'm going to line up with those categories. So part two to my question is, since I do have this debt, I would say I'm a pretty generous giver weekly to just different organizations, missionaries, stuff like that. And I am paying, you know, the monthly minimum on my student loan. So is it wise for me to reduce my giving to these organizations and put more of that money towards my student loan debt? Or that's the one I'm struggling with.
3: Yeah.
6: Because I feel like I'm always trying to give and help. And yeah, then I got the student loan debt that I've got to take out too. So, and I know sure, we need to pay our debts.
3: Yes.
6: So it's kind of hard to decide which one.
3: Yeah, and both of them obviously are productive uses of God's money, and that's what it is. And so it really is up to you to align your spending decisions, your giving decisions with your values and priorities. It sounds like you have the gift of giving. It sounds like the Lord has just given you a passion to be generous. I love that. I think it reflects his nature. You know, we were created in the image of God. He's the ultimate giver, starting with his son that he gave to pay the penalty for our sins. And so I don't think we can outgive God. I would never want to tell you to stop giving, but I would affirm the idea that both of them are productive uses of money. In the same way, deciding to enjoy some time away with a family member, you know, can be a productive use of money. And so money is just a tool to accomplish God's purposes. So I'd probably just challenge you to maybe take a week or two in your quiet time and just say, Lord, what would you have me to do? I don't

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3: Hi, Rob. Thanks for taking my call. Sure. I have a question. I am charged, or rather charged, on withdrawals from a indexed annuity. So every month I'm charged. Is there any way to avoid that? I have 7 more years. Because it's a 10-year annuity, I have 7 more years.
2: Okay.
3: Do you have any suggestions?
2: Yeah, I'd ask for a little more clarity on that. Yeah, typically, an annuity rider, Michelle, is a benefit that's added to an annuity contract. So there's a variety of annuity riders. It could be a long-term care rider where it helps to pay for long-term care services on top of the ability to annuitize. There could be a death benefit rider where a family member continues to receive payments or a cash payment after your death as the annuitant. Could be a return of premium rider. So this is a particular rider that's kind of like the death benefit rider that says that the remaining value of the premium will be given to a beneficiary, or, you know, an accidental death or disability income rider. So you may, what it sounds like to me is there was a rider added to the policy as a policy enhancement. And then there's just a charge that's being applied monthly for that rider. These riders typically, you know, are anywhere between 0.5% and 1% of the annual premium, but it really just varies widely depending on what that rider is. Does that sound like what's going on here, or are you thinking there's something else?
3: No, it sounds like that, but I have the statement in front of me, and I have the amount. It's called the liquidity rider charge. That's what it is.
2: Okay. Yeah, so that could be what they call a surrender charge. I mean, I've not heard it referred to as a rider, but essentially a surrender charge is a percentage that you pay that declines each year for taking your money out, and generally it only applies to the first 7 years or so. You know, that would typically be what it is, but, you know, it always comes back to the fine print. So I would call the company and just ask for clarification on what that rider charge is that's somehow connected to, it seems like, your withdrawals, and ask them to explain that further, because, you know, there would be no way to tell without getting into the fine print and exactly understand exactly what they're charging you.
3: Okay. All right, Rob. Thank you very much. I've learned a lot from your program, and I've also told a lot of people that they really need to tune in to Faith and Finance. Thank you again. God bless.
2: You're welcome, and thank you for being one of our big fans out there and telling others about the program. We appreciate it. God bless you. Let's go to Georgia. Ed, how can I help you?
4: Yes. What my question is I have been having a phone call from this collector, I'm assuming collected agent, for a bill, that a medical bill, back to 13 to 15 years ago. And I'm retired now in 2016, and I have not received or heard anything about that bill. And I asked them to send me a copy of the bill and where I see it, and they have not sent me no copy. And that was last year when I requested it, and this year I requested again, and they supposed to call me back.

0: Yeah. So are you wondering just whether they have the right to do that or whether this is a scam or what is your main question?
1: Yeah. If I owe it, I pay it. You know?
0: Yes. Yes, sir.
1: But there are two things, I guess. One, how far back can they go back on a medical thing to collect money? And then can they garnish Social Security check? So that's all I'm making now, just Social Security, since I'm being retired.
0: Yes. Okay. Yeah. Great question here. So a couple of thoughts on this. I think a 13-year-old medical bill definitely deserves a healthy dose of skepticism. Doesn't necessarily mean it's a scam, but I would say don't send any money until they provide proof. So you've done the right thing by asking for written validation, showing that who was the original medical provider, the amount owed, an itemization of the debt, and why they believe you still owe it. Federal law requires debt collectors to provide valid information. And if they're refusing to provide documentation, that's a warning sign. Now, if they're just saying, yeah, we can do that, it's just going to take a little time, well, that's not to be unexpected. But they do need to demonstrate, if they are not the original medical provider, and it sounds like they're a collection agency, that they can document how they have purchase the debt, or now, they're the one that owned the debt, and therefore you would pay them. A debt can exist for many years. Every state has a statute of limitations that limits how long a collector can sue you to collect. In many states, that's somewhere between 3 and 6 years, but it does vary by the type of debt. They can ask you to pay an old debt. To your point, you want to make good on the obligation. If it is in fact yours, that's great. I would agree with that. But I think the key is making sure you validate that it is in fact theirs, and that this is a legitimate organization, debt collector. In terms of your Social Security, if this is simply an old medical debt collected by a private debt collector, your Social Security retirement benefits are generally protected from garnishment. The only exceptions to that would be federal tax debts, federal student loans, child support and alimony, or court-ordered restitution. So private creditors generally cannot garnish your Social Security benefit. So, there may be a caveat to that in the sense that, if it's deposited in your bank account, the banks automatically protect 2 months worth of directly deposited benefits. But if you've mixed those with other money or allowed them to accumulate beyond that, it can become more complicated. But I would just say, if this is a 13-year-old debt, I would wait for that validation and then proceed from there.
1: Okay, I appreciate it, because I won't go pay my bills and
0: yes, sir.
1: Pay it, I went with the hospital and checked with them, the financial department, and from 2000 up to now, I owe nothing to them. There is no debt outstanding with them, so I'm assuming they had to sell the debt to somebody else.
0: Yeah,
1: I'm assuming.
0: Yeah.
1: I don't know. There's so much scam out there. I just want to make sure.
0: Absolutely, and you're doing the right thing here, Ed. Because again, if the medical provider is saying that account was paid in full or there's a zero balance, I would proceed with a lot of caution before you do anything. Don't admit, to owing it, and let's make sure they can provide some documentation that you could also verify with that original medical provider. And until that time, I just kind of sit on that. Hey, we appreciate your call today. God bless you. Well, folks, that's going to do it for us today. A big thanks to my team today, Mr. Jim Henry, Devin Patrick, and Robert Youngblood. And for everybody here at FaithFi, thanks for tuning in. May the Lord bless you, and we'll see you tomorrow. Bye-bye.
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2: Our word for today comes from Psalm 39. Lord, make me to know my end and what is the measure of my days, that I may know how frail I am. Indeed, you have made my days as handbreadths, and my age is as nothing before you. Certainly every man at his best state is but vapor. Surely every man walks about life like a shadow. Surely they busy themselves in vain. He heaps up riches and does not know who will gather them. I don't believe the psalmist is simply lamenting the shortness of life. Rather, he is asking God to give him an eternal perspective so that he can make the most of the opportunity God has provided. This is a truth we should constantly keep before us. Life, even at its best, is brief. We would do well to live in a way that makes the most of every moment God gives us. Like the psalmist, we should seek to live with purpose and on purpose.
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0: David grew stronger and stronger, and the house of Saul grew weaker and weaker. Don't miss that. David grew stronger and stronger. The house of Saul got weaker and weaker. You know, I read that this week. That encourages me. Because I look at Saul. Saul is that flesh in me. Saul is that person that doesn't want to go on the narrow road. It's fighting against God. But as I abide in Christ, I find myself getting stronger and stronger.
1: When you rely on your own abilities, you'll quickly realize just how incompetent you are at facing this life's battles. You may experience moments of success by this world's standards, but as Pastor Bobby will explain in today's message, only in Christ can you find lasting strength to succeed on an eternal level. Now, here's Pastor Bobby in 2 Samuel chapter 2 with today's edition of The Faithful Word.
0: David remembers that. He's so unlike Saul here. If you remember Saul, Saul's so paranoid. Wait, what did they do? What? I'm going to kill those people. Not David. David is a man of God, and he's trusting in the Lord here. And so verse 6 says, And now may the Lord show kindness and truth to you. I also will repay you this kindness because you have done this thing. Now, therefore, let your hands be strengthened and be valiant. For your master Saul is dead, and also the house of Judah has anointed me king over them. So David thanks them here for their services. So Israel at this point, they're divided. It's a divided nation. At this time, you have the 11 tribes in the north that are basically following the rule of Saul, of the Benjaminites, and you got the tribe of Judah there in the south all alone. So people are choosing their king. But Abner, the son of Ner, if you remember him, Abner was Saul's commander. He was his bodyguard. It says, Abner, the son of Ner, commander of Saul's army, took Ish-bosheth, the son of Saul, and brought him over to Mahanaim. Now, this area of Mahanaim, it's on the eastern side of the Jordan River. And he made him king over Gilead, over the Osherites, and over Jezreel and Ephraim, and over Benjamin, and over all Israel. And Ish-bosheth, Saul's son, was 40 years old when he began to reign over Israel. And he reigned 2 years. Only the house of Judah followed David. So you got these two camps, two armies, the north, the south. Abner, who is the cousin of Saul, he's a Benjaminite. He was his commander. He basically takes Ish-bosheth now, Saul's fourth son, and he basically makes him the king because he falls into that succession. Now, it's interesting, if you're taking note, the word or the Hebrew meaning of Ish-bosheth, it means son of shame. Mark that. Who's going to name their kid that? I think right off the bat, that's not a good name. And we're going to see Abner. He really tries to maintain this rule of Saul at this time. He's trying to keep the throne. And it's really Abner who's calling the shots. It's not this Ish-bosheth. When you see him, you're going to see he's very weak. In fact, two of my commentaries pointed this out, that Saul, if you remember, Saul knew he was going to die. Remember, he goes to the medium and it says Samuel appeared to him and said, "You're going to be with me tomorrow night." And so basically that these scholars here, they believe that Saul said to Abner, "I want you to take my fourth son and I want you to keep him in hiding, because if we die, I don't want my rule to die." So Abner knows that at this time, David is supposed to be the rightful king. I want you to know that. They knew each other, David and Abner, as far back as chapter 17 when David killed Goliath. We read it was Abner who brought David to Saul. In fact, chapter 3, Abner knew all along that David should be the king. It's important that you see that. He knew that the Lord willed it. Notice what he's going to say there. "May God strike me and even kill me if I don't do everything I can to help David get what the Lord had promised him." He knew God promised him. In fact, if you're taking note, back in chapter 24, verse 20 of 1 Samuel, When David had the opportunity to kill Saul, remember, he snuck into the camp. This is the first time there in En-Gedi. And Abner was there, and he heard Saul said this with his own words, "And now I know indeed that you, David, shall surely be king, and that the kingdom of Israel shall be established by your hand." He knew this. In fact, go back to chapter 3, look down at verse 17. David was supposed to be the king. Meanwhile, Abner had consulted with the elders of Israel. For some time now, he told them, "You have wanted to make David your king. Now is the time. For the Lord has said, I have chosen David to save my people Israel from the hands of the Philistines and from all the other enemies." So you read this stuff here. He's going to say this later on. Why is he doing this now? Why is he saying, no, I want to protect the throne? The reason why is he doesn't want to lose his job. He wants to keep his power. See, this is a great lesson for us. You know, because as we're studying this account tonight, and again, it's a choice of one king or the other king. King David, the rightful king, the one who is told by the scriptures is going to be the next king, or this Ishbosheth, the son of Shame. Which one are you going to choose? And when I look at this text here, I see the reason why Abner doesn't pick the right king here. It's because many of the reasons why we don't pick the right king. See, by Abner choosing Ishbosheth, he realizes he can still be in charge. In fact, he can make all the calls. And that's a lot of people today. We don't want to give up the throne. You know, we know if we're to come into Christ, Jesus says, "You want to come follow me? Take up your cross daily and follow me." But a lot of people, they don't want to do that. "I don't want to take up my cross." In fact, put it on the screen. John 11, verse 47. This is the religious leaders here now in Jerusalem. And it's at this point of Jesus' ministry where they want to kill Jesus. Jesus has done nothing but show that he is the Messiah by signs and wonders and miracles. It says there, "Then the chief priests and the Pharisees gathered a council and said, 'What shall we do? For this man, speaking of Jesus, works many signs.'" Again, it's only obvious. "If we let him alone like this, everyone will believe him, and the Romans will come and take away both our place and the nation." You see it there? I don't want to lose my place. I don't want to give up my place. I don't want to give up my influence. And that's the reality why a lot of people will not come to Christ or not choose Christ. Here Christ says, I come to give you peace. I come to bring you God's favor. I come to bring you the kingdom of God. But because of our hearts, our selfishness, our greed, our vainness, we do not want it. We don't want to be under this king. It's interesting when you see David, when he takes over the rule of Israel, they're going to go from 6,000 square miles to 60,000 square miles. The kingdom is going to blow up. There's going to be such prosperity in the land. There's going to be a time of peace for the nation. But here they are fighting with the wrong king. They're serving the wrong king. And I just feel for friends and family who put off the right king, the king that will come and give them hope and a future. You know, Jesus was right when he said in Matthew 10:39, "If you cling to your life, you will lose it. But if you give up your life for me, you will find it." How many of us have found that to be true? When you finally, I remember a friend of mine, I was sharing to him one day, I'm working with him, and he was hardened. He was a tough guy. And I remember I was sharing to him the whole day. And he calls me up 1:20 in the morning and he says, "Bob, I had this crazy dream. And remember how you kept telling me, just let go and let God." And he goes, "I had this dream. I'm being held and this branch is breaking. And God's telling me, let go, let go, let go." And later on, that guy did let go and he gave his life to Christ. Again, under Jesus, people say, "I'm going to have to give up so much." Can I tell you what I gave up when I came to Christ? I gave up fear. I gave up depression. I gave up anxiety. And I gained eternal life. And I gained peace and hope and joy and power and victory and protection and healing. It's so important to choose the right king. The second reason I saw this week why Abner chose Ishbosheth instead of David was because of family. See, it was family. He had to go with family. He was related to Ishbosheth. You know, family ties are very strong and they're hard to break with. And many won't come to Christ because of it. And that's what I experienced. I remember when I first came to Christ, and I remember my uncles and my aunts. You know, we weren't even good Catholics. We were terrible Catholics. You know, I remember every year I'd come home with the box, you know, with the envelopes, and my father would just throw it in the garbage. But yet when I decided to follow Jesus, it was like, what are you, crazy? We're Catholics. You know, it was like this war that went on. Crazy. You know, Jesus would say in Matthew 10:37, he'd say, anyone who loves father or mother more than me is not worthy of me. Anyone who loves his son or daughter more than me is not worthy of me. And anyone who does not take his cross and follow me is not worthy of me. That's what Jesus says. You must follow me, Jesus says. There's a cost involved. There's a cost, but there's a cost that's so much greater if you do not follow Jesus. Abner will lose his life for not choosing Jesus. We're going to see that in the lesson. He's going to lose everything. Jesus would say to us in Mark 6:36, and what do you benefit if you gain the whole world but lose your own soul? Is anything worth more than your soul? If anyone is ashamed of me and my message in this adulterous and sinful day, the Son of Man will be ashamed of that person when he returns in the glory of the Father with the holy angels. We got to hurry up. Look at verse 12. It says, now Abner, the son of Ner, and the servants of Ishbosheth, the son of Saul, went out to Mahanaim, to Gibeon. And Joab, the son of Zeror. Now mark that. Zeror is actually David's sister. She's always named. She has these three sons here. And the servants of David went out and met them by the pool of Gibeon. So they sat down, one on one side of the pool and the other on the other side of the pool. So at this point, scholars tell us about 5.5 years have passed. So David at this time, he's still not the king of all Israel at this time. Joab is David's general. He's the commander. Scholars actually even say he's probably older than David. Because David's sister is his mother. So at this time, Abner, Ishbosheth, they make this offensive move against Judah. They go down to Gibeon. It's about 7 miles north of Jerusalem. It's a little town there. David's troops are definitely outnumbered at this time, but they're battle ready. And more importantly, the Lord is with them. And that's something to see. You know, sometimes when we look at numbers, we look at ourselves and we realize how weak we are. In our weakness, we're really strong. There's more with us than against us. This is what we always have to remember. The Lord is with us. So they're at this pool or this reservoir that divides them. In fact, archaeologists have located that pool. It's 40 feet across, 35 feet in depth. Verse 14, then Abner said to Joab, let the young men now arise and compete before us. And Joab said, let them arise. So they arose and went over by numbers of 12 from Benjamin, followers of Ishbosheth and the sons of Saul and the 12 who were the servants of David. So Abner calls this contest a duel here. So you get the best 12 of each tribe. It's pretty much, if you remember when Goliath was coming forward, send out your champion to fight me and we'll fight and whoever wins will, you know, the losing party will serve the other party. Verse 16 says, and each one grasped his opponent by the head and thrust his sword in his opponent's side. So they fell down together. Therefore, that place was called the OK Corral. No. Therefore, that place was called the Field of Sharp Swords, which is in Gibeon, or the Field of Daggers in hostility. You know, this is a really sad sight here. All 24 lose their life. This senseless act. Remember, they're brothers. They're all Jews. They're all of the, you know, from different tribes, but they're all the same. Fellow Israelites. And I look at this scene here, and I was just thinking how this must have saddened the Lord. You know, whenever I see those pictures of the Civil War and brother, cousins fighting each other, it's just breaks your heart. And you see this, it's interesting. This is a good, again, another lesson for us. When sometimes we go against other brothers, other sisters, because they practice different than us, their methods, their worships are different, and we fight against each other. You know, I wrote down here in my notes, nobody wins. Nobody wins. When the world is walking by and they see two Christians fighting each other, they just question, why would I want to be a Christian? Verse 17, so there was a very fierce battle that day, and Abner and the men of Israel were beaten before the servants of David. In fact, verses 30 to 31, it will tell us there that Abner will lose 360 men while David loses 19. In verses 18 to 32, I'll just read it real fast. We get a little play-by-play action here of the battle. It says, now the three sons of Zeruiah, David's sister, were there, Joab and Abishai and Ashiel. And Ashiel was as fleet of foot as a wild gazelle. Now, when I first read that, I'm saying, that's really not an intimidating soldier. Maybe a good dancer? You know, he has foot as a wild gazelle. Maybe that would be a good Nike commercial. And so look at verse 19. So Ashiel pursues Abner, this man of war. And in going, he did not turn to the right hand or to the left from following Abner. Then Abner looked behind him and said, are you Ashiel? It's almost comical. Are you Ashiel? And he answered, I am. And he probably said, wow, you really are like a gazelle. No. And Abner said to him, turn aside to your right or to your left. Lay hold of one of the young men, one of the other men, and take his armor or have him be your trophy. But Ashiel would not turn aside from following him. You know, he knows Abner's the commander. He's thinking great things. He's like, I'm gonna kill him. So Abner said again to Ashiel, turn aside from following me. Why should I strike you to the ground? How then could I face your brother Joab? They knew each other. You know, as I was sharing, you know, when David is singing this song to Jonathan, I loved you more than, you know, the love of a woman. There was a camaraderie. They knew it. Abner knew Joab. Joab knew Abner. He knows this is your brother. Don't make me kill you. However, verse 23, he refused to turn aside. Therefore, Abner struck him in the stomach with the blunt end of the spear so that the spear came out of his back and he fell down there and died on the spot. So it was that as many as came to the place where Ashiel fell down and died stood still. So you have these other men of Judah as they're coming on the scene. They see him laying there. They're just standing still. This is Joab's brother. Notice how Joab responds. Verse 24, Joab and Abishai also pursued Abner. And the sun was going down when they came to the hill of Abner, or Abna, which is before Gibeah, by the road to the wilderness of Gibeon. Now the children of Benjamin gathered together behind Abner and became a unit. They just came together and took their stand on the top of the hill. They took the hill country, or the high country. So Abner and his soldiers, they're on higher ground here. They're in a good position. Verse 26, then Abner called out to Joab and said, shall the sword devour forever? Do you not know that it will be bitter in the later end? How long will it be then until you tell the people to return from pursuing their brethren? Now Abner is having a change of heart here. And I think from just seeing, you know, 360 of your men die, he's like, this isn't right. Now they started this battle. Abner started this. He's the one that brought the army down to Mahanaim in the first place. He was the guy who's refusing to yield to the Lord. But what I want you to see here, something's happening in his heart. See, Abner's starting to see the futility of it all. What am I doing? David's supposed to be king. This is wrong. He's having a change of heart here. Men are dying. They're warring against each other. They're the same blood, the same people. I'm losing. I'm on the wrong side. You know, it's interesting when people come to that place. when they start realizing, what am I doing? He's taking care of this Ish-bosheth. Again, his name means son of shame. I think Abner here at this point of his life, he's just empty. You know, and this is what happens. God begins to do this. He works this in our lives. You know, some of the men that I was talking to that came that weekend, you know, they were having problems. And some even said to me, they said, listen, if God doesn't do a miracle, man, my marriage is not going to come together. And God begins to touch people's hearts. And again, I saw it. I saw it here this Saturday when each speaker was just hitting hearts. God gets people's attentions and troubles with health. We had some guys here, they were coming because they're having troubles with health. You know, many of them, they, you know, I was talking to a gentleman. He just said, you know, I'm looking at my life and I'm like, I'm realizing I'm about to meet my maker. And I know nothing about my maker. I know nothing about my God. And the clubs, the bars, the gambling, the drinking, the drugging, it gets old. You recognize I need a change and life becomes empty. In fact, I love where Solomon, here, a guy, 700 wives, 300 concubines. He had music, he had everything going on, and yet he said it was like chasing after the wind. You go to that thing that you think is going to give you happiness, and it's emptiness. I guess a good place to close. Look at chapter 3, verse 1. Look what it says there. Now there was a long war between the house of Saul and the house of David. But David grew stronger and stronger, and the house of Saul grew weaker and weaker. Don't miss that. David grew stronger and stronger. The house of Saul got weaker and weaker. You know, I read that this week. That encourages me because I look at Saul. Saul is that flesh in me. Saul is that person that doesn't want to go on the narrow road. It's fighting against God. But as I abide in Christ, I find myself getting stronger and stronger. And so closing, verse 27, I'm just going to read it. It says, and Joab said, as God lives, unless you had spoken, surely then by morning, all the people would have given up by pursuing their brethren. So Joab blew the trumpet. All the people stood still and did not pursue Israel anymore, nor did they fight anymore. Then Abner and his men went on all night through the plains, crossed the Jordan, and went through Bathron and came to Mahanaim. So Joab returned from pursuing Abner. And when he had gathered all the people together, there were missing of David's servants 19 men in Ashiel. And the servants of David had struck down of Benjamin and Abner's men, 360 men died. And they took up Ashiel and said, bury him in his father's tomb, which is in Bethlehem. And Joab and his men went all night, and they came to Hebron at daybreak. Again, Jesus, with Jesus, you're growing stronger and stronger. In verse 10 of chapter 3, Abner will say, transfer the kingdom from the house of Saul and set up the throne of David over Israel and over Judah. I think that's a great word to close on. Turn yourself over to the king, David, over Israel and over Judah.
1: Thanks for joining us as we've studied through the book of 2 Samuel in a series titled Looking for a King here on The Faithful Word. Pastor Bobby Hargraves is coming to you from Calvary Chapel, Hudson Valley. In the book of 2 Samuel, we follow the reign of King David, which was full of highs and lows. Although we look at David as a man after God's heart, he wasn't completely without sin. But David's story shouldn't discourage us from following God despite our flaws. Instead, we see that no matter how far we stray from God, he is ready to welcome us back into his presence. All we have to do is repent of our sin and ask the Lord for forgiveness. 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
2: David's grieving now because he's in training. He's in training for greater things, not just serving King Saul, but being king. You see, the path of faith always winds through the valley of the shadow of death. You're always going to go through that time of testing and that time of trial, that time of tribulation. And it strengthens your faith. It strengthens your dependence upon the Lord. And that's what's happening to David. I've heard it said, those that God uses greatly, he wounds deeply. That's just the way it is. That's how we see it all throughout the Bible.

Ako e komomai. Welcome to As We Gather, the Bible teaching ministry of Calvary Chapel Honolulu with Pastor Bill Stonebreaker. Today, Pastor Bill continues in Samuel, looking at 1 Samuel chapter 20.

Bible tells us in Proverbs chapter 27, verse 4, and this goes along with Saul, King Saul. Wrath is fierce, anger is a flood, but who can stand against jealousy? That's what we see about this man, Saul. You see, Saul has jealousy and murder in his heart, and he seeks to track down David in chapter 19, if you're with us in chapter 19. But instead, remember how the Holy Spirit came upon Saul and he began to prophesy. He ripped off his clothes. He laid down naked. And they said, is Saul also among the prophets? So it seems like a real change in his life, a radical change. How can you deny that? Well, David doesn't buy it. David doesn't see it that way, and David hides out. He needs proof that Saul is truly changed and not plotting to kill him. So what we find here as we get into chapter 20 is that's exactly what Saul wants to do, wants to kill David. Oh, he might have an encounter with the Holy Spirit, but you see, that's short-lived. And sometimes it happens short-lived for people, and then they just, you know, they're like monsters as Saul. It says in verse 1, then David fled from Naoth in Ramah and came and said to Jonathan, what have I done? What is my iniquity? And what is my sin before your father that he seeks my life? Now, Saul's jealousy and David on the run, it reminds me of the Song of Solomon in chapter 8, verse 6. Set me as a seal over your heart, as a seal upon your arm, for love is stronger as death, its jealousy as unrelenting as Sheol, its sparks are fiery flames, the fiercest blaze of all. You see, God seals David in this. And ultimately, you might say he fires Saul. Fires or consumes Saul in that passion and that jealousy and that anger and that hatred. And you find that he just, it's a downward slide because he never repents. He doesn't turn. Now, I have to tell you something. I say it only because my son is still hurting after this, devastating to him for this. But after years of ministry in Hawaii, he gave the ranch church to one with a heart like Saul. A heart like Saul. It's no longer a Calvary Chapel. You see, trying to destroy all that Bud had done for the last 35 years, as Saul sought to kill David. Now, this man that Bud gave the ministry to seeks to kill Bud's reputation. After my son gave him millions of dollars in property and asset, hundreds of people in the church, and out of jealousy, he sought to destroy Bud. You see, Bud made a bad choice in putting him there. Just like Pastor Chuck Smith made a bad choice in putting someone over his church. Because you see, after that, everything just collapses and diminishes. So, you see, this man, like Saul sowed to the flesh, and so he shall reap corruption. That's what Saul did. That's what this fella did with the ranch church. And yet, God's people, David here, are as seals on God's heart and strong on God's arm. That's what he's saying. Those who are the Lord's on God's heart and on the strength of his arm. You see, love always prevails over evil and jealousy.
That's what we see in the world today and in, you know, some situations like I just mentioned with my son. And also over David here. So God gives us these examples to show us that this isn't just ancient history, but this goes on today. There's a lot of this happening in the church today. I mean, when I look on the news and I see some of the things, it's just appalling. You see, and when love prevails over the evil and jealousy, whose end is as Saul's was, deeper and deeper into deception and folly until he loses his calling and loses his ministry. It's always the case. It doesn't change. And so I've seen that. I've seen that in Pastor Chuck's church with the wrong choice of one that succeeded him. I've seen it in my son's church, the wrong choice and one that succeeded him. This is kind of the complete opposite. David's going to succeed Saul, but Saul is trying to keep him from doing that, keeping, you know, the will of God being done through David. And so it's kind of a reverse of that. For Saul, it was death. It was death at the hands of the enemy. The hands of the enemy. He wouldn't destroy the flesh. Agag and the Amalekites were a type of the flesh. He wouldn't destroy them. God said, destroy them. He wouldn't do that. So ultimately, the flesh destroyed him. An Amalekite killed him. Your sin will find you out. The flesh will always ruin a person's ministry and a person's calling. That's what happened to Saul. And that can happen to any of us if we're not careful, if we don't follow the Lord. You see, it's really, what really is God's lesson for us is we don't act like that. We don't act like Saul. We don't act like that fellow that took over Bud's church. You see, the Bible tells us, Romans 12:19, never take your own revenge, beloved, but leave room for the wrath of God. For it is written, vengeance is mine, I will repay, says the Lord. You see, one of the things that I've learned from Pastor Chuck, if you defend yourself, God will let you. But if you let God defend you, he will. So God will always win out in these things. And yet, as David, there's great suffering in a person's life when this enemy and one who wants to ruin you and wants to kill you, whether it be your reputation or your life. You see, David went through some very difficult times. But realize this, maybe, you know, you have people coming against you. And I don't know, it might be something that maybe inadvertently you maybe did and didn't mean to, and now you're reaping the consequence of, or maybe you did. Maybe you need to, you know, change your mind about what you did. But often adversity is not always our fault, your fault, David's fault. David was anointed king. Remember in chapter 16, we're going to see it. We're going to see that there, we saw it in chapter 16, but there was no smooth transition. Anointed, and then you think, well, he'll just kind of saunter in to being king. No, not at all. Now God has him on the run. Sometimes we blame it our adversary, but God's in charge. And God does it for his own reasons. God could deal with our adversaries. He dealt with Saul. He could deal with our adversaries. But he had David on the run. You see, from God's perspective, he's preparing a king for the kingdom. And that's always the case. He always makes a minister for the ministry. And that comes through adversity. It comes through trials. It comes through tribulation. It comes through hurt. Because if you've got thin skin in ministry, you'll bail out and you'll leave the sheep, you know, abandoned. And so David is going to go through some difficult times because God makes a minister as well as a ministry. Verse 2 goes on and says, and he said to him, far from it, you shall not die. Now, Jonathan is speaking. You shall not die. Behold, my father
does nothing, either great or small, without disclosing it to me. So why should my father hide this thing from me? It is not so. Sometimes people are kind of naive or in denial, and they don't really understand the true intent and, you know, true circumstances of what's going on. And it takes a while for them to come around. I think Jonathan, he's close to his dad. He's either in denial or he's naively innocent. He can't imagine his father doing all this to David, because he saw David. He's such good friends with David. He saw David serve his father. David was so loyal and so faithful in the court, serving his dad, and he was one of his dad's chief generals, going out against the enemy and beating the enemy. So how can he possibly, my dad possibly, the king possibly want to kill David? And so David says in verse 3, David vowed again, saying, "Your father knows well that I have found favor in your sight. And he has said, 'Do not let Jonathan know this, lest he be grieved.' But truly, as the Lord lives and as your soul lives, there is hardly a step between me and death." A step between me and death. This David is at a low point. He's anointed king, but it's not happening, and it's not going to happen for maybe 10, 12 years. He doesn't realize the depth of the trial he's going to go through. And it seems like it's a low point in his faith, and yet it's the very place that God wants him to be. It's the very place that we find ourselves in at times. Why? Because there's a forced dependence totally upon God in that place. God is forcing David to depend and trust in God completely, totally, and not trust in anything else, not even himself. You see, as I read commentaries and I hear teachings on this, David is unduly criticized by pundits and commentators and those who preach on this for a failing faith. Wait a minute, just years earlier, Samuel anointed him as king. Doesn't he realize he's going to be king? David feels like he's going to die at Saul's hand before he actually even begins to reign. That's a lack of faith on David's part. Well, you have to realize, put yourself in David's sandals. Fear is a feeling. We all have feelings of fear. Faith is an action. You overcome the feeling of fear by the action of faith. He's at a low point in his faith, but he's not, he hasn't abandoned faith. Notice what David does. He acts prudently. He takes steps to know what's in Saul's heart and makes plan to avoid being put in a position where Saul can act in his murderous intent. That's faith.

By presumption comes nothing but strife. That is stupid. You get out of the way. David doesn't just saunter in before Saul and say, here I am. Oh, no. He wants to figure out what's going on, you know, and take action. That's what true faith is. It's just not speaking these grandiose statements to make yourself look good. No. But David's grief. He's grieving now because he's in training. He's in training for greater things, not just serving King Saul, but being king. You see, the path of faith always winds through the valley of the shadow of death. You're always going to go through that time of testing and that time of trial, that time of tribulation. And it strengthens your faith. It strengthens your dependence upon the Lord. And that's what's happening to David. I've heard it said, those that God uses greatly, he wounds deeply. I don't know if you've ever been wounded, you know, in your Christian life, but that's what God does when he prepares you for that office, that calling that, you know, he's putting on your life. That's just the way it is. That's how we see it all throughout the Bible. We go on, verse 4, I'm going to jump from verse 4 all the way down to verse 11. So I'm going to read that through so you can follow along. Then Jonathan said to David. So apparently David convinced Jonathan of what his father's intent was. Whatever you say, I will do for you. Verse 5. So David said to Jonathan, behold, tomorrow is the new moon, and I ought to sit down to eat with the king. But let me go that I may hide myself in the field until the third evening. And if your father misses me at all, then say, David earnestly asked leave of me to run to Bethlehem, the city, his city, because it is a yearly sacrifice there for the whole family. If he says, it is good, your servant shall be safe. But if he is very angry, know that he has decided on evil. Verse 8, therefore deal kindly with your servant, for you have brought your servant into a covenant of the Lord with you. But if there is iniquity in me, put me to death yourself, for why then should you bring me to your father? And Jonathan said, far be it from you, for if I should indeed learn that evil has been decided by my father to come upon you, then would I not tell you about it? Then David said to Jonathan, who will tell me if your father answers you harshly? And Jonathan said to David, come and let us go into the field. So both of them went out to the field. So apparently it was a wake-up call for Jonathan. He just realizes, maybe by David's intensity, when David is talking to him and he's just really animated about what he's saying, and maybe that's convincing Jonathan, or maybe Jonathan, because at that point, maybe Jonathan can't see, as the saying goes, the forest for the trees, and he's too close to his father to understand what's going on. And so Jonathan does come around, and he hears what David has to say, and he sees what David sees and what David feels. So David is figuring out a way to test or to confirm what he's believing. So that's what we're seeing here. You see, one of the things that you find out is bad leadership demands 100% loyalty, and yet they give none. They give none. They're narcissists. Saul is already suspicious of David. All David has done is good. And it's out of envy, it's out of pride, it's out of jealousy, it's out of everything that's evil and wicked in Saul's heart that he's got his eyes to kill David. That's a horrible thing when you have that in government, when you have that in those that are leading you, when they're like that. So any little imagined snub will set off Saul for his true intent. And that's what David is trying to bring out of Saul to show Jonathan. Now, the feast of the new moon, usually you'd have that with your family. And so David's not saying anything that is unusual, but according to the law, I think it's in the book of Numbers and Leviticus,

0: David's to be with his family. But David has two families. Jesse, his dad, and his brothers, and all. But also, remember, he's married Saul's daughter. So that's his family as well. And Saul, his father-in-law. And so David isn't asking anything unusual, but he's just preferring his family, Jesse, to Saul. Saul is so obsessed. He's so obsessed, he'll read evil into whatever David does. And that's exactly what David is anticipating. And so interesting scriptures that what David is doing is really a kingly thing. It is the glory of God to conceal a matter, but the glory of kings is to search out a matter. That's what David is doing. He's searching out this matter to find out, you know, where Saul's heart is at. David, anointed king, searching out the matter of Saul's intent. What does he plan to do? You see, the Bible does tell us through presumption comes nothing but strife, but with those who receive counsel is wisdom. So David wanting to receive counsel, he's doing it kind of a roundabout way. But Saul, he's one who presumes things, and they're not true, but he just presumes them, and then he runs out and he acts as though this is true. So he's wanting to kill David. You see, there are leaders who think only about themselves.
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0: Calvary Chapel Christian School, the faculty brings their faith and experience to the classrooms. School Vice Principal Pastor Anthony Bonilla comes from a background of 8 years in the U.S. Air Force, 17 years as a Honolulu police officer, 10 years as a full-time pastor, and a proud parent of 3 CCCS graduates.
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3: Father, why do you shed a tear? 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
3: Today on Focus on the Family with Jim Daly, we're exploring the topic of storms, which can change very quickly and unexpectedly, and a light rain can transform without warning into a howling gale. It's really damaging, even life-threatening. And your marriage is going to go through storms at some point. The question is, are you ready? I'm John Fuller, and thanks for joining us today.
4: John, the voice actor, I like this. Oh. You should go out for Odyssey and become a voice there.
3: I had one line, one sentence in
4: Doesn't
3: Odyssey.
4: Doesn't that bother you? They've only asked you in 40 years to do one line?
3: No, because
4: that's bothers me. I had one little part there once upon a time, but it's true. Marriage at times can be a struggle, just like voice acting. Gene and I have our struggles too. You know, Gene's always saying, you need to let people know we're not perfect, and we're not. And, you know, we have things in our own marriage that we have to work on, and that's okay. That's kind of like what life is. But, you know, there are couples who say, we've never had an argument. And I say, God bless you. I don't know if that's healthy. I mean, somebody might be rolling over all the time saying, okay, yes. But today, we want to hear from a great friend and guest who wants to prepare you for those inevitable storms in your marriage. And let me remind you, Focus on the Family is here for you. That is key. We want to help you in any way we can. And I want to reemphasize, we are a treasure trove of resources here at Focus. Almost 50 years doing this, we have accumulated great wisdom with our counselors, our resources, the books we select and approve. Man, it's so much digital information online. There is everything at your fingertips.
3: Mm-hmm. Yeah, we're a phone call away, 800, the letter A in the word family, or stop by our website. Gary Thomas is our guest today. He's a wonderful speaker and author. He serves on the pastoral teaching team at Cherry Hills Community Church in Highlands Ranch outside of Denver. And among the many books Gary has written, the one we're talking about today is Making Your Marriage a Fortress, Strengthening Your Marriage to Withstand Life's Storms. And here's Jim, how you began the conversation with Gary Thomas on today's episode of Focus on the Family with Jim Daly.
4: You have written some incredible books on marriage. I would say you're the foremost expert on marriage. I hope your wife Lisa's happy. That's the proof
5: Rado
4: in the pudding.
5: Didn't see me wince there when you
4: We're
5: said
4: gonna
5: that.
4: We're going to call her in a minute and make sure. No, it's so true though, huh? Gene and I always talk about that. It's tough to be in that marriage space where you're the expert and then you and your wife have an argument and you're thinking in the back of your mind, wait a minute, this can't be happening to us. Does that happen to you?
5: Well, what's been a blessing, because people often ask Lisa, what's it like? And she says, what's made it easier for me, she goes, is he really does live out what he writes about, except for one book. And we talked about it, Everybody Matters. She thinks I could do a better job eating a little more healthily than I do. But as far as marriage, she seems to give me at least a passing grade.
4: All right, so. Now you made the rest of us feel better. When we eat that In-N-Out burger. Okay. All right, let's get into it. Explain the idea of storms in a marriage. I get it generally, but you know, I understand it's related to your experience of surviving that hurricane down in Houston.
5: Well, yeah, it happened in 2017, and I think a lot of people can relate to this. We'd been in Houston for 7 years at the time, and every time in the fall, you have the signs blinking on the freeway. Hurricane season is here. Get your prepared kits ready and all of that. And first few years, we take it seriously. We're from Pacific Northwest. The thought of a hurricane is terrible. After 4 or 5 years, you're like, yeah, I've heard that before. And then 2017, they said this big thing, Hurricane Harvey is coming. And it hit, and it wasn't that big of a deal at first. But then it moved a little inland, camped over Houston, and dropped over 50 inches of rain in 3 days. It felt like Noah's flood. I mean, it was just like, it just didn't stop. The water keeps coming up and up and up. And that point, we see it coming into the yard, and I'm like, okay, I got to take this seriously. I go in the garage. This is so pathetic. All I had was cardboard and blue painter's tape.
4: Oh, great.
5: Which to hold out flood water, you know, carry a gallon of water in a paper bag, and you're going to have just as much luck. And I realized, you know, just because the storm didn't come last year or the year before, the year before, the year before, people who are from that area of the country know eventually it is And you need to be prepared. And I think the same thing is true for marriages. That, yeah, just because it has only happened to your neighbor or you haven't seen it this or that, just the way that life works, even for believers, and sometimes I think especially for believers, the storm is going to hit. And at that point, will your marriage be part of the problem or part of the solution? And that's why you want to prepare.
4: No, and that's a great analogy. And I know that feeling. Here in Colorado, we get the snow reports and an inch falls when they said 12 inches was going to fall. So I totally relate to that. But you say these storms will reveal one or two truths about a marriage and a couple. What are those?
5: All of these couples, one thing that they had in common, and I was so inspired by their stories, was that they never imagined that they would have to face the depth of pain and struggle that they faced. They were all caught by surprise, but secondly, that God is faithful. And not theoretically. God says he's going to be faithful. In fact, I think there are two verses that have really come true as I've written this book and think about it and am speaking on it. Psalm 9:10 says, "Those who know your name trust in you, for you, Lord, have never forsaken those who seek you." There hasn't been a single person who seeks God that God has forsaken. And then Jesus' almost fierce promise, but comforting one, in this world you will have trouble, but take heart, I have overcome the world. Every couple found that to be true. Mm. They did face trouble, but when they sought refuge in God, they found refuge, a new relationship with God and a new relationship with each other.
4: Yeah, and we're going to cover in more detail. I think one of the great breakdowns in marriage can be those expectations, especially early in marriage, where typically husbands are caught off guard because they didn't know they were supposed to know so many things that she was hoping he would remember to do, or whatever it might be. Speak to that expectation problem, which the earlier a couple can figure that out, I think, the better their marriage is going to be.
5: Well, it's not just the expectations we have of our spouse. I think it's the expectations we have of God and ourselves. I think of one couple, Daryl and Stacy, a wonderful, godly couple. Stacy came from a dysfunctional childhood, and so she really wanted a strong guy who would take care of her. Daryl was a weightlifter. He could bench press 400 pounds. Mm. His expectations were, I'm going to be there for my wife physically. I'm going to protect my wife. I'm going to be carrying in the groceries or whatnot. 3 years after they were married, they got the diagnosis of MS on the part of Daryl. So really what motivated Stacy to get married, I want a strong man who's going to make me feel secure, who will take care of me, would never come true. She had to completely die to those expectations. And Daryl thought his relationship with Stacy would be, you can count on me, I'm going to be there for you, I'm going to take care of you. And now he says, decades later, she takes care of me. And talking to him even more recently is amazing. Stacy said, when I married Daryl, I thought I would just bask in the glow of Bubba. Because he was obviously, as a weightlifter, he was a big guy, but charismatic, loved the Lord, great with kids. I mean, a really, really good guy. And today, Stacy says, he's marked by humility like no other guy I know, because MS has humbled him. You know, he goes from the walker to the wheelchair to the scooter, to the electric, you know. And she goes, every time he responds with more humility. So she thought he would impress people with his strength. God decided he's going to have, no, Daryl, you're going to impress people with your humility, which only would have come through the severe road that they walked together.
4: Well, and the other part of that is how Daryl embraced what God's journey for him is. I mean, that's the humbling part, that he didn't walk away from the Lord in that respect. He said, thank you, Lord, and let's move on.
5: Yeah.
4: I mean, that's amazing.
5: It wasn't easy. I love it. He said when he was first diagnosed, because he was an athlete, he thought of himself that way. He said, I had one two-word prayer. Heal me, heal me, heal me, heal me. And he just kept praying. And who wouldn't? You know, in your 20s, facing this, until God finally said to him, Daryl, I am going to heal you, but not of MS. I'm going to use MS to heal other things in your life. And it ended up being the pride.
4: Wow.
5: And here's where I'm just blown away by the wisdom of some of these couples. This is hard-won wisdom. Daryl talked about getting into bed at night. So he gets his chair right up to there. He still has use of his arms somewhat, so he can lift his body onto the bed, but he can't get his legs over. And so Stacy has to lift up his legs and move him over onto the bed. And he said to me, Gary, I'm tempted sometimes to say, why bother? I'm just going to let Stacy do everything. I'm only doing a little bit. And he goes, but I was really challenged. He says, I think I could probably physically only do about 20% of what I used to do.
4: Wow.
5: But I've been convicted by God. I want to do 100% of that 20%. Mm. And so often when couples go through challenges, they just give up. Well, if we can't do everything we wanted to do, let's just go into early retirement. And I was able to use, this has been life-changing for me with a man who went through prostate cancer and had his prostate removed. And I can have real issues in physical intimacy or whatnot. And it'd be so easy to say, well, we can't do everything we used to do, so let's just learn to go without. And I could share Daryl's hard-won wisdom. Okay, maybe you can only do 30% of what you used to be able to do, but do 100% of that 30%. Don't take away more than life takes away. And maybe it could be a financial calamity, not just health, where we can't afford to do the resorts, we can't afford to go to the Michelin three-star restaurants. But don't say then you're never going to go out. Do 100% of what you're able to do. And that's the humility that was carved out of decades of seeing their expectations crushed. But the surprise they found, not surprise, but God was there in their greatest fears.
3: Well, that's Gary Thomas on today's episode of Focus on the Family with Jim Daly. And what great content he's captured. So much of it is in the book, Making Your Marriage a Fortress. And we're talking about storms and staying strong. 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We have the book at focusonthefamily.com/broadcast or call 800, the letter A in the word family.
4: Gary, one of the things I like in the way you structured the book is you're pulling on a lot of stories from various couples that people can see their own lives in. And I love that. The next one was Baron and Christy, and he was in the Navy, chaplain in the Navy. He was deployed for 3 to 6 months at a time. The classic relationship distance issues. Describe what they were dealing with and how they sorted that out.
5: Well, he still is. And Baron is a soldier through and through. He was a Marine before he became a chaplain. He often serves with the special ops guys, which are, you'd look at them, you don't know they're in the military, but you know you don't want to go down an alley with them. I mean,
4: they're on your side, I'm okay.
5: Yes, they're on the side. You have no truer friend. And so it's just some valuable lessons. And so this is maybe if you have a long deployment in the military, or maybe you're traveling for business or whatnot, some of the lessons that I thought were very helpful is that they talked about leaving. They didn't talk about reentry.
4: Right.
5: And they just learned. And this is what I love, all the stories of these couples, and this is what I love about marriage by God's design. We have time and commitment to get it right. None of these couples say, oh, we're just unusually wise, unusually connected, unusually mature. They share, yeah, we messed up here, and here's how we messed up. And Christina knew that Baron likes a clean house and a clean car when he comes home, and so she cleaned the car, but she forgot the steering wheel, and the steering wheel was sticky. She says, well, I did everything but the steering wheel, and Baron says, well, in the Marine Corps, sticky is sticky, and sticky isn't clean. And but this is where you have to talk about it as a couple, because I traveled a lot when the kids were younger without Lisa, because she had to be home with the kids. And rather than having the house clean, I just wanted peace and quiet. I'd been in front of groups. I'd been talking to people all day. I just wanted to chill out and have a relational time. But Lisa thinks her love language is cleaning, acts of cleaning. Add that one to Gary Chapman's. And so when I'd come home, and you know, it's always a rush to get the kids to bed in there. So she's furiously vacuuming and wiping. And I'm like, honey, I don't see the crumbs. I'm not inspecting the floor. I just really want to relax and say hi to you and say hi to the kids. And so what Baron wanted isn't what I wanted. It might not be what someone else's wife wants. But what I learned from their experiences, talk about it. And then talk about it some more. So often we have these expectations of our spouses, but we don't tell them, but we still hold them accountable to it. And they learn to make it work. Look, what does it mean for you? You've been home with the kids. I'm coming home. How do you want the reentry to go for you? And then the wife that, or the husband, whoever's staying home, the other spouse is coming. Okay, what do you want for your reentry? And you might have to juggle it and compromise. he found out as a young soldier, particularly coming home after a long while, it was much better for he and his wife for them to spend a night or a few nights alone before they got together with the kids. She also said, you know, the kids are all over him and they soak up all his emotional energy. And so by the time we get them in bed, I got a very tired husband. And so they really focused on coming back together. Another major lesson that I found really helpful, Barron talked about one deployment where he was available, because a lot of times when he's in the field, he's not, but he was meeting with other chaplains. It was a training thing. And so three or four nights, brothers in arms, they're having a great time. They're laughing. And then Christina started to say, hey, Barron, we haven't connected for 3 or 4 days. And he said, Gary, I realized I would never go out 3 evenings in a row if I was home and not be connecting with Christina. So just because I'm on the road, I'm still married and I have to act like a married man on the road. And so they were intentional about, you know what, just because you're on the road or just because you're the one at home, you still need to make time for your spouse. They've learned being in the military that if you aren't intentionally connecting while you're on the road, you learn how to live separate lives. And if you learn how to live separate lives, you become comfortable with separate lives. And that is a gateway to divorce.
4: Yeah, those are so many good lessons in that. I mean, one of the things is create a communication pattern. I try to call Jean at least once during the day when I'm traveling. It's usually 2 or 3 times when I have a little break. I probably bug the daylight out of her. Hey, what are you doing? Didn't we just talk an hour ago? I'm not doing much more differently now. But it's just good to stay connected. You kind of refer to that, I think, as focused communication. I don't know if that fits the
5: No, it was perfect. And Christina really stressed this because she has a friend whose husband is a pilot, and he didn't do that well. She goes, I'm talking to him on the phone, and I can tell I have about 10% of him. He's watching a game. He's watching Sports Center. And so what my conclusion was, look, if you know you only have 10 minutes of solid conversation, give your spouse, your husband or your wife, the full 10 minutes. That's why I like FaceTime, because you can't cheat. look at each other face to face. It's better to say, I'm yours for this amount of time. And then, you know, I'm tired and I got to go off. And one woman said her husband would call her when she was at work. And she would just be up front. Hey, babe, I've got 5 minutes before I have to be in this meeting, but I'm all yours for 5 minutes. And so she would listen and engage. And I think that's where just be intentional when you are communicating and then just admit when you're at the end. For Barron and Christina, high-low was really helpful to set up their conversation. What's the high point? What's the low point? Because by the end of that, he was pretty tired. I mean, it's a demanding job that he faced. He could see people die. And Christina was empathetic to that she wanted to be connected in marriage, but also have empathy that my spouse is doing a good thing, serving our country and ultimately protecting our family.
4: Right. Well, the pilot example, I was thinking you were going to say while he's flying the plane, he gives her about 10%. And I was thinking that's a good thing if I'm on the plane with him. I don't mind 10%. Yeah. Let's move to another couple, Keith and Roxanne that you mentioned, who brought, as you described it, quite a bit of baggage into the relationship.
5: Yeah.
4: I think, you know, many couples, it may not fit exactly the definition of this couple, but when you bring childhood wounds and things into the marriage, boy, you have got to deal with that stuff.
5: Yes.
4: Describe what Keith and Roxanne, what they brought into the marriage and how it unfolded.
5: Well, first, a word to wives. It's so devastating, and I know wives can be unfaithful too. There's a story in the book where a wife had the affair, but so often wives think, if my husband is cheating or he's looking at porn, what could I have done? Am I not keeping myself up? Am I not active? And every husband insisted, and Keith was among this, there's nothing my wife could have done to stop
4: That's
5: me
4: not
5: from
4: the
5: straying.
4: Issue.
5: This is not about her. No. It was entirely about me. In fact, he said, Roxanne was my perfect wife. And because I thought she's a perfect wife, I thought I'm certainly going to lose her when she finds out the real me. And so why don't I just get it over with, act so outrageously that it's like pulling off the Band-Aid and getting it done. But for Roxanne, her father had been unfaithful to her mom. And so she just had these real deep wounds and a lot of insecurity that's understandable. Keith grew up in a family where he was not brought in as part of it. He always felt left out. Then he was molested as a young boy, And a counselor in Houston that I often go to for these issues told me, Gary, whenever a client comes to me and says that this happened to him as a young boy, he goes, I wait for the dominoes to fall. He goes, he's not excusing it. He goes, right. But it's such a deep wound. And so when you have that kind of baggage where there was just no connection relationally with your family, all of this happened before he met Roxanne, before he married Roxanne. Roxanne had nothing to do with it. Because he didn't deal with that baggage, marriage, I've found as a pastor, gives guys about a 9 to 12 month pause. In the freshness of marriage, a lot of those old things go away. But eventually, if they're not dealt with, they're going to come back. And so it's about getting strong so that you can be strong in your marriage. Roxanne couldn't cure or help or heal Keith. He needed a professional. She's not a PhD counselor. And so it's just, what I say is, if you have some hurts, maybe kids laughed at you or bullied you a little bit, maybe you're fine to talk with a pastor and receive spiritual care. But when you have the level of hurt that Keith had, and I think that Roxanne had, you need a professional. You know, I can brush my teeth. I can't give myself a root canal.
4: Right. So it's really fair. We often demean that in the Christian community because we think, well, really, all you need is God.
5: Yeah.
4: And of course that's true. If the Lord can wipe that slate clean, that's wonderful. That's not typically what happens. Going all the way back to your first story, God puts us on journeys to learn things about ourselves and about the world around us. So I love that encouragement to get good Christian counseling, I would say.
5: So I think with couples, when you're looking at your childhood hurts, instead of just saying, oh, it makes me so angry when he does this, or when she disrespects me, I want to say, why does this make you angry?
4: Yeah.
5: Why does this make you feel so disrespected? Why are you so sensitive to this or that? It might be what your spouse is doing, but it might not be. It might be what your dad did, what your mom did, what your siblings did. It's just recognizing that we bring a lot of baggage into our marriage, and I don't want my wife to have to carry it. That's where I need to go get help and say, can you unload this so I'm not just dumping it on my spouse?
4: You know, and so often, Gary, temperament plays into this, and it could be either the husband or the wife. Either one can be very pro-counseling, the other one not so much, because for some, it marks failure, that I'm not measuring up, all those performance issues. It's not about that. Mm-hmm. It's about getting healthy, and so I just want to encourage people to remember that and try to break loose of that to make your marriage all that it can be. Right at the end here, the impact of isolation in a marriage, and it fits with this story, I think, but the isolation in a marriage can really wreak havoc on that relationship, both in a male expression of that, because we as men tend to pull in and go the way of the little boy. We don't want to deal with it. We don't want her harping on us. I don't know what to do. I don't know how to fix that in me. So we just pull in.
5: Yeah.
4: And we go news, weather, and sports, right?
5: Right.
4: And then for wives, I mean, they find it in other activity, girlfriend activity. They get distracted. And you end up isolated. Speak to the verse in Proverbs that you mentioned in the book about the downside of isolation.
5: Yeah.
4: It feels like it's a medication, but it's medicating in the wrong way.
5: Absolutely. Proverbs 18:1 says, whoever isolates himself seeks his own desire. He breaks out against all sound judgment. Keith felt like his downfall into affairs was fueled largely by isolation. He didn't deal with feeling isolated from his family of origin, and so he felt the same thing in his marriage, and I always thought he had to look outside of his family to do it. And I think isolation is sort of like, let me give a plug for Focus on, it's like Focus on the Family. Publishers say they want books that are Tylenol, not vitamins. And what they mean by that is, if you have a headache, I need this. Vitamins are supplements for long-term health, and they don't seem as urgent. I bet when people are going through an affair, or a kid is rebelling, or things are crazy, they're listening to 10 Focus on the Family episodes.
4: Well, I hope so.
5: But this is why you need the supplements as well, because if you wait until the crisis hits before you try to gain the wisdom, or before you're part of a church group, they wouldn't have had anybody to call. When things are going well, you don't think you need church. It's like an obligation. Well, we should go. It's Sunday. But if you know the storms are going to come, you're going to say, we need to be a part of a church. The day will come when we need them. And the day is here when somebody needs us. And it was a real lesson. I think if you look at scripture reading, prayer, Bible study, listening to Focus, those are just wise things. Taking your vitamins to gradually become stronger as a person and as a couple. If you know the storm will hit, and it will, get the wisdom now so that you can draw from it. Not be like me with cardboard and blue painter's tape trying to hold back floodwaters, which is worthless. I just didn't have the resources. I didn't gather them ahead of time, and that was foolish.
4: Yeah, I hear you. And what you're saying is on the sunny day, get the sandbags ready.
5: Yeah.
4: Because you're going to need them tomorrow.
5: Absolutely.
4: But Gary, this has been so good. And again, I just respect the depth in which you write on this topic of marriage. And every book that you've done on marriage is just a powerhouse, and it's so full of wisdom for couples, and this one hits the mark once again. And I just hope people will respond. Even if you're in a healthy place with your marriage, it'll be healthier. And maybe you know people in your church or family members that need a copy of this great resource that Gary has written. Get in touch with us like we normally say. If you can donate to the ministry, if you could become a monthly sustainer here at Focus, that'd be great. One-time gift is good too, and we'll send you a copy of the book as our way of saying thank you. And if you're in a tough spot, we get it. We want to get the resource into your hands. So just let us know and we'll give you the book. Also, your support helps to strengthen marriages and rescue couples who are in trouble. We have something called Hope Restored. It's a 4-day intensive. We have an 80% success rate. About 30% of the couples come with divorce papers ready to go. It's a remarkable program. I don't know of anything more successful in recovering marriages. And again, if that's something of interest to you, get in touch with us. We had a woman named Christy who she and her husband attended, and she said, I could have never imagined how God would use this experience to grow us closer to Him, to each other, and into the individuals He designed us to be. So often, we fell in love, we got married, and somehow now we're angry at each other. Hope Restored does a wonderful job of recovering that desire to be one, and that's God's desire for you as well. So check it out. 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
6: So you remember that Paul wrote this book from a prison in Rome. He writes to the Philippians. He has a 2-year prison sentence. He is waiting to stand before Caesar Nero to find out if he's going to lose his head or if he's going to live. And we made it through chapter 1 where he talks about that. If I were to give you an outline of the book, I would give it to you this way. Chapter 1 is the marvel of the Christian life. And the marvel of the Christian life is love. It's love. Verse 8 of chapter 1, Paul says, "For God is my witness how greatly I long for you all with the affection of Jesus Christ." Paul loved them, had a special place in his heart for them. But then he continues in chapter 1. Don't worry, I'm not going to read it all. Verse 9, "This I pray, that your love may abound still more and more in knowledge and all discernment." So the main thrust of chapter 1 is the marvel of the Christian life, which is love. Chapter 2 is the model of the Christian life, which is Christ. Jesus embodies love perfectly. He embodies humility, lowliness of mind. You remember last week, Paul said, let everything be done not with conceit or being puffed up, but in lowliness of mind, esteem others better than yourselves. Verse 5 of chapter 2, let this mind be in you, which was also in Christ Jesus, who, though he was in the form of God, did not consider it robbery to be equal with God, etc. So we have the marvel of the Christian life, which is love, the model of the Christian life, which is Christ, the march of the Christian life, that's chapter 3, which is forward, forgetting the things which are behind, pressing forth to those things which are before. And then finally, the marks of the Christian life, which are peace and joy. And that is what he highlights in that chapter. So we're in the second section, and that is the model of the Christian life, who is none other than Jesus Christ. Now back to chapter 2, verse 5. I know we looked at it last week. I won't labor it too long. Let this mind be in you, or think like this. Think like Jesus thinks. Who being in the form of God did not consider it robbery to be equal with God, but he made himself of no reputation. You remember last week I said that means to pour himself out. He made himself of no reputation. He took on the form of a bondservant, coming in the likeness of men and being found in appearance as a man. He humbled himself and became obedient to the point of death, even the death of the cross. Therefore, God has also highly exalted him and given him the name which is above every name. If you were here last week, I told you the word form is a very special word, who being in the form of God. And I mentioned there are a couple of different Greek words Paul could have used. He could have used the word schema for form, but that means outward form only. But he didn't use that word. He used the word morphe, which means essence or nature. Jesus had the very essence or nature of God. Just like the example I used last week, our morphe, our form, is we are humanity. But that never changes. From birth to death, you are always human. Your morphe never changes. Your schema always changes. When I was a little kid, I couldn't wait to become an adult. And I did. I wanted to grow up. But once I grew up, I kind of wanted to stay where I was and not change anymore. And the older I get, the more I feel that way. My schema is changing, not for the better, but for the worse. But I'm still humanity. Even though I went from embryo to fetus to newborn to child to adolescent to adult to an older adult, I'm still human. Jesus is always God, is Paul's point. He was in the very essence and form and nature of God. And yet he divested himself of the certain prerogatives as God, the glory that he had with heaven, etc. We went into that last week. Several years ago, I was taking a couple of different Greek courses. I took it for a couple of years, and it was in my first year, it was Greek 1, and I was studying the Gospel of John, chapter 1. In the beginning was the Word, and the Word was with God, and the Word was God. And I remember going through that, I was studying the Greek New Testament, when I got a knock on the door, and I opened the door. I mean, it was like low-hanging fruit. It was a Jehovah Witness. And I said, oh, well, nice to talk to you. And I've just been reading the Gospel of John, chapter 1. And he said, well, I'm glad you brought that up. I said, why are you glad I brought that up? He said, because your Bible probably has a mistranslation. I said, what do you mean a mistranslation? Well, your Bible says in the beginning was the Word, and the Word was with God, and the Word was a God. But my translation, or the Word was with God, the Word was God. My translation corrects it and says, in the beginning was the Word was with God, and the Word, Jesus, was a God. And that's, he said, that's what it says in the Greek. I remember him saying that. So I smiled, and I got out my Greek New Testament, and I showed it to him. And I said, where does it say that in the Greek New Testament? He said, well, I don't read Greek. So I said, well, I don't read Greek very well either, but I am studying it, and I do happen to know this verse. So I began in John 1:1. NRK ein halagos kai halagos ein proston theon kai theos ein halagos. I said that to him, and he just stared at me. And I said, now you'll notice that there's no definite article before theos, ein halagos. And so literally, the reason it reads that way is it means, and God was the Word. The absence of the article denotes essence or being or nature. So John is making a very strong statement that God himself was the Word, who is Jesus Christ. Again, he just stared at me, said thank you very much, turned away, and then I heard later on that the Jehovah's Witnesses were blackballing my house, saying, don't go to that house. But I wish they wouldn't have. I wish they would have come back. But Paul's whole point is, God was the Word. He was in the form of God. That never changes. He divested himself of certain prerogatives, but God exalted him and gave him the name above every name, that at the name of Jesus, every knee should bow, of those in heaven and those on earth, and every tongue should confess that Jesus Christ is Lord, to the glory of God the Father. Now let's apply that. Let that mind that I just described be in you, where you are willing to divest yourself of certain prerogatives in a relationship in order to serve that other person that you are relating to. Let this mind be in you, which was also in Christ Jesus. So the model of the Christian life is Christ. He's the first model. There are more, by the way. Because Paul himself was a follower of Jesus Christ, and if you remember, in another letter, Paul says, follow me as I follow the Lord. Paul uses himself as a second example. In verse 17 of chapter 2, this is sort of where we left off. Yes, and if I am being poured out as a drink offering on the sacrifice and service of your faith, I am glad and rejoice with you all. For the same reason, you also be glad and rejoice with me. Paul didn't know if he was going to live or die. That's what this is all about. To be poured out was speaking of a drink offering, a libation that was often poured on burnt offerings in the tabernacle or in the temple. And it was a metaphor to be used of life being poured out to death. So the very last letter that Paul writes, 2 Timothy chapter 4, he uses this language. I am already being poured out as a drink offering, and the time of my departure or death is at hand. I have fought the good fight. I have finished the race. I have kept the faith. Now he says, look, I'm in prison. Don't know if I'm going to live. Don't know if I'm going to lose my head. If I do, I'm happy. I rejoice. I am living my life, divesting myself, emptying myself, being lowly minded. I'm serving the Lord. If that's what he has for me, great. If that's what he doesn't have for me, great. So Jesus is the first model, first example. The second is Paul. Now there are two more that follow. There's Timothy, his protege, and a guy by the name of Epaphroditus, and that's the rest of this chapter. First of all, Timothy, verse 19, but I trust in the Lord to send Timothy to you shortly, that I also may be encouraged when I know your state.
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6: You know, Paul was always part of a team. When you think of Paul the Apostle, I don't know exactly how you think of Paul, but a lot of people sort of see him as a rugged individualist, doesn't really need people. He kind of works on his own. It's just he and God. God speaks to him and he does his thing. Couldn't be further from the truth. Paul always had others with him, a team. Paul and Barnabas, Paul and Silas, Aquila and Priscilla, Apollos, Epaphroditus, many of them. Paul was always part of a team. Two more people that he relied on a lot, two friends, were Timothy and Epaphroditus. Now, Timothy was born and raised in a town called Lystra. Paul went through Lystra in Asia Minor, modern-day Turkey, on his first missionary journey. That's when we believe Timothy, as a child, was converted to Christ. Timothy was the product of a mixed marriage, meaning his mother was Jewish, who became a believer in Christ. His father was an unbelieving Greek. So he is the son of a mixed marriage, but Paul calls him my son in the faith. Paul's son in the faith. So his grandmother was Lois. His mother was Eunice. That's mentioned in the book of 2 Timothy. Timothy converted on the first missionary journey of Paul, as I said, when he went through town, stayed in Lystra. When Paul came back through on his second missionary journey, Paul then invited him to join his team. So from that day forward, Timothy became part of Paul the Apostle evangelistic crusade team, a full-fledged member, and he served with him ever since, his son in the faith. Look how he describes him. I trust in the Lord Jesus to send Timothy to you shortly, that I also may be encouraged when I know your state. I'm going to send Timothy. He's with me in Rome, 800 miles away from you guys in Philippi. But I'm going to send him to you because I want to know how you guys are doing in your faith. For, he says in verse 20, I have no one like minded who will sincerely care for your state. It's a very unusual word that he uses here, like-minded. It's the only use of it in the entire Greek New Testament, or the entire New Testament. He uses it once, and it's to speak of Timothy. The word that

for people who were motivated not by status, not by financial remuneration, just to serve the Lord. Paul said, I don't have anybody else like that except this guy. In the Old Testament, you remember David, when he met Jonathan, the son of Saul, it says that David and Jonathan's heart were knit together. Very similar kind of relationship. They loved the same Lord in the same manner as each other. Jonathan could see that motivation in David. He admired it. David could see that back at Jonathan. So, equal souled, soulmate. If you find another person who loves Jesus as much as you love Jesus, of the opposite sex, marry them. I did. I found somebody who is equal in soul to me. I took her out to dinner one time. I had known her for several months, or actually a couple of years. I had dated her and then, to my chagrin, dumped her. But then we were eating dinner one night and she ministered to me the things of the Lord and what he had done in her life. And I thought, I'm an idiot for letting her go. She is equal souled. So I got to marry my best friend and soulmate. He continues in verse 21, for all seek their own, not the things which are of Christ Jesus. Now that's quite a statement. One translation says, for everybody else is selfish, except for Timothy. I don't exactly know what is in Paul's mind when he wrote this. I don't know who he's referring to. Maybe he's thinking of those people in Philippi who were preaching the gospel for all the wrong reasons. We discussed them a couple weeks back. But all seek their own, or everyone else is selfish. They don't seek the things which are of Christ Jesus. But you know his, Timothy's, proven character, that as a son with his father, he served with me in the gospel. Therefore, I hope to send him at once, as soon as I see how it goes with me. I got to find out if I'm going to live or die, what the verdict will be. But I trust in the Lord that I myself shall come to you shortly. So Timothy had a proven track record. Paul had utilized him before, sent him on other errands, other missions, from Ephesus to Thessalonica, from Ephesus to Macedonia, a few different places. So he mentions this, that he's reliable, he's trustworthy. Second friend that he mentions, fourth example of the model of the Christian life after Christ, after Paul, after Timothy, is verse 25, Epaphroditus. Yet I considered it necessary to send to you Epaphroditus, my brother, fellow worker, and fellow soldier, but your messenger and the one who ministered to my need. Now, Epaphroditus, that's not a name you hear every day, is it? Have you ever met an Epaphroditus? I never have. It sort of sounds like a disease, right? Laryngitis, appendicitis. I got a bad case of Epaphroditus. But this guy was not a disease, far from it. He was a trusted friend to the Apostle Paul. He was probably a Gentile convert. We don't really know much about him. There's only two times in the entire New Testament he's mentioned. Both of them are in the book of Philippians, chapter 2 and chapter 4. But I'm guessing he was a Gentile convert because his name, Epaphroditus, is a reference to the goddess Aphrodite. And the name Epaphroditus means related to Aphrodite. It came to mean lovely. The name means lovely, but it has an association with Aphrodite. Now, you remember Aphrodite was the Greek goddess of love and fertility. If you ever make it to Corinth in Greece, you can still see this little protrusion, this little mountain right out on the outskirts of town called the Acro-Corinth. It goes 200 feet up from the city of Corinth itself. On the top of the Acro-Corinth in the city of Corinth was a temple to Aphrodite that employed 1,000 prostitutes.
because Aphrodite was worshipped

0: by prostitution. So if you came to Corinth in those days, those 1,000 priestesses would walk the 200 feet down on the steps into the city of Corinth at night to ply their trade, and the money they got supported the work of the Temple of Aphrodite. So whoever this guy is, I'm guessing he was a non-Jewish person, a Gentile convert, who had associations. His parents named him after Aphrodite. The name came to mean lovely or pleasant, but Paul calls him his brother, his fellow worker, a fellow soldier. I like this next part, but your messenger. What does he mean? The word messenger is the word apostolos. So it would be translated apostle. He's my brother, he's my fellow worker, but he's your apostle. You sent him out. You sent him to me. You sent him to Rome. I'm 800 miles away. Epaphroditus is your missionary to Rome. And here he is with me. Epaphroditus traveled all the way to Rome to serve the Apostle Paul while he was in prison. He was a true servant. He is an example of esteeming others better than himself. So Jesus Christ, Paul the Apostle, Timothy, now Epaphroditus, being sent on a mission to alleviate the suffering and help Paul the Apostle. Epaphroditus believed in something I'm going to give a term to, basin theology. Basin theology. Let me explain. Everybody goes and lives and works out of one of two basins in life. Basin number one is the basin of Pontius Pilate. Pontius Pilate, when Jesus came before him and he didn't know what to do with him, he wanted to acquit him, but the crowd was against Jesus. So Pilate called for a basin of water and a towel. He washed his hands in the basin, symbolizing, I am washing myself of the responsibility. You do with him what you want. Crucify him. Go ahead. That's the basin of self-centeredness. The other is the basin of Jesus Christ. On the night Jesus was betrayed, he took a basin of water and a towel. He girded himself with a towel. He began to wash the dirty feet of the disciples. So you and I, we have a choice. Will we work from the basin of Pilate, self-centeredness, or from the basin of Christ, ministering to one another's needs?
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0: Welcome to The Word for Today, featuring the Bible teaching ministry of Pastor Chuck Smith, founder of the Calvary Chapel Movement. This radio program is a chapter-by-chapter, verse-by-verse study through the entire Bible. And on today's edition of The Word for Today, Pastor Chuck continues his message, Born Again, as we pick up in 1 John chapter 3, verse 6. And now, with today's study, here's Pastor Chuck.
1: Whosoever abides in him does not practice sin, and whosoever practices sin has not seen him, neither known him. Pretty powerful words that cause us to examine our own lives. If I am living a life of practicing sin, I really don't know him. I really haven't seen him. If I really know him, then I'm going to be free from the practice of sin. Little children, let no man deceive you, and don't deceive yourself. He that doeth righteousness is righteous even as he is righteous. Now, Christ, our example in purity. Every man that has this hope in him purifies himself even as he is pure. He is our example in righteousness as he that doeth righteousness is righteous even as he is righteous. He that is practicing sin is of the devil. For the devil sinneth from the beginning. And for this purpose the Son of God was manifested, that he might destroy the works of the devil. So, again, don't deceive yourself. If you are practicing sin, living in sin, you're not of God. You're a part of that rebellion against God, led by Satan. Whosoever is born of God does not practice sin, for his seed remaineth in him. And the word his there in your Bible, if you capitalize that, because it refers to Jesus Christ. His seed remaineth in him, and he cannot sin because he is born of God. You see, I have been born now of God. I have been born again. This is what Jesus was talking to Nicodemus about. He said, hey, fellow, you got to be born again if you're going to enter into the kingdom of heaven. He says, how can I be born again? I'm an old man. I can't go back to my mother's womb and be born. He said, no. That which is born of the flesh is flesh, but that which is born of the spirit is spirit. Don't marvel when I say you've got to be born again. Born of the Spirit, the new birth. Now, born of the flesh, I was born a sinner. The nature of sin. And because of the nature of sin, there was the fruit, a sinful life. Now, I have been born again. Through the work of Jesus Christ, being born again, I have now a new nature. And when I do something that is untowards, mean, ugly, nasty, I can't say, oh, well, you know, that's just my old nature. Because I have now a new nature. I've been born again. So that doing the righteous things become natural. Sin becomes unnatural to the child of God. It doesn't mean I don't sin, but it does mean that it becomes an unnatural thing to me. Doing righteousness becomes the natural thing of my life. Doing the right thing comes naturally. The nature of Christ, his seed abides in me, and I can't practice sin. It's opposite to my new nature. It's opposing my new nature. I may fall into sin, but it's so opposing to my new nature that I'm miserable, I'm uncomfortable, and I come right out of it and I say, Lord, forgive me, I was a fool. I was blind and foolish, oh Lord, forgive me. I can't be comfortable living in sin. It's miserable because of my new nature. I'm out of character now with the new nature that I have in Christ. And so we are what we are by nature. That's why you need the new nature. That's why Jesus said you've got to be born again. Now, a pig is a pig by nature. There are certain natural inclinations of a pig. He would be very uncomfortable in a different environment than what his nature calls for. Now, by nature, he loves to get in a mud hole and just, you know, oint and scoot around in a mud hole. Stinky, smelly thing by nature. Enjoys it. Now, you take him out of the mud hole, wash him off with deodorant soap, cologne him, and bring him into your parlor. Now, this isn't natural for a pig. He would be very uncomfortable in your living room. He would go rooting around looking for a way to get out. Want to get back to the mud. The smelly mud pit. I like it. It's my nature. If I'm a pig. That's why reformation doesn't work for people. It takes more than reformation. It takes a change of nature. That's what the gospel offers to us. It doesn't say, come on, clean up your act, you know, reform. No, it says, be ye transformed. Have a change of nature. To where doing righteousness becomes the natural thing. Because his spirit, his seed, is now abiding in me. A new nature through Jesus Christ. His nature planted in me. And that is why the unconverted has such a difficulty many times in making the decision to turn his life over to Jesus Christ, because he sees the Christian and he says, I can never live that way. Why? Because he's a pig. And he's happy in the mud. And he cannot imagine living a life of cleanliness, a life of purity. That's so totally opposed to his nature. He feels he would be extremely uncomfortable in that environment. And Satan oftentimes uses that as a weapon against the person making the conversion. I can never live back, you know, Christian. I've
2: would like to live that way, and I, you know, but hey, that's not for me, man. I just couldn't do it.
1: Of course you can. We couldn't if there weren't a change of nature. But we've been born of God. His seed now abides in us. I have a new nature. And I cannot practice sin in this new nature. Now, if you're comfortable practicing sin, then you don't have the new nature. Oh, but I raised my hand and went forward. Billy Graham could say, I don't care. You know, you're not really born again. Unless there's a change of nature. Now, in this, the children of God are manifest. This is how you know if you're a child of God. And the children of the devil are manifest. Whosoever does not righteousness is not of God. If you're not living a righteous life, you're not of God. I don't care what you may profess. Neither he that doesn't love his brother. For this is the message that you heard from the beginning, that you should love one another. That's the heart of the gospel message. Remember, the lawyer came to Jesus and said, what's the greatest commandment? Jesus said, thou shalt love the Lord thy God with all thy heart, with all thy soul, with all thy mind, with all thy strength, and thy neighbor as thyself. And in these two are all the law and the prophets. What did he teach us? Love one another, even as I have loved you. If we don't have love for each other, then we are not of God. We don't have the new nature. For he that loves God, loves him that is begotten of God. That's part of the nature. The message we've heard from the beginning, we should love one another, not as Cain, who was of that wicked one and slew his brother. And why did he kill him? Because his own works were evil and his brother's were righteous. And so marvel not, my brethren, if the world hates you. Because your deeds are righteous, theirs are evil. They'll hate you for that. You make them feel guilty. They don't like to feel guilty. They hate you always doing the right thing. You're a goody-goody. You think you're better than everybody else, don't you? And they hate you. I'm amazed that when a person, say, finds, you know, a bag, Brinks bag in the highway, $20,000 in it, and they take it down to the police department and turn it in. You know that they get all kinds of hate mail, threats on their lives and everything else? People call them up and harass them, tell them what fools they are and how stupid they were, and people that do those kind of things get all kinds of harassment. The world hates a righteous person. Marvel not that the world hates you. Now we know, Oedus, that we have passed from death unto life because we love the brethren. And he that loveth not his brother abides in death. Now how do I know that I passed from death unto life? Because I love the family of God. I love the brethren. Jesus said to his disciples, by this sign shall the world know that you are my disciples, that you love one another. That's the greatest witness to the world, is the love within the Christian body. They know that you're really Christians because you love one another as you do. Hey, not only is it the proof to the world, but it's also the proof to yourself. How do you know that you have passed from death into life? Because God has given you such a love for the body of Christ, those within the body of Christ. Whosoever hateth his brother is a murderer, as Cain. And you know that no murderer has eternal life abiding in him. So hereby we perceive the love of God. How do you know God loves you? How do you know what you know? Now I know God loves me. How do I know God loves me? Because he laid down his life for us. That's how I know he loves me. Again, as we mentioned before, whenever God wants to prove that he loves you, he always points to the cross. He never seeks to make proof of his love in any other way. He doesn't try to prove that he loves you by the circumstances of your life, always being good and prosperous and happy and rosy. Whenever you begin to doubt the love of Christ or the love of God, turn and look at the cross. There's the proof. God loves you. God so loved that he gave his only begotten Son. Hereby perceive we the love of God. Because he laid down his life for us, and we ought to lay down our lives for the brethren. Love one another even as I loved you. Greater love is no man than this, than a man will lay down his life for his friends. You are my friends, Jesus said, if you do what I command you. And he laid down his life for us. We ought to have such love for each other, for the body of Christ, that we would lay down our lives for each other. Jesus said to husbands, love your wives even as Christ loved the church and gave himself for it. God help us. May God work his love in our hearts. But whoso hath this world's good and sees his brother have need and shuts up his bowels of compassion from him, how dwelleth the love of God in him? Now coming to practical examples. You've been blessed, you've been prospered, you have a lot of world's goods, and now you see a brother in Christ who is in great need. And you don't reach out to help him in his need. How can you really say that the love of Christ abides in you? Oh yes, I love him, poor brother. I feel sorry for him. I love him so much, I feel so sorry for him. Not having any turkey this Christmas, and what a shame, you know. Has to eat a Big Mac for Christmas. It's terrible. Oh, but I love him. Oh, I love that man. No, you don't. You can't really love them and shut your heart up in their need and be cold and calloused concerning their need. How does the love of God really dwell in you? How can you say God's love dwells in you? Little children, let us not love in word. That's easy, isn't it? Oh, I love the world. It's just people I can't stand. You know, and it's easy to profess love. Oh, I love you so much. Was it Shakespeare that said, thou protestest too much? I always get a little suspicious when people
2: every time they see you, say, oh, I love you so much, brother. I had a fellow that was saying that to me around here for a long time. And then he did his best to put a knife in my back. Oh, he loves me so much. Yes, yes, yes. Loving in word, that isn't where it's at. Let's love in deed. Let's show our love by what we do. Not by our words only. It's good to express it. But it's better to show it in our deeds. In reaching out, in helping, in giving a call, in giving a word of encouragement, in giving support financially if necessary, to reach out in love, to touch each other and to help each other. Let's love in deed, for that's love in truth. And hereby we know that we are of the truth. How do I know that I'm of the truth? Because I love in truth. I love in my deeds, and that's how I know that I'm of the truth. And it gives assurance in our hearts towards Him. For if our heart condemn us, God is greater than our heart and knows all things. Now, sometimes our hearts do condemn us, and Satan oftentimes condemns us. And there are people that are suffering under the condemnation of Satan out of their own heart. Oh, there are people, and I feel sort of sorry for them. They always go away castigating themselves, saying, why did I say that? Oh, why did I say that? You know, and they can't sleep at night because of what they said that night when they were together with their friends, and they're afraid, you know, that, oh, you know, I've said the wrong thing. Nobody's going to love me anymore. And there are people that have that kind of a nature, that they just are troubled by things like that. And their hearts often condemn them. But if our hearts condemn us, God's greater than our hearts. You know, I am convinced that I condemn myself for a lot of things God doesn't condemn me for. Because God has justified me. Paul said, who is he that condemneth? It is Christ who died, yea, rather is risen again and is at the right hand of the Father, making intercession for us. There is therefore now no condemnation to those that are in Christ Jesus. If our heart condemns us, God's greater than our heart. If our heart condemns us not, we have confidence towards God. And whatsoever we ask, we receive of Him, because we keep His commandments and do those things that are pleasing in His sight. Now, there are a lot of people that take that first part as a promise, whatsoever we ask, we receive of Him. But they don't finish the verse. Because we keep His commandments and do those things that are pleasing in His sight. You see, there are some fascinating sort of broad promises given to us on prayer. Jesus said, and whatsoever things you desire when you pray, believe that you receive them and you shall have them. Now people just take that and they start then preaching these sermons on faith and hey, you can have anything you want. You can have a Mercedes, you can, you know, live on Needle Island, or you can, faith, that's all you need, it's just faith. Whatsoever things you desire, do you desire it? Then believe and you'll have it. And who was Jesus talking to? The multitudes? Nope. He was talking to His disciples. What constitutes being a disciple? If any man will come after me, let him deny himself, take up his cross, and follow me. That needs to be stamped over the top of that. Whatsoever things you desire when you pray, believe that you receive them, and you shall have them. Deny yourself, take up your cross, follow me. What does that mean? It means your prayers will only be on those things that are for His glory and for His kingdom, and not to satisfy your own desires of making a big splash in a Mercedes or whatever. We have this confidence when we keep His commandments and we do those things that are pleasing in His sight. Then we have power in prayer. Because our prayers are not directed towards our self-interest and self-aggrandizement, but our prayers are on the things of his kingdom and things for his glory and things whereby others may prosper and be blessed. And this is his commandment. Now he's talked about a lot of commandments, and he's going to be talking more about commandments and keeping the commandments. What is the commandment? That we should believe on the name of his Son, Jesus Christ, and love one another as he gave us commandment. That's all. He doesn't give you 10 commandments, a long list of do's and do nots. All he says is just believe on Jesus and love one another. I'm glad that he reduced it down to such simplicity. I'll never forget it. It's easy to remember to just believe on him and to love one another. He doesn't lay a long burden and list on me that I have a hard time fulfilling. Just do this. Believe on Jesus and love each other. And he that keeps his commandments dwells in him, and he in him. And hereby we know that he abides in us. How do I know that he abides in us or in me? By his Spirit, which he has given me. God has filled my life with his Holy Spirit. I know he abides in me. Hereby I know, by the Spirit that he has given.
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2: And now may the Spirit of God teach you all things and bring to your remembrance those things that he has commanded us. 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And may the love of Christ be perfected in your life. 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And may God help you to maintain the proper perspective in the world, but not of the world. 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God help us to be interested and occupied with the things that are eternal. In Jesus' name.
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3: This is John MacArthur inviting you to join me for Portraits of Grace. Men, have you ever been at work and realized you forgot to shave? Well, that's a good illustration of what it means to hear God's word and forget to respond. James said, if anyone is a hearer of the word and not a doer, he's like a man who looked at his natural face in a mirror. This is not some casual glance either, but a careful, observant stare. Yet even a long, hard look is worthless if you walk away and forget what you saw. If you fail to respond, because the image reflected in the mirror will soon fade when you don't make the corrections. Perhaps you've been putting off something that you know God's word is instructing you to do. If so, don't delay. This is John MacArthur, trusting that you'll look into the word of God and become a true portrait of grace.

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1: Here the Spirit manifests Himself in the life of each believer. Notice that. By empowering, notice, some gift to each one of us individually. I know what my gifts are. Do you know what your gifts are? You need to ask God to show you what your gifts are. And then stick to your gifts. Don't covet somebody else's gifts. Be content where God has you.

0: Welcome to Somebody Loves You Radio, the Bible teaching ministry of Roel Reese in Diamond Bar, California. Well, we're glad to have you with us today as Roel continues our study of 1 Corinthians. He'll encourage us to fully embrace and faithfully live out our God-ordained role in the body of Christ. Every believer has a unique set of giftings, but when we work together with a united sense of purpose, we can accomplish great things for the Lord. Here's Roel Reese with part two of our study, Unity in the Church. He'll begin today in 1 Corinthians chapter 12, verse 4.
1: Here Paul is showing that while there is a variety of the gifts of the Holy Spirit in the church, notice, there is a basic need. Look what he says. There are diversities of gifts, but the same Spirit. Unity. Christ is the head. In the body of Christ, fingers, toes, nose, ears, mouth, the whole thing. Every part of my body is needed to operate my body. But who's the leader? The head. I mean, think in the Old Testament times, in the book of Judges chapter 1. Because they used to have warfare, bows, arrows, they had spears, they had swords, they would ride horses and chariots. And when some king or some army would be captured by the enemy, you know what the first thing they would do when they would take them prisoners? They cut off their right thumbs and their right toes. You know why? You can't pull the bow anymore. You can't pull the ball. You can't hold on to things. And you can't really walk. You lose your balance. The big toe and the right thumb are important in my body. And a lot of times people don't want to be took because you're always in darkness. And smelly. But yet somebody has to be a toe, right? You got to be content in the body of Christ wherever God has called you to serve. Whether a toe or a thumb or a finger or an eye or an ear, whatever it may be. Every part of the body is needed, notice, and the head leading in order for the body to be balanced and to operate fully the way God intended it to what? To operate. The problem in the church is that everybody wants to be an eye, or everybody wants to be a mouth, or everybody wants to be the best part in the body. And yet, in the scripture, when you read right now, he's going to tell you that God gives to people what he sees is best for you. And yet, why is it that we're always looking to other people and we're covetous to have their gifts when we're not content with our own gifts that God's given to us? That creates problems in the body of Christ. You have to really be careful. That you're content. Some people can be public speakers, some can't. But some have the gift of government. Some have the gift of administration. Paul talks about this in Romans. And some people have other gifts that God gives to them so they can help the body of Jesus Christ so that we can all work together in harmony, in unity, and we can accomplish victory in what God has called us to do. You see, that's important. Look what else he says. This is really neat. There are diversities of gifts, but the same Spirit. There are diversities of ministries, administrations. Notice, administrative gifts. But the same Lord. And there are diversities of activities, but it is the same God who works all in all. Notice that. Did you notice that in verse 4, verse 5, and verse 6, we have the Trinity of the Holy Spirit, the Spirit, the Lord, and God? Right there, when you talk to Jehovah's Witnesses, the Trinity of God. Because they'll say the Trinity of God is not found in the Bible. Yes, it is. All over the place. And it's really important for me to understand that Paul here is making things very clear. We notice here that he who supplies the power is God through the power of the Holy Spirit in each one of our lives. No one can boast that he is spiritual or great. We have nothing to do with it. All we do is exercise faith, and God is the one that empowers us to do what we have to do. I love that. We can't take the credit, you guys. We can't take the credit. The day you take the credit, God will knock you down. God will knock you down. God is the one that convicts. God is the one that brings the people. And God is the one that takes away the people. We're just here to serve him, to love him. It's not my church, it's his church. When people say my church, say, how much did you pay for it? What did it cost you? It cost Jesus Christ his life. His life. It's his church, and we are his people. And we have no possession of that. It's always the Lord. So Paul here is bringing out the importance of the gifts of the Holy Spirit. Look what else he says again. As we see now in verses 7 to 11, this is the third part. We minister in the same body. Look, but the manifestation of the Holy Spirit is given to who? To each one for the profit of self. No, underline this. The profit of all, the whole body of Christ. Everybody, not you individually. Notice what he says here. Not you individually. Paul here is acknowledging that wisdom and knowledge are gifts from God too. Knowledge and wisdom are the gifts of God. And think of how many of our professors in universities, because they've got degrees, whatever, master's or doctor, whatever it may be, and they take the credit upon themselves being wise, and yet, what does he say? The knowledge of this world is what? It's nothing compared to the wisdom and the knowledge of God. As we allow the Holy Spirit to use our lives to bring glory and honor to himself. I love that. So here the Spirit manifests himself in the life of each believer. Notice that. By empowering, notice, some gift to each one of us individually. I know what my gifts are. Do you know what your gifts are? You need to ask God to show you what your gifts are. And then stick to your gifts. Don't covet somebody else's gifts. Be content where God has you. Where God has you and where you're operating in the body of Jesus Christ. Very important. Verse 8. For to one is given the word of wisdom. See, here's now the nine gifts. The word of wisdom. And what's here is speaking about the supernatural power to speak with divine insight. Notice, divine insight. Whether solving difficult problems and whatever else. So the wisdom that comes from God is when somebody has a problem, he'll give you the wisdom to talk to them and how to solve that problem. And then he says this, and to another, the word of knowledge. Notice that. And that is the power that is given to us to communicate information that has been divinely revealed to you and me. The word of knowledge, the word of wisdom. Usually, a pastor teacher exercises the word of knowledge, the word of wisdom, and prophecy while he's teaching the word of God. There's been times when I've been teaching. After the service, somebody will come to me and say, did my wife talk to you? I said, I don't even know your wife. I said, well, I think he talked to you. I wonder why? He said, because when you were talking right to me. Well, it wasn't me, it was the Holy Spirit. You see? It's the Holy Spirit. The Holy Spirit knows people's hearts when they come to church. They know what you're doing in the darkness. He knows what you're doing in the light. And many times when you have an ear to hear what the Spirit is saying, if you have an open heart, what is the Holy Spirit going to do? He's going to convict the world of sin, of righteousness, and of judgment. Jesus said that in the Gospel of John, chapter 16, 7 through 11. Very important to be sensitive to the Holy Spirit. The word of wisdom, the word of knowledge that is given through the teaching of God's word. And then again, prophecy. He'll tell you in a moment. But notice again, verse 9. To another, he gives them, notice, faith by the same Spirit. That is divine ability to remove mountains and difficulties as you're pursuing after God's will. After God's will. People have a lack of faith today. Every one of us has a weakness in faith. But it's a person that has the gift of faith that God's given to them. And they truly, truly believe that God will do that according to his will. And then look what else he says. And says the same Spirit. To another, the gifts of healing. No, plural, healings. Healings, which means different people in the body of Christ have the gifts of what? Of touching and people and getting healed. And that's why we don't do one person here. We do the different elders and people to lay hands on people so nobody gets the credit but Jesus Christ. The gifts of healing. Whenever a healer brings attention to himself, and people are amazed by him, and they're just amazed by him so much that they look to him in awe, something is wrong. Where does Jesus get the glory? And taking off your coat and swinging and hitting people and slaying them on the Spirit of God, that's not true. That is not true. Blowing on people and falling back. All that stuff. Probably bad breath and knocked them down. Whatever. Let me tell you, the real power of God doesn't bring glory to himself. I've been healed by the Lord. I've been touched by God. And all the glory and the honor goes to Jesus Christ. So it's really important that we understand that as he's given us these gifts, this is the proper use of the gifts. The gifts of healings by the same Spirit. Notice number 5. To another, and the word here, gifts of healing, it has to do with miraculous power that is divine by God given to you. And then verse 10. To another, the working of miracles. Isn't that interesting? And the working of miracles is also by indicated by casting of demons, raising people from the dead. Think of the New Testament. I mean, I've never seen anybody being raised from the dead, but I've been in countries like Thailand. I've been in countries like China, and I've seen the power of the Holy Spirit man heal people. And demon possessions, I've seen it. Amazing. Demon possessions, real. You play with the cults, you play with witchcraft and all little witchy boards and all that stuff, or you watch movies that are possessing movies that have to do with witchcraft, you're only opening the door. Only opening the door for oppression, depression, and possession.
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1: Greater is He that is in us than he that is in the world. A Christian cannot be demon-possessed. Back in the 1970s, there was a doctrine that Christians could be demon-possessed. And that's not even biblical. That's not even the Bible. The Bible talks about oppression and the Bible talks about demon possession. Every one of the demon possessed people in the New Testament are all non-believers. Not believers. And you think of how many times people don't get it. And yet they watch these movies about witches and ghosts and all these things. I mean, people come, oh, I got this problem with you. What are you doing? Oh, I'm watching these ghost stories. Oh, no wonder you're getting oppressed. So it's really important that we take what the Word of God says here. Notice again, to another, prophecy. Prophecy, notice this. In prophecy here, the primary sense here is signified by one, by a person revealed direct revelation from God. It's one, it's through the teaching of God's word that is given out, and then God speaks to people. And the gift of prophecy also is when somebody in order will say, this is what the Lord says, and then what you do is you wait upon it, and if it's of the Lord, it's going to come to pass. If not, it's nothing but wind. Nothing but wind. When I was at Calvary Chapel and I was in the afterglow service and they laid hands on me, they prophesied over me that I was going to be in the ministry and all these things would happen. As I look back now for 40 years, it's amazing how those things have come to pass and the scriptures that God gave to me in the book of Isaiah. I marked the dates down and what God has done in each one of our lives as we look back and God touching our lives. And the same for you. In the old days, you could open somebody's Bible, and it was all colored and all marked out as people really were studying God's Word. Open people's Bibles today. Most people don't even read their Bible. Don't embarrass anybody in here, but if I was to ask how many of you have read from Genesis to Revelation one time, there would be not a majority, a minority of people. A minority. And yet, you should be reading the Bible once a year, Genesis to Revelation. And if you can't twice, do it twice. Because it's really important to know God's Word. How can God speak to you when you've never read the full counsel of God? Paul said that from Genesis to Revelation. How can you believe the New Testament when you've never read the Old Testament? You have to read it. You have to study it so that God can bring a balance in your life. Very important. And you have so many translations today, the NIV, the New American Standard, you have the Living Bible, the New King James, the Old King James. To study God's Word, you should study with the New King James or the Old King James. It's really important to know God's Word and what it says. Look what else he says as we move forward. Again, prophecy. And then what? He says again, and to another, discerning of spirits. I love that gift. Discerning of spirits, which means you walk into a room and you can tell, as the Spirit shows you, if they're demon-possessed or not. Discerning of spirits. Or the presence of Satan, you can feel it and see what's going on. That's a great gift to possess, discerning of spirits. And then to another, different kinds of tongues. Notice what he says here.

No way. No way. The 120 in the book of Acts chapter 2 that were baptized by the Holy Spirit, they spoke in tongues. And there were 30 nations represented outside visiting during Passover. And it says they all heard them speaking in their own dialecta, in their own dialect. And what did they hear? The praising of God, not a message in tongues. It was a glorifying of the Lord Jesus Christ. That's what they heard. It's really important because a lot of times when you're in a Pentecostal church and somebody speaks in tongues, somebody else will get up and say, "Thus saith the Lord." No, that's prophecy. A tongue is speaking to God, glorifying God. Nobody really knows what you're saying. It's between you and God. The Spirit is groaning to God. Paul said that. If you don't speak in tongues, you can be in your closet and you can be groaning by the Spirit of God, not speaking in tongues, just groaning. And guess what the Bible says? The Spirit gets to the throne of God and interprets what you're going through. Read it. What you're facing and what you're saying to God. My intellect doesn't understand it. If you're trying to figure God out, forget it. That's not the way it works. And whenever I use my gift that God gave to me, I always use it in the privacy of my own place, my home, or when I'm walking, or when I'm in my car. Whenever I'm alone, not in front of people. Because that's something God gave to me, and I use it for my prayer language. To pray to the Lord, man. I don't like speaking in English, but I speak in my tongue to the Lord. You know why? Because the Spirit deeply groans within me and is sharing my burdens to God. That's what the Bible says. Very important. That's why in the old days, we used to have afterglow services. Where after the service, people would go to the fellowship hall and the elders of the church would lay hands on people, a time of waiting, and people would get baptized with the Holy Spirit. Some would speak with tongues, some wouldn't speak with tongues. Because Paul said, it's not about speaking in tongues and who doesn't speak tongues. What does he say? Every gift of the Holy Spirit is operated through what? Love. Through love. If there's no love, Paul says what? You're actually just blowing wind. We'll get to that in chapter 13. You're only blowing wind. There's nothing that you're saying. It's all like a cymbal that is making a lot of noise, but there's no what? There's no sound to it. That's what he says. Then look what he says. To another, different kinds of tongues, and to another, the interpretation of tongues. Notice that. Interpretation of tongues. That's a miraculous power to understand the language spoken, which usually, when the language is interpreted, it's always in a praise. In a praise to God. That is given. And if it comes through and says, "Thus saith the Lord," then it's a prophecy. And what you do is you hear it, and you wait upon it, and you seal it, and then when it comes to pass, then you know that it was God. That he really said that. And if not, it's not of the Lord. It's not of God. Verse 11. But to one, the same Spirit that works all these things, distributing to who? To each individual as he wills. Notice that. God is the one that gives to us. And look what he says here. All the gifts that are mentioned in verse 8 and 10 are what? Are produced and controlled by the same Spirit. The Holy Spirit of God. All these things. Distributing to each one individually. Check this out. As capital H, as he wills, not as you will, as God wills through the Holy Spirit. I love that. That he's the one that gives us the gifts of the Holy Spirit as we're open to the Holy Spirit. Father, we come before you this evening, Lord, to thank you so much. Father, for educating us in your word. Father, especially in these gifts of the Holy Spirit, which there's such chaos, Father, outside of the church. And in so many churches, Father, that people are ignorant of the fact that the Holy Spirit is a God of order, not disorder, Lord God, or confusion. And Lord, I pray this evening for every person that is sitting here tonight, Lord God, those watching and listening through the internet. Lord, we pray that you would educate us spiritually, God, so that even tonight as we go home, we can get on our faces, Lord God, and ask for the greatest gift, and that greatest gift is love, Jesus. And that the gifts that you give to us, Lord God,

0: practiced through the love of God so that they would be valuable, God. Lord, we pray for the sick. We pray for the weak. And Lord God, I pray that, Lord, you would make us a spiritual people, Lord God. Not so that we can become flaunting it, Lord God, but we want to be spiritual, Lord God, so that we can possess the power of the Holy Spirit in our lives every day, God. That we can be examples of the power of God wherever we go to school, wherever we work, wherever we play, Lord God, wherever we live. Lord God, give us the power tonight of your Holy Spirit as you baptize us with your love and grace and mercies, God. And I want to pray this evening as every eye is closed and everybody praying, that if there's one person here, or two or three, whoever you are, if you're not a Christian, you've never received the Lord Jesus Christ, I would personally like to invite you to come and receive Jesus Christ as your Lord and Savior. Not religion, but a personal love relationship that comes to Jesus Christ, the one that can only forgive you for your sins and cleanse you and wash you by his blood. He's the only way, the only truth, and the only life.
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0: Hi, everybody. This is Pastor Raul Reese. I'd like to invite you to the Pastor's Conference with Bill Stonebreaker, Calvary Chapel, Honolulu. And we're going to be teaching the Word of God, which is going to be neat. Bring your leaders. It would be great to bring your leaders, and then we'll have fellowship. And when we have fellowship, you know, we can eat together and then get taught the Word of God so God can speak to us about our ministries. Come to the conference, Calvary Chapel, Honolulu. May the Lord bless you and keep you. God bless.

0: you were to receive a prophetic message from God about the future, that would feel like a mountaintop experience. But Daniel in the Old Testament, when he received a prophetic message, well, he had a very different experience. And today on Truth for Life, Alistair Begg examines Daniel's response to his vision and an angelic encounter.
1: Daniel chapter 10. In the third year of Cyrus, king of Persia, a word was revealed to Daniel, who was named Belteshazzar. And the word was true, and it was a great conflict. And he understood the word and had understanding of the vision. In those days, I, Daniel, was mourning for 3 weeks. I ate no delicacies, no meat or wine entered my mouth, nor did I anoint myself at all for the full 3 weeks. On the 24th day of the first month, as I was standing on the bank of the great river, that is the Tigris, I lifted up my eyes and looked, and behold, a man clothed in linen with a belt of fine gold from Uphaz or Ophir, various translation, around his waist. His body was like beryl, his face like the appearance of lightning, his eyes like flaming torches, his arms and legs like the gleam of burnished bronze, and the sound of his words like the sound of a multitude. And I, Daniel, alone saw the vision, for the men who were with me did not see the vision, but a great trembling fell upon them, and they fled to hide themselves. So I was left alone and saw this great vision, and no strength was left in me. My radiant appearance was fearfully changed, and I retained no strength. Then I heard the sound of his words, and as I heard the sound of his words, I fell on my face in deep sleep, a kind of trance, obviously, with my face to the ground. And behold, a hand touched me and set me trembling on my hands and knees. And he said to me, O Daniel, man greatly loved, understand the words that I speak to you and stand upright, for now I have been sent to you. And when he had spoken this word to me, I stood up, trembling. Then he said to me, fear not, Daniel, for from the first day that you set your heart to understand and humbled yourself before your God, your words have been heard, and I have come because of your words. The prince of the kingdom of Persia withstood me 21 days, but Michael, one of the chief princes, came to help me. For I was left there with the kings of Persia, and came to make you understand what is to happen to your people in the latter days, for the vision is for days yet to come. When he had spoken to me according to these words, I turned my face toward the ground and was mute. And behold, one in the likeness of the children of man touched my lips. Then I opened my mouth and spoke. I said to him who stood before me, O my Lord, by reason of the vision, pains have come upon me, and I retain no strength. How can my Lord's servant talk with my Lord? For now no strength remains in me, and no breath is left in me. Again, one having the appearance of a man touched me and strengthened me. And he said, O man greatly loved, fear not, peace be with you, be strong and of good courage. And as he spoke to me, I was strengthened and said, Let my Lord speak, for you have strengthened me. Then he said, Do you know why I have come to you? But now I will return to fight against the prince of Persia. And when I go out, behold, the prince of Greece will come. But I will tell you what is inscribed in the book of truth. There is none who contends by my side against these except Michael, your prince. And as for me, in the first year of Darius the Mede, I stood up to confirm and strengthen him. This is the word of the Lord. Thanks be to God. Good. A brief prayer. Father, as we delve into this material, we pray that the Spirit of God will be our teacher. Save us from going down rabbit trails that lead nowhere. Help us not to miss the big idea. And help us then in turn to live in light of its truth. As we seek to return to the challenges and privileges and opportunities of the week that lies ahead. And we pray in Christ's name. Amen. Amen. Well, I've been helped by a brief note in the ESV Study Bible because it helps us get the big idea that is contained throughout the chapter and indeed in this final section. They put it as follows, that the closing section, 10, 11, and 12, reminds us that the conflicts on earth reflect conflicts in the heavens, and that these conflicts will continue until the end, when God will ultimately triumph. Now, I just give that to you again, although you can find it with a study Bible. The conflicts on earth, of which there are many, reflect the conflicts in the heavens, and these conflicts will continue until the end of time, when God will eventually and ultimately triumph. In light of that, I want to draw your attention to the chapter and gather our thinking under three straightforward headings. First of all, in verses 4 to 9, we have the record of what we might refer to as a devastating or a terrifying, if you like, vision, a devastating vision. Daniel, we're told, in verse 3, has completed 3 weeks of mourning and fasting and depriving himself of the anointing, which was both a practical, which had a practical benefit in the dry and dusty desert regions of Judah, as well as, and perhaps more importantly, having in it an expression of joy and gladness. You remember in the prophets it says that he took my mourning and he gave me for my mourning the ashes of mourning, the oil of joy and gladness, and so on. And so Daniel has taken it upon himself voluntarily and purposefully to identify with the news that he has received from the people of God who had now gone back to Jerusalem. News that was immediately turning sour, because although they had had the anticipated joy of going back to Jerusalem after all this time, they had not been there very long before they encountered opposition, and that opposition led eventually to the ending of the project, at least for quite a while. And so, given the struggles that were being faced by his fellow Israelites who had gone back there, it was only right for him to seek in his absence from them to identify with their circumstances. And the people of God had found themselves now in an even more bizarre predicament. They had said in their exile, recorded in the song of Psalm 137, we hanged our harps on the willow trees because we concluded, how could you possibly sing the Lord's song in a foreign land? And now they have gone back to what is their own land, only to discover that they're finding it precious difficult to sing that same song back in their own territory. And therefore, it would surely be inappropriate for Daniel to be absent from that and simply to be seeking to relax and to take it easy, to move, if you like, as we said this morning, into his kind of retirement phase and say, you know, I've done my part, I've fulfilled my obligations, I don't see why I should be destabilized by these circumstances. After all, I have fulfilled the calling of God, and it's all taking place quite a long way away from me here. And so it is that he's done what he's done. I ate, he says, no delicacies, no meat or wine entered my mouth, nor did I anoint myself at all for the full 3 weeks. Incidentally, and in passing, apparently his vegetable and water diet, which was a mark of his beginnings in chapter 1, and to which he restricted himself in the beginning, that clearly had not been his habitual diet. If it had been his habitual diet, then it would be no reason for him to say that I didn't have any wine and I only had vegetables. The fact that he's able to say this now after 70 years lets us know that this particular approach to life had something to do with the matters of great spiritual urgency, if you like, issues of crisis. And it is at the end of these 3 weeks, we come to verse 4, that he remembers vividly when and where this vision came to him. It was on the 24th day of the first month. That's when, and he was standing on the bank of the great river. Normally that would have been the Euphrates, but here it is the Tigris. And in a way that when things happen, that we will never be the same again as a result of them, we tend, all of us, to remember often the exact day, the exact time, and so on. I had a similar occurrence happen to me just a couple of weeks ago when I checked into a hotel, and when they gave me my room number and I walked away, I said to myself, there is only one other time in my life when I have had this room number. Only once. And you know why I know? I'm not going to tell you. But it was absolutely vivid for me because I know exactly when it was, I know exactly where it was, and I've never forgotten what room it was. And here it is. You've already guessed. It was my honeymoon. And because you're a bright group. So here it is that Daniel says, this is what happened to me. And in verse 5, I just looked up and behold, a man clothed in linen. I just looked up and there was a certain man that was there. That this was no routine encounter is clear then from the very vivid and comprehensive description that he gives of this figure. And here he is, we are told, clothed in linen, which, as you will know, was the dress of priests. He's wearing a belt or a sash of fine gold. That would be an indication of significance and majesty. And his body was like, in the NIV, chrysolite, or here in the ESV, beryl, which I understand to be a kind of flashing gemstone. So this is no ordinary encounter with any ordinary kind of being. This is something quite dramatic. The linen we get and the sash we get, but now when it goes to his body being like beryl and his face like the appearance of lightning, that is dramatic. His eyes like flaming torches, that is equally dramatic. And his arms and his legs like the gleam of burnished bronze. And his words sounded out like the murmuring that you hear from a crowd or the echo of the roar of a crowd. Now it's important that we get this so that we realize that this is a very, very, very incredible encounter. The individual doesn't show up wearing jeans and a t-shirt. It made me think when I wrote that line in my notes, it made me think of the country western singer's line. Remember, blame it all on my roots. I showed up in boots and ruined your black tie affair. Well, there's no sense in which that is happening here. This person is clothed in this particular way. He's identified in this particular way. And it's almost as if you read verses 5 and 6, it's almost as if Daniel is seeking to grab everything he can by way of descriptive language. He almost exhausts descriptive language in order to make it clear to his readers that the encounter with this certain man was marked by all of this drama and by all of this significance. In verse 7, he tells us that it was he alone who saw the vision. But the companions who were with him, who did not see the vision, nevertheless were swallowed up by a great sense of trembling which fell upon them, and they then fled to hide themselves. This further reinforces the nature of this encounter and with this certain individual. It probably will have made you think about the record of Saul of Tarsus on the road to Damascus, you remember, where he was the only one who encountered the risen Christ in this way. The others were amazed by it and struck by it, but did not share in the vision. And so it is that Daniel has given this to us here in order that we might understand that when he responds to this, he is responding to something quite incredible. Verse 8, I was left alone, and I saw this great vision, and as a result, no strength was left in me. His companions had fled in terror, but he tells us that he thought the whole encounter was really cool. You notice that? And they all fled, and I said, this is really cool. No, he doesn't say that at all. Not for a New York minute does he say that. I was left alone and saw this great vision, and no strength was left in me, and my radiant appearance was fearfully changed, and I retained no strength. And when I heard the sound of his words, I fell on my face in deep sleep with my face to the ground. Nothing casual about this encounter at all. There is nowhere we can go in the Bible and find someone having an encounter with El Shaddai, El Elyon Adonai, who responds in a way that is marginal, that is flippant, that is carefree. Pretty soon, we will begin to sing Christmas carols, and each of us has our favorite. And perhaps yours is, "While shepherds watch their flocks by night, all seated on the ground, an angel of the Lord came down and glory shone around." And what's the next line? "Fear not," said he, "for mighty dread had seized their troubled mind. Glad tidings of great joy I bring to thee and all mankind." So this dramatic encounter with this angelic visitor, as we see throughout Scripture, brings about this similar response. Now the real question and the taxing question in this chapter has to do with who this figure actually is. Who is this person? Some of you will have already decided. Others of you have not made up your minds. A bit like in the political realm, but we'll leave that for a while. Who is this person? It's not difficult to take, for example, the book of Revelation, and you may just like to turn to it to see how it isn't difficult at all. Revelation chapter 1, verse 12, "Then I turned to see the voice that was speaking to me," says John, "and on turning I saw seven golden lampstands, and in the midst of the lampstands one like a son of man, clothed with a long robe and with a golden sash around his chest." Well, you say to yourself, well, it's obvious then, isn't it? It must be a Christophany. In other words, it must be an encounter with the pre-incarnate Christ. Because after all, if you read Revelation, and we've often said it's important to read your Bible backwards, although in this case I'm not so sure, then it's not difficult at all to say, well, that's exactly who this must be. After all, if you noted carefully as we read it, three times Daniel refers to this individual as "my Lord," in verse 16, in verse 17, and in verse 19. And so, I want desperately to conclude for myself that this is actually a Christophany. It makes it much easier for me. But against that, you have to consider what we're told also about this figure. We're told not only that he was special in verses 4, 5, and 6, but also that he was sent in verse 11. "And he said to me, O Daniel, man greatly loved, understand the words that I speak to you and stand upright, for now I have been sent to you." Well, that just makes me think, well, wait a minute, God does the sending, you know. That's one cause for pause. Then in verse 13, he is not only sent, but he is delayed. And he was delayed for 21 days. And then the only way that the delay is finally settled is that he gets help from this other angelic being, namely Michael. So you see the dilemma. I mean, how are we going to have God being helped by an angel? He doesn't need help. Ralph Davis puts it like this: there is something jarring about the supposition of omnipotence receiving help. So, it is for you to decide. Many of my friends go to the Christophany, some of my other friends go elsewhere, and as I say, it seems to me that it's fair to conclude that what we have here is, as elsewhere in the Bible, an unnamed angelic figure. Incidentally, some people say he's not unnamed, this is clearly Gabriel, whom we've met already, and so on. But rather, I take it that it is an unnamed angelic figure who conveys in himself something of the power and the glory of God in a manner that is quite frankly terrifying. So that it is not to diminish him in any way at all, but it is certainly to say it's possible for us, and irrespective of our conclusion regarding the identity of this figure, it doesn't alter the information that is conveyed or the implications of what is conveyed. So first of all, in 4 to 9, you have this devastating vision. Then in verse 10 and following, through to about verse 19, you have what I'm referring to as a clarifying message. At the end of verse 9, we have Daniel in something of a trance. I fell on my face in deep sleep with my face to the ground. He was just wiped out. You get the sense of a kind of psychological, emotional, cataclysmic impact as a result of this encounter. And it just lays him flat out. Verse 10 tells us that a hand touched him. And as a result of that, it set him trembling on his hands and his knees. So if he is floored by the vision and he's face down in the dirt, the touch of the hand gets him up as far as his hands and knees. But as he finds himself in that posture, he trembles in that context. The voice then assures him that he is greatly loved. And here again, Daniel is reminded of the fact that God has made him the object of his affection. So number one, I'm here to tell you that you are greatly loved. I am here also to tell you that your words were heard. What were his words? Well, his prayers. Fear not, Daniel, for from the first day, on the way through the verse, your words have been heard, and I have come because of your words. So if Daniel's going to say to himself, what in the world is this character doing here, confronting me in this way and reducing me to a poor figure of a man? Now, here is the answer. I'm here. I've been dispatched. The prayers of Daniel have released angelic forces from heaven. That's what the Bible is saying. It's amazing. It is, to the skeptic, entirely unbelievable. It is only by faith that we would bow beneath its instruction. Your words have been heard. Because you see, James tells us that the prayer of a righteous man is powerful and effective.
0: 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That is Alistair Begg with a message titled, The Spiritual Forces of Evil. And we'll hear the conclusion of this message tomorrow. We hope you're growing in your faith as you study God's Word with us. 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In fact, we recently heard from Harless, who said, this ministry has been such an inspiration to us. 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And when you become a Truth Partner, be sure to request the book we are currently recommending. It's called The Story of God and Us. It's one of the ways we say thank you for partnering with us. This book gives you an overview of the Bible in an easy-to-read, engaging narrative, and along the way you'll be encouraged to think about how each story in the Bible relates to you personally. We're glad you've joined us today. 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
4: It should have come as no surprise Dr. Anthony Fauci hid behind the Fifth Amendment before the Senate Homeland Security Committee. It also should be noted not answering questions was his right. But Senator Rand Paul and other Republicans presented a verbal indictment of Fauci's actions, dissemblings, and what they called lies that were often based on his own words. He kept what the media called a diary, but was in fact a government computer. He also had a personal computer and email addresses he used to communicate with people, often bragging about his celebrity and his self-importance. An inflated ego is not a crime unless it causes people harm. In the case of COVID-19, many people were harmed and a good number died because of Fauci's misinformation and contradictory statements. Congress should seek to bring him up on charges of lying under oath. Democrats won't go along. All they did was praise Dr. Fauci, but the Republican majority should prevail. The auto pen that signed President Biden's pardon to Fauci also should be investigated. I'm Cal Thomas.
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1: God is speaking, but are you listening? Here's Pastor Ed.
2: I believe that God does want to speak and guide you. I believe that God is leading and guiding today. And I believe he will speak and guide when his people are humbly seeking him. We're listening. Where our ears are in tune. I think of the word of Jesus all the way back in Revelation, over and over, seven times. He who has an ear, let him hear what the Spirit says to the church. He who has an ear. And I don't believe he's referring to the physical ear here, for sure. He's referring to the spiritual ear.

0: If you take a good, hard look at the state of our nation, you could easily be left discouraged. But as we'll see today, it's not unlike the nation Samuel grew up in. The word of God was rare in those days due to the rebellion and unbelief of the people. In the midst of it all, Samuel received God's call for his life and experienced a fruitful ministry. The same can be said of us, if we're willing. Today, on Abounding Grace, we bring you the call of Samuel, found in 1 Samuel chapter 3. Here's Pastor Ed Taylor.
1: Take your Bibles, would you please open them to 1 Samuel chapter 3. 1 Samuel chapter 3. And we are just beginning the book of Samuel. We're in our fifth Bible study in the book of Samuel. And let's see what God has for us. Those that have been studying with us, you know that the time of Samuel is one of great spiritual decline, moral depravity. We learned that and saw a picture of that with Eli and Hophni and Phinehas, his sons, where the Bible said that they were spiritual leaders, but they didn't know the Lord. They were put in a place of spiritual leadership by birth, by blood, but they had no relationship with God, and they did great damage. It's a very sad time. How is it even possible? How is it possible to do things for the Lord, for God, say things for God, even respond in a moral way for God and yet not know him? Well, the reality is true. It's not just true in Eli and Hophni and Phinehas' life, but Jesus speaks of a group of people himself that will stand before him in the ultimate time of judgment. And they're going to talk about the great things that they've done for him and in his name. They're going to have a pedigree, if you will, of things that they were participating in. They'll have in their mind somehow that they're going to be arguing or trying to argue a case with the King of Kings and the Lord of Lords. They're so convinced that they're going to attempt to convince Jesus of their great exploits and their relationship with him, of someone they don't know. And the response will be, "Depart from me, you workers of iniquity. I've never knew you. I never knew you. Never had a connection with you." How is that even possible? I'm not sure. I don't know of that which the Bible teaches. I believe and I see in my own life a true relationship with Jesus. I don't know. I've talked to people that have been in various stages of deceit and self-deception, but myself, I haven't experienced it personally. But I can tell you this. I asked you to open it for Samuel. Before we even get there, would you turn over to Ezekiel? Just so you know, you think, well, what if I have, you know, a spiritual leader in my life that doesn't know the Lord? What if I go to a church where the leadership doesn't know the Lord? You know, what if I am somehow connected? I just want you to see from Ezekiel, through the prophet Ezekiel, God's heart, that God has got your back, that he is fully prepared and aware of the situation, and he's prepared to protect you and me, to guard us. Should that ever happen, and may it never happen, but should that ever happen, notice with me in, let's go to verse 1 of chapter 34 in Ezekiel. It says, "The word of the Lord came to me, saying, Son of man, prophesy against the shepherds of Israel. Prophesy and say to them, Thus says the Lord God to the shepherds, Woe to the shepherds of Israel who feed themselves. Should not the shepherds feed the flocks? You eat the fat, clothe yourselves with the wool. You slaughter the fatlings, but you do not feed the flock. The weak you've not strengthened. You haven't healed those that were sick. You haven't bound up the broken. You haven't brought back what was driven away, nor sought what was lost. But with force and cruelty, you've ruled them. So, verse 5, they were scattered because there was no shepherd, and they became food for all the beasts of the field when they were scattered. My sheep wandered through all the mountains and on every high hill. Yes, My flock was scattered over the whole face of the earth, and no one was seeking or searching for them. Therefore, you shepherds, hear the word of the Lord. As I live, says the Lord God, surely because my flock became a prey, and my flock became food for every beast of the field, because there was no shepherd, nor did my shepherd search for my flock, but the shepherds fed themselves and did not feed my flock. Therefore, O shepherds, hear the word of the Lord. Verse 10. Thus says the Lord God, behold, I am against the shepherds, and I will require my flock at their hand. I will cause them to cease feeding the flock, and the shepherds shall feed themselves no more. For I will deliver my flock from their mouths, that they may no longer be food for them. So woe to you shepherds. Jesus would say that later in Matthew chapter 24. You're not taking care of the flock. You're taking advantage of them. You're taking what belongs to them. You're misrepresenting me. Honor, they're scattered. They're wandering around. They have no hope, no help. Listen, shepherds, he says, I'm against you. And verse 11, for thus says the Lord God, indeed, I myself will search for my sheep and seek them out as a shepherd seeks out his flock on the day he is among his scattered sheep. So I will seek out my sheep and deliver them from all the places where they're scattered on a cloudy and a dark day. And I will bring them out of the peoples. I will gather them from the countries. What a prophecy. I will bring them to their own land. I will feed them on the mountains of Israel, in the valleys and all the inhabited places of the country. I will feed them in good pasture. And I will. Their fold shall be on the high mountains of Israel. They shall lie down in a good fold and feed in rich pasture on the mountains of Israel. I will feed my flock, and I will make them lie down, says the Lord God. I will seek that which was lost and bring back that was driven away, bind up the broken and strengthen what was sick, and I will destroy the fat and the strong and feed them in judgment. He talks about the protection God does of his sheep and of his flock, even when and especially when they've been mistreated by the shepherds. In another place in the scriptures, God will say, I believe it's through the prophet Jeremiah, he will say, I myself will provide a shepherd. And in other places in the scriptures, we find that God is actually looking for a man. And I believe in extension for a woman, a person that's wholly devoted, completely committed, someone that he can use, someone that he can pour himself into, someone that can be a tool on the earth. Because God, his methodology is very, very much the same as it has been from the Garden of Eden. God uses people, he's chosen to do this, use people to reach people. The tool is the word of God, and the empowerment is the presence of the Holy Spirit. And so in 2 Chronicles, you'll hear God say this, and by way of application, I think not only the application of Ezekiel, but also what he tells us in the Chronicles, the eyes of the Lord are running to and fro throughout the whole earth to show himself strong on behalf of those whose heart is loyal to him. And in this case, this was also a statement of judgment upon a king who was not loyal, was not serving. So you've got Hophni and Phinehas and Eli, and they're in a place of position. They're in a place of spiritual leadership, and you just shake your head. I mean, Eli doesn't get it, although I think a little bit he sort of does get it as you know, the heart of Hannah is a rebuke to him when he misrepresented her or misunderstood her and treated her wrong. And yet when Hophni and Phinehas has got all this sin going on, and they're stealing from people, and they're having sex with women right in the gates of the temple, they're in the, I mean, they're just so far. Things that you would think wouldn't, you know, among spiritual leaders, it's a scandal. It's just scandalous what they're involved in. And you look at it so far, if you've read ahead in 1 Samuel, you're like, well, God, what are you going to do? What are you going to do? Well, remember, God is giving us contrast in the beginning of 1 Samuel. He really does. Lest you forget the judges, and many of you may or may not have been with us when we studied through the judges, but lest you forget how bad it was during the time of judges, we have Eli, Hophni, and Phinehas as the backdrop of this baby, this miracle kid, who we know as Samuel. This miracle kid. God is searching for a man, and he's found one, and he has found Samuel through, well, you know, through Hannah's difficulty, through the pain and the sorrow, the barrenness, the shame, her embarrassment, her disgrace. God allowed Hannah to be barren for a reason, for a season. Because you wouldn't be able to tell, unless God revealed it to us, that he was looking for a man. we focus in on Hannah as we do sometimes on our own situation, and we're just like, I don't get it. I don't see the puzzle. I know some of you love to do puzzles, and some of you are very adventurous, and you get the puzzles where the pieces are so small you can't even see them, but that's, you get the magnifying glass and you just want to put, and if I was just to give you, for you puzzle lovers, if I was just to give you one piece of the puzzle, you would have a hard time trying to figure out what it was. You most likely couldn't figure it out. I give you just a puzzle. It's a piece of puzzle that has blue on it. And immediately your first thought is sky. It's part of the sky. That's what it is. It's the sky. But it's actually not the sky. It's something else. And then I tell you, well, it's part of a car. Okay, a car, this kind of car. And you're trying to figure it out. You don't know it, but by piece and by piece and by piece, I mean, you know how you do puzzles. You need the box. The box really helps. If you want to mess them with someone and their puzzle, here's two things, just between you and me. Don't tell anybody I told you this. One, just go ahead and be adventurous. Take the box. Just the lid. And say, I've got the box. If you want it, pay me a ransom. Another thing to do when people are doing puzzles, let them have the box. Take a couple pieces. I know the Bible says to be innocent and evil. I'm sorry. But with the pieces of the puzzle, it's very, very hard. That's life. Our life, day by day, are pieces of the puzzle. Our circumstances, other pieces of the puzzle, some more prominent than others. And if we were just to focus on, and that's all we got with was Hannah's story. And Hannah's true story just brought us up to, well, let's just say the birth of Samuel. That's all we got. We would leave pretty happy. All right, Hannah, you got it. All right. No, you were misunderstood. And I know it's tough with spiritual leaders, but you know, Hannah, you can just go off into the sunset. You got your kid, but that wasn't what God was doing. God certainly was ready to bless Hannah and give her a child, but that child, even remember, we learned with Hannah, all the length of time was to pull from her this heart of dedication. Not just to say with the lips, I give you my son, but to really mean it. I'm dropping my son off at the temple. I am devoting his life to the work of God. Despite what I see, I see Eli. He mishandled me. I know the reputation of Hophni and Phinehas, but my heart, Hannah could say, is so in tune. I have felt the pain of life so deeply and the anguish that God, he has led me to the place where if you ever give me a son, God, you're not giving him to me. He's yours. And we see now from a larger picture that God was looking for a man. And he found him in a baby. You know, by the time that young Mary was with child, the spiritual leaders in the nation of Israel were looking for a man. They still are today. Many are still waiting for Messiah. And what offended them is that the man came as a baby. Just couldn't be. Prophesied that it would be, but just couldn't be. It's just too much. And thus led in the Gospels, you know, Samuel, and the story of Samuel is much greater even than God finding a man. It's a story like every page of Scripture pointing to the coming man, Jesus Christ. Imagine what your life and mine and whatever we're going through, good or bad, truly has an eternal impact, that I know right now you just got the piece. And it's so frustrating. You just don't know where the piece fits. You just don't see the big picture. You may not see it this side of eternity, but we might read about it one day. I go, oh man, look what God has done. And here's this Samuel. Back in 1 Samuel, as we see him grow up and we see the faithfulness of God, look at with me, please, at verse 1 of chapter 3, because you just don't know how God's going to use that situation in your life. You just don't know. It's frustrating and it's difficult waiting, but just wait on the Lord. Your strength will be renewed. Then the boy Samuel, verse 1, ministered to the Lord before Eli. And the word of the Lord was rare in those days. There was no widespread revelation. We met Samuel through these many contrasts in the first few chapters. He's in contrast to the polygamy of, or the bigamy of his father, to the sorrow and barrenness of his mother, to the deadness of the priest, through the unbelief and the disgrace of the sons. We're now introduced to Samuel with another contrast, and that is this. We have this young boy, Samuel, in contrast to the silence of God. There hasn't been anyone in tune with the voice of God. It's been silent, so he hasn't spoken. Nobody's listening. He hasn't spoken. As Samuel faithfully served, the word of the Lord was rare. So far, the only word of God that we've read so far was a word of judgment. A word of judgment brought to the man, brought by the man to Eli. This hardness of heart combined with spiritual corruption, the rank compromise in Eli's life and in the spiritual leadership broke relationship with God. And I believe that God does want to speak and guide you. I believe that God is leading and guiding today. And I believe he will speak and guide when his people are humbly seeking him. We're listening. Where our ears are in tune. I think of the word of Jesus all the way back in Revelation, over and over, seven times. He who has an ear, let him hear what the Spirit says to the church. He who has an ear. And I don't believe he's referring to the physical ear here, for sure. He's referring to the spiritual ear. Jot this down in Isaiah chapter 55. In verse 6, it says, "Seek the Lord, and while he may be found, call upon him while he is near. Let the wicked forsake his way, and the unrighteous man his thoughts. Let him return to the Lord, and he will have mercy on him, and to our God he will abundantly pardon."

0: There are so many voices in this room right now, in this room, so many voices. There are people talking in this room right now. There are people yelling in this room right now. Do you know that right now, while we're talking, while we're in this room, while we're paying attention to one another, and we're attentive to the word of God, that there are all sorts of competing musical instruments being played right now, right here, right next to you. Right in the empty chair next to you, up and through the room, down into the children's ministry, there is reggae music being played right now. There is very ungodly, anti-Christ music being played right now. There's visual images in this room right now. Right now, visual images that were you to see them, they would greatly offend you. They would discourage you. They would be tempting to you. And you go, what in the world are you talking about? Well, I'm talking about radio waves right now through this room, filled with radio waves. I'm talking about television, both the over the air. You know, if you just pull up an antenna, there are images right now flowing through this room of all sorts of things. I'm talking about satellite television. You know, the kind that's bouncing off satellites right now and bouncing back and forth. They're all in this room right now. The things you pay for, the things you don't pay for, they're all coming right now, here among us. The fact that we don't hear them and the fact that we don't see them has everything to do with our decision not to tune them in. Because if we wanted to tune them in, it wouldn't take much, would it? Bring a radio in here, turn it on, flip through the dial, you'd hear it right away. Bring a satellite dish, put it up onto the building. We don't have one here, but if we did, put it up on the building, tune it in, put a little receiver here, right here up on the screen, boom, we could put it on. You see, the voice of the Lord is very similar. It goes out to and fro throughout the whole earth. The direction of the Lord, the guidance of the Lord. The question is, are you tuned in to receive it? Are you ready to receive? Because when we're ready to receive radio, we tune it in. Very precise. You know, in the days, you used to have the radio with the numbers across, and you would have to really fine tune, you know. Now it's just all digital, so you just put in the number, and it's right then and there, nice, crystal clear. You know, you got radio with your, you got all kinds of mediums now to get those things, not just in the, you know, the airwaves, but also on the internet. You can tune in, and you do tune in. You know, when you go onto YouTube, many of you, you're looking for something. When you find it, you click it. When you click it, you watch it. It was there all along, but you needed to find you. You know, there's not just a sense of receiving it. Now with what the internet technology and with the World Wide Web, you and I, we go looking for things. We are wanting to tune into something that we heard or click something that we watched, that somebody told us, hey, they posted, click, I want this. That they're tapping, the people that are putting these videos on, they're tapping into something that's in all of us, the desire for knowledge and understanding. Now the question is, are we just as desirous in the spiritual realm? And are we just as discriminating in the spiritual realm to listen to the right thing, to exclude the wrong thing?
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0: 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So would you speak for a moment about how a simple email or phone call can go a long way to encourage the team here at Abounding Grace, and it lets us know what the Lord is up to?
1: Yeah, I wanted you to know, I'm glad that you asked this question there. I want the audience to know that I read every email that comes in. I receive every voicemail. It gets forwarded to me. I tend to answer most of them, although sometimes I can't, but I do read them. I do pray over them. I do appreciate them. I do take the constructive feedback to be, I want to be a better pastor, better man, but it would be really good. Because I know every time I get one, I know another 100 people are ministered to. 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Email me. Tell me what's going on. Tell me how the Lord's using his word, especially this particular broadcast. I'd love to read it. And I do read them. They come to me and I do read them. Thank you very much for that. They encourage me.
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1: 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According to evolutionary ideas, dinosaurs went extinct around 65 million years ago. But we find evidence that dinosaurs lived much more recently than that. Over 20 years ago, scientists discovered soft tissue in a dinosaur bone. Red blood cells, collagen fibers, and blood vessels in a supposedly 65 million year old T-Rex femur. We know soft tissue chemically breaks down. It can't last millions of years. Now this discovery doesn't fit with the evolutionary story, but it does fit with the biblical account of history. Dinosaurs were buried during Noah's flood just 4,300 years ago.
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1: Pointing out some of what is gleaned from Genesis, here's Pastor Damian Kyle.
2: The origin of the universe, of the heavens, of the earth, of plant life, of animal life, of man, God's institution of marriage, of the origin of evil and sin, the origin of death, the origin of multiple languages, of nations, government, and so forth. You simply cannot make any ultimate sense of the world that we live in apart from the historical account that is given to us in the book of Genesis.

0: the most basic of questions has to do with our origins or our beginnings. For if you don't know where you've come from, how can you accurately chart where you're going? Well, today and in the coming days, here on According to the Scriptures, we'll be exploring this with Pastor Damian Kyle. We're beginning a brand new series out of Genesis. Here now to introduce us to it is Pastor Damian.
1: I want to start a new series that I have entitled Gleanings from Genesis. And as most of you are aware, on Sunday nights for 35 years, we've gone through the Bible from Genesis to Revelation on that service, a chapter or two or a few chapters at a time. I don't know how many times we've been through the Bible now in the course of these years. And though in that learning and studying the Word of God on the Sunday nights, though I think it's very substantive, in order to make adequate progress on that journey through the Bible, it still has to be an overview. And so what happens is we do this overview of the passage, and there are all of these incredible nuggets that are found in the books that we studied that really warrant more time and they warrant more development, but that format doesn't allow for that to happen, or we'd be bogged down and never make our way through the scriptures as a whole. And as a result of that, in this series in Genesis, I want to make these kind of passages our focus. Passages that have been instrumental and foundational for me in my Christian life, and passages that are important that every single Christian understands, and that it's a part of our relationship with God. Subjects like the creation of man, the fall of man, the flood, wrestling with God, going back to Bethel. And some of the subjects that we'll look at will be theological, and some of them will be highly theological, some of them will be highly devotional. All of them will be a combination of the two. And fairly recently, a very prominent and influential younger pastor, he created quite a stir within Christianity in the United States and really worldwide when he proposed that we as Christians unhitch ourselves from the Old Testament, and then further declared, and I quote him, when he said, "I'm convinced that we make a better case for Jesus if we leave the Old Testament or the Old Covenant out of the argument." It's jaw-dropping that any Christian would say that, much less a pastor would say that. One of the many problems with that is that it completely contradicts not only New Testament teaching, but even the teaching of Jesus himself. The writer of the book of Hebrews, in Hebrews chapter 10, verse 7, declares concerning the Old Testament scriptures and their relationship to Jesus, that the volume of the book, both Old Testament and New Testament, is written of him, that is of Jesus. Jesus plainly declared to the religious leaders of his day, he said, "You do search the scriptures," talking about the Old Testament, "for in them you think you have everlasting life, but these are they which testify of me." You look at the Old Testament scriptures, and all they are to you is the do's and don'ts and this and that, but they're all about me supremely. And to miss me in the Old Testament is to miss the entire supreme focus of the Old Testament. You remember when Jesus, on the day of his resurrection, later in the day on that Sunday, he's walking with two disciples on the road to Emmaus. And Jesus, as he began to speak into their confusion, we're told in Luke chapter 24, verse 27, "And beginning at Moses and all of the prophets, he," that is Jesus, "expounded to them in all the scriptures concerning himself." John chapter 5, verse 46, again Jesus to the Jewish religious leaders, "If you had believed Moses," that's the Pentateuch, that begins with Genesis, "if you had believed Moses, you would believe me, because he wrote of me." And the reason that I take the time to establish this at the beginning of the series is that because there is a significant number of people, and even a significant number of Christians, who are completely convinced that the Old Testament is all about God the Father and the New Testament is all about Jesus, and don't have the slightest idea that the entire book is about Jesus. looking forward to him, and then recording him coming, and so forth. In the New Testament and the Old Testament, in terms of the focus of Jesus, they're completely united in all of this. There's an old saying that I think is important to at least hear in life as a Christian, and really worthy of committing to memory, that speaks to what we're talking about now concerning the Old and the New Testament. And it goes like this: the new is in the old concealed, and the old is in the new revealed. They are absolutely intertwined in their message and what they're about. The fact of the matter is that nobody, no matter how steeped they are in the New Testament scriptures, nobody can fully appreciate Jesus. Not his life, not his teaching, not his death, not his burial, not his resurrection, independent of the Old Testament scriptures. Additionally, without an understanding of the Old Testament scriptures, there'd be a whole world of things that we would live our lives as Christians and otherwise in complete ignorance concerning the book of Genesis. The name Genesis is a Greek word, and it means origin or beginning. And without even a knowledge of Genesis, we'd be completely in the dark about the origin of the universe, of the heavens, of the earth, of plant life, of animal life, of man, God's institution of marriage, of the origin of evil and sin, the origin of death, the origin of multiple languages, of nations, government, and so forth. You simply cannot make any ultimate sense of the world that we live in apart from the historical account that is given to us in the book of Genesis. You cannot even begin to understand the world around us. You cannot process all of it properly. We could not even hope to navigate life and our place in the universe safely and wisely without the revelation that is found here. And we would live our lives completely ignorant concerning the meaning and the purpose of life. In other words, if we do not understand the beginning of something, whether it is a play, or whether it is a movie, or whether it is a novel, then it will be impossible to fully understand the place and the plot that we find ourselves introduced into in terms of human history. And then how much more concerning the universe and concerning life and concerning the circumstances of life. Without knowing the beginning, without knowing the origin, we would just be living life and just blindly flailing away at it, without any real understanding of what we find ourselves in the middle of. And our flailing would not just be spiritual, but it would be physical, it would be emotional, it would be mental. As one novelist wrote, he said, if you don't know where you've come from, then you don't know where you are. And if you don't know where you are, then you don't know where you're going. And if you don't know where you're going, you're probably going wrong. And there's a lot of truth to that statement. In the beginning, again, God created the heavens and the earth. Now that's quite an opening sentence to a book. I mean, it's a remarkable sentence. If you were to Google, or if you read these kind of things and into literature and all, which is worth being involved in, if you were to look at what do the experts on all of this consider to be the best opening lines in literature, in the world, and they list those kind of things for our curiosity. Always at the top, or near the top, is Charles Dickens's book, The Tale of Two Cities. And it reads like this: it was the best of times, it was the worst of times. It was the age of wisdom, it was the age of foolishness. It was the epoch of belief, it was the epoch of incredulity. It was a season of light. It was the season of darkness. It was the spring of hope. It was the winter of despair. Well, you read something like that, it's got you right from the opening sentence. There's other examples that are given on these kind of lists. George Orwell, if you're familiar with his work, 1984, it begins in this way. It was a bright, cold day in April, and the clocks were striking 13. Wow! I mean, you're not going to stop there when you read a line like that that starts the book. Ralph Ellison, who wrote The Invisible Man, he opened that book with, "I am an invisible man." There isn't any little boy or young boy that reads that opening line and his mind doesn't explode with anticipation at what might follow. Ford Madox Ford, he wrote a book called The Good Soldier, and it begins with a line, "This is the saddest story I have ever heard." C.S. Lewis, in the opening line of his book, The Voyage of the Dawn Treader, he began it this way. There was a boy called Eustace Clarence Scrub, and he almost deserved it. And I mean, all of these lines, they're literary marvels, but nothing approaches Genesis 1:1. And not only in terms of arresting our attention, but also how it immediately overwhelms the reader with the implications of the truth of that opening line, because unlike these other books, when the opening line of the book of the opening line of the Bible is an opening line not of fiction, but of nonfiction. In Genesis 1:1, God himself provides us with a first-hand account of creation. The creation of the heavens, the earth, everything that is in them, including man. He doesn't supply us with, in the opening sentence, kind of a theory, a postulate, some food for thought. It's not introduced in any way like that. This is introduced as God's eyewitness testimony to the events. And because this is God's eyewitness account of the event, the person who has absolutely zero education but accepts the truth of Genesis 1:1 knows more about the

And here you have God declaring himself to be the creator of the heavens and the earth, and we're being asked to believe it simply because he has declared it. So in order to convince me, in order to move me related to the subject, you're going to have to supply me with independent first-hand accounts of the same event. Well, if that's your demand, you've got a problem, because only God was present at the event. And he's upfront about it. When the writer of the book of Hebrews writes to us and says, by faith, we understand that the worlds were framed by the word of God, so that the things which are seen were not made of things that are visible. The writer of the book of Hebrews is not saying that those who believe in the Bible's account of creation do so on the basis of blind faith. He is saying that we accept it by faith for the simple reason that we were not present to witness it. There is only one eyewitness account of the creation of necessity, simply because there is only one eyewitness present at the time, and that was God himself. And this is not only the only eyewitness account we have, it is the only eyewitness account we can have. And this is a fact that God brought up to Job, and he would bring up to anyone else that wants to protest related to the issue. And you remember when Job was pretending he was God and questioning God and asking all these questions of God, and then finally Job goes silent and God begins to talk to him. And he posed the question to Job in Job 38, verse 4, where were you when I laid the foundations of the earth? Tell me if you have understanding. Job couldn't break the silence. No human being can ever break that silence. Only God could break that silence and give us the revelation that he has supplied to us. And one of the things that's interesting and I think refreshing is that God is unflinchingly dogmatic and unapologetic on all of this, for the simple reason that he alone was and is not only an eyewitness to all of it, but he was and is the actual creator of the heavens and the earth. And now there are very powerful witnesses to that truth, which we'll talk about in just a moment or two. I want you to notice as well that the heavens and the earth and all that are in them, including life, they had a beginning. Nobody in their right mind would dispute this. You have the second law of thermodynamics and witnesses to the fact that the world and the universe that we live in is not eternal. It cannot be eternal. It had to have a beginning because it is winding down and slowly winding down. Don't be concerned about cashing in your IRAs or running up debt on your credit card in the hopes that it's going to be anytime soon. The scientists estimate that if it's left to itself, the universe will wind down in 10 to the 26 power years, and that it will die in a heat death. And so everyone acknowledges what God states plainly here, and that is the universe is not eternal, but it had a beginning. Notice as well that the heavens, the earth, and all that are in them began when God created them. And the word created, as it's there in that verse, the Hebrew word that is used there is an interesting one. It's the word bara. In the Hebrew language, there are different words that are used for creating something out of something, taking raw materials, clay or whatever, and you then create something out of existing material. The word bara is distinct from all of those words in that it means to create something out of nothing. And that Hebrew word bara, as it's used in the Bible, it is only used and always used only of God, because only he can do that. As human beings, we can create all kinds of things, but we need some other section and portion of creation to be given to us in order to create out of those things, those materials. He created all that we see of creation from nothing.
He created everything that you will ever see in the course of your life with a naked eye, with a telescope.

0: telescope with a microscope, he created it out of nothing. And not only did he create it out of nothing, but he created it by speaking it into existence. How big is this God? How awesome is this God to be able to do that, to create out of nothing, and to do it by speaking it into existence? Amazing. John Phillips, in his commentary on Genesis, he wrote in this regard. He said, some years ago, researchers announced that they had been able to create artificial protein in the laboratory. I'm always tempted to say the laboratory because I've watched those movies. So however he meant it, laboratory or laboratory. And he goes on and he says, protein is the basic building block of life. So the achievement took the scientific world by storm. Saturday Evening Post interviewed a number of notables to get their reactions. Dr. Vincent Alfrey of the Rockefeller Institute declared, "This is the biggest story of the century." A famous biochemist said, "This century will go down in history as the century when life ceased to be a mystery. Life is only chemistry." A British scientist was confident that in a few more decades, one would see scientists creating life, and he confidently asserted, "I no longer find it necessary to believe in God." Well, Saturday Evening Post, back when journalism represented both sides of a position, they interviewed some Christians related to all of this, churchmen, including Monsignor George A. Kelly, who was a spokesman at the time for Cardinal Spellman of the Archdiocese of New York. And he was unimpressed with the boasting of the scientists, and he declared, "When a biochemist is able to create matter and energy out of nothing, then I should like to talk to him." And he makes the point, there's a world of difference between speaking something into existence out of nothing and fashioning out of raw materials that have already been provided to you. I want you to notice as well that when the beginning began, God already was. And so he was there to begin the beginning of all that had a beginning. That is everything but him. And the fact that God created all things differentiates him from his creation. And there are two great categories within all of the universe. Everyone fits into one of those two categories. And the first category is creator. And that is God. And then everything else fits into the second category of creation. And the creation always owes a debt to the creator, the debt of the lesser to the infinitely greater, that is to God himself. And what we owe to God as creator as a result of being his creation is our worship and our service. Any human being who worships or serves anything of the creation, worships anything other than the creator of the creation, that person is engaged in an irrationality, because the creator is always greater than his creation. Paul brings it out in the New Testament, in the book that we just recently finished, in Romans chapter 1, verse 24. He said, "Therefore God also gave them up to uncleanness and the lust of their hearts to dishonor their bodies among themselves, who exchanged the truth of God," that is the truth of his existence, "for a lie," and that is that God doesn't exist, "and worshiped and served the creature rather than the creator, who is blessed forever. Amen." Sometimes people will ask, what was God doing before he created the heavens and the earth? And the fact of the matter is we really have no revelation of that. We know certainly that God is eternal and he existed before anything that he created. The oldest kind of, in terms of chronology, oldest verse in the Bible is not really Genesis 1:1. It is John 1:1 that speaks of Jesus within the Godhead and the existence before even the creation of anything. But in terms of what he was doing before the creation of the heavens and the earth. We have no revelation in Scripture of that. Maybe we'll know in heaven, but personally, I don't have a problem with not knowing that. I figure that God tells us what we need to know, and I don't have any problem with mystery in a relationship with God, not understanding everything. The fact that anytime you're going to have the infinite, that is God, in a relationship with the finite, that is man, then you're going to have to get used to mystery.
1: Well, that's Pastor Damien Kyle here on According to the Scriptures. While there's mystery, there's much that God has revealed. We'll explore that next time when Pastor Damien returns to take us deeper into this foundational passage. Today, we introduced our new study of Genesis, and you can access our introductory message online at AccordingToTheScriptures.com, OnePlace.com, or wherever you get your podcasts. 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This program is presented by Calvary Chapel, Modesto.

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1: This is the daily radio ministry of Pastor Sandy Adams of Calvary Chapel Stone Mountain in Atlanta, Georgia. Pastor Sandy is currently teaching through the book of 3 John. Now, here's Pastor Sandy in 3 John chapter 1 as he continues his message, Three Men and a Baby.
2: Christians, like non-Christians, can get laid off and be challenged to pay their bills. Believers and unbelievers alike live in the same germ-infested world and sometimes grow ill. Being a Christian and abounding spiritually doesn't immunize us from poverty or from disease. To take what John meant as a good-intentioned greeting, just a simple wish for health and happiness as some ironclad promise, is really shoddy Bible interpretation. It's reading more into the text than the author intended. Renowned Greek scholar Gordon Fee, he refutes the prosperity gospel's take on 3 John 2. He writes, "To extend John's wish for Gaius to refer to financial and material prosperity for all Christians of all times is totally foreign to the text. John neither intended that, nor could Gaius have so understood it. Thus, it cannot be the plain meaning of the text." One of the first rules of hermeneutics, that is Bible interpretation, is to look at a verse in its historical and cultural and its literary context. It's a true statement. A text without a context will equal a pretext. Rather than some kind of doctrinal pronouncement, John is sending Gaius a common greeting here in verse 2. Gordon Fee refers to the opening of 3 John as the standard form of greeting in a personal letter of antiquity. Thus, when John wrote, "I pray that you may prosper in all things and be in health, just as your soul prospers," he was sending him a simple greeting of hope and happiness. And John gets to the body of his letter in verse 3. "For I rejoiced greatly when brethren came and testified of the truth that is in you, just as you walk in the truth." Now, this Gaius was a man known for walking in truth. He had earned a reputation. Integrity was his middle name. Gaius lived his life in light of the truth. I'm sure he loved people, but he also loved the truth. And he wanted what he did to correspond to the truth he knew. Years ago, Earl Weaver was a baseball manager for the Baltimore Orioles. Earl was known for his violent temper. Once he threw a temper tantrum in the dugout. He knocked over several water coolers, threw whatever equipment he could get his hands on. Well, on the team that year was a born-again Christian, a young man named Pat Kelly. Well, after Weaver pitched his fit, Pat spoke up. He said, "Coach, I hope you learn to walk with the Lord." The old coach wasn't too receptive. He snapped back, "And I hope you learn to walk with the bases loaded." But Pat Kelly was right. Being a Christian is about walking with the Lord, not just talking about the Lord. You know, throughout the Bible, the Christian life is referred to as a walk. We're to walk in love, walk in faith, walk in the Spirit, walk as children of the light. Our life with Christ is not a run, nor is it a crawl. John calls it a walk. You know, when you run, you can lose focus. When you crawl, you're on the ground. You lack focus. But when you're talking and when you're taking a walk with someone, the focus is on the one you're with. Walking denotes a consistent, steady, forward progress. It's a fellowship. It's a step-by-step with someone you love. There's a gentle leading of each other. The time spent is refreshing and rejuvenating. Hey, is your life characterized as walking with the Lord? When people look on you, would they see that that's what you're doing? Well, if it is, you'll also walk in the truth. You see, you can't walk with the Lord without walking in His truth. This means you're trusting in and leaning on and applying the truths of God's Word to your everyday life. You are not walking with the Lord if you're living a lie. Gaius was a man known to walk in the truth. And John says in verse 4, I have no greater joy than to hear that my children walk in truth. And here's where I can relate. As a pastor, I have no greater joy than to watch the believers under my care in our fellowship progressing in their walk with Jesus. Your spiritual growth is my reward. You know, when you stand strong against temptation, or when you endure a stormy season with your faith intact, or when you go out of your way to befriend someone in need, or when you get involved in a ministry, I rejoice. It brings me great joy. Hey, if you want to send a little joy your pastor's way, don't send me flowers or candy. Maybe Braves tickets, but beyond that, if you want to send a little joy my way, walk in truth. Do the right thing under difficult or stressful circumstances. That's what makes my heart rejoice. Verse 5 tells us, Beloved, you do faithfully whatever you do for the brethren and for strangers who have borne witness of your love before the church. Gaius had developed a name not only for walking in the truth, but of showing love to the brethren and even to strangers. And you know, this is the reputation that this church has earned. As some of you know, I travel a good bit these days to other churches, and Calvary Chapel Stone Mountain has gotten quite a reputation. The way you've hosted the pastors and the leaders at their annual conferences has been so impressive. And I have people who come up to me everywhere I go and thank me. They tell me of your love and how impressed they are with your eagerness to serve and your sacrificial spirit. They say that you're an example to their church. And when they talk about you like that, I feel like, John, I have no greater joy than to hear that my children walk in truth. This is the greatest compliment that a pastor can receive. Not that his teaching was interesting or that his jokes were funny. Like I ever get that, you know. Or that you're learning a lot. But the greatest compliment I receive is that sitting under my ministry is causing you to love more. That's the greatest compliment. Well, then John says in verse 6, if you send them forward on their journey in a manner worthy of God, you will do well, because they went forth for his name's sake, taking nothing from the Gentiles. And I'll never forget the first time that I read those words and that our church studied that verse. You know, we started Calvary Chapel Stone Mountain in 1980. We started teaching through the Bible in the book of Luke. And we kept going chapter by chapter. We started in September of 1980, and we kept going chapter by chapter, verse by verse. And by late 1982, we had studied through the New Testament, and we had gotten all the way to 3 John. It was our very first Wednesday night journey through the Bible. At the time, though, we were occupying a building. It was an old warehouse. We were there on a temporary basis. The owner wasn't charging us rent. He told me that if I got a liability policy, he'd just let us meet there until we found something else. Well, the weeks dragged on into months. There were few alternatives on the horizon. And that's when I read 3 John verse 6. They went forth for his name's sake, taking nothing from the Gentiles. In other words, God doesn't want his people mooching off the world. He wants us to carry our weight. He wants us to pay our bills. As John puts it, he wants us traveling through life in a manner worthy of God. I was convicted by that verse. For in occupying that warehouse without paying any rent, I felt like we were taking from the Gentiles. We were drawing worldly support for a spiritual venture, and I felt it was the responsibility of God's people to pay their own freight. So that next week, totally unsolicited, I started sending the landlord a check for some rent. And understand, before we sent that first check, he didn't want us to rent us the building. That's why we were temporary. He wanted more money than we could afford. But after a couple of months of me sending him the money, he called me and he asked if we wanted to sign a lease. I believed it was God's blessing on our obedience. We all learned an important lesson through that experience. The church doesn't need to apply for neighborhood grants or dip into the community chest. God wants to fund his work through his people. See, he reserves for you and me and for all believers in Jesus the joys of giving and supporting his work. We don't need to take anything from the Gentiles. We need to support through our tithes and offerings what God is doing. Which leads to verse 8. We therefore ought to receive such that we may become fellow workers for the truth. And here's a beautiful principle. When you give your money or your time or your support or your prayers to a missionary or to a pastor or to a church, you're actually investing in that ministry. You're partnering in that particular work, and thus you're sharing in the spiritual rewards of their labors. You know, if you buy stock in a corporation, you're making an investment that you hope is going to yield a dividend. If the company does well, you'll do well. And the same is true with your offering. You're making an investment when you give an offering. The spiritual accomplishments of Calvary Chapel Stone Mountain get credited to you when you invest in this ministry. You share in what I do, and in what the staff does, and in what the school does, and in what our missionaries do, and in what we all do together. As a result, you play a part and get a reward for ministries in places where you never personally participate. Well, in verse 9, John shifts gears from commendation to now warning. For he says, I wrote to the church, but Diotrephes, who loves to have the preeminence among them, does not receive us. Now what church? We don't know. And who was this Diotrephes? Again, in one sense, we don't know. But in another sense, I've met this guy. You probably have too. For sadly, there is a Diotrephes in almost every church. I read once where the average American eats 68 hot dogs every year. Are you above or below average? 68 hot dogs. That's a lot of hot dogs. Well, Diotrephes didn't eat hot dogs. He was a hot dog. Here was a man who loved the limelight. He loved to show off. He always wanted to be the center of attention. He loved being the star. He wanted all eyes on him. He wanted the preeminence. It's like what was said of Teddy Roosevelt. He wanted to be the bride at every wedding and the corpse at every funeral. How's that for garnering the attention? Just this week, I was on the phone with a fellow pastor when the thought hit me. Wow, pastors sure do like to talk about themselves. I hoped that he wasn't on the other end of the line thinking the same thing about me. Reminds me of a comment Woodrow Wilson once said of a proud associate. He was the only man I have ever known who could strut while sitting down. Well, this Diotrephes could strut. He liked to exalt himself and take control. Diotrephes learned early on how to manipulate and intimidate and dominate. And when he came into the church, he brought along his attitude. Diotrephes was a dictator. Here was the self-appointed church sheriff. He thought nothing should go on in his town, even in Jesus' name, without his approval. And it was his desire for the preeminence that made Diotrephes jealous. He was threatened by the ministry of other believers. This is why Diotrephes refused to receive John. Verse 10 tells us that he made vicious slurs to discredit John the elder. Diotrephes was insecure. He put down John to build up himself. Do you ever do that? Put other people down to make yourself look good? Diotrephes was acting like a big baby. In a sense, Diotrephes was the gang leader, and he didn't want the elder John infringing on his turf. Bible expositor A.T. Robertson once wrote an article for a Southern Baptist magazine. He described what could have been a modern-day description of the conduct of this man, Diotrephes, but without naming him. Well, in the weeks following the release of the article, 25 Baptist church leaders across the state wrote letters to the editor canceling their subscriptions to the magazine. They all claimed Robertson had been pointing his finger at them. They incriminated themselves. In truth, they had been Diotrephes. It's sad, but Diotrephes still plagues the church. When one man sets himself up as the dictator and tells God's people, often even God, what he can and can't do, the work of the Holy Spirit is grieved and quenched. Rather than be a channel for blessing, he becomes a bottleneck. Jesus said in Matthew chapter 20, "You know that the rulers of the Gentiles lord it over them, and those who are great exercise authority over them. Yet it shall not be so among you, but whoever desires to become great among you, let him be your servant. And whoever desires to be first among you, let him be your slave." Christian leaders need to be servants, not sergeants. Disciples, not dictators. It's been said the challenge of a Christian leader is to lead and not drive, inspire and not dominate, cause respect and not fear, win support and not opposition. There's only one master, only one boss for the believer, and his name is Jesus Christ. Well, John says in verse 10, "Therefore, if I come, I will call to mind his deeds, which he does, prating against us with malicious words." Diotrephes slandered the elder, prating against him with malicious words. Can you imagine? This was the elder John. John was a loving leader. He would have rejoiced to see Diotrephes walk in truth, but instead he told lies. He even lied about John. Rather than respect John's obvious God-given authority, he tried to discredit him. He says, "And not content with that, he himself does not receive the brethren and forbids those who wish to, putting them out of the church." And what he did to John, Diotrephes did to others. He opposed anyone else in the church who tried to challenge his authority. For this man, Diotrephes, it was his way or the highway. Here was a so-called elder who refused to allow for dissenting opinion. He made no room for people who disagreed. Diotrephes was a cult leader in the making. And notice what John says about Diotrephes at the beginning of verse 10. When John comes, he's going to put this guy in his place. Don't you wish you could have been present for that encounter? Boy, church people getting together and sparks flying. John had to put his foot down. The elder had to put the elitist in his place. And this is what sometimes has to be done with the Diotrephes. Sometimes church feuds and potential takeovers have to be combated with a face-to-face showdown. It's not fun. No godly person relishes a fight. But like it or not, not every church squabble gets settled peacefully. Pastors can't be afraid of a confrontation. Verse 11 is good wisdom. "Beloved, do not imitate what is evil, but what is good. He who does good is of God, but he

stage. Rather than make demands, he built consensus. Rather than exercise control, he relied on influence. Rather than demand, he reasoned. It was a credit to have the respect of someone like the elder John, but quite frankly, everyone respected Demetrius. Reminds me of a story told by the Dean of Christian Musicians, Bill Gaither. In his book, I Almost Missed the Sunset, Bill talks about the early years of his marriage. He and his wife, Gloria, were teaching school in his hometown in Indiana. The newlyweds wanted to buy a piece of land and build a house. Bill noticed some grazing land south of town that was owned by a 92-year-old retired banker named Mr. Yule. The man owned the land. He owned a lot of land around town, and the rumor was that he wasn't selling. He used the excuse that he had promised the land to the farmers so they could graze their cattle. Well, one day, Bill and Gloria, they went to see Mr. Yule. Bill introduced himself and asked about the property. Mr. Yule peered over the top of his bifocals. He said, "Not selling. The farmers need it for grazing." Bill replied, "Well, that's what we've heard. But we teach school in the area and we hope to settle here. We thought you might be interested in helping us out." The old man asked him, he said, "What did you say your name was?" "Bill. Bill Gaither." "Any relationship to Grover Gaither?" "Yes, sir. He was my granddad." Bill writes, Mr. Yule put down his paper, took off his glasses. "Interesting. Grover Gaither was the best worker I ever had on my farm. Full day's work for a day's pay. So honest. What did you say you wanted?" Well, to make a long story short, the Gaithers bought the 15 acres at a price much less than they expected. In his story, Bill fast forwards 3 decades. He and his son Benji are now taking a stroll on that same beautiful Indiana pasture land when Bill says to his boy, "Benji, you've had this wonderful place to grow up through nothing that you've done, but because of the good name of a great granddad you never met." Oh, the value of a Demetrius-like reputation. Proverbs 22 verse 1 tells us, "A good name is more desirable than great riches. To be esteemed is better than silver or gold." Diotrephes wanted to be noted, and he was. His name lives in infamy. Demetrius was just happy to walk in the truth, and his reputation has now succeeded him for the last 2,000 years. Verse 13, "I had many things to write, but I do not wish to write to you with pen and ink. But I hope to see you shortly, and we shall speak face to face." This is not just a problem with pen and ink, it's also a problem with keyboard and smartphone. Emails and text leave much to be desired when it comes to communication. Have you ever been misunderstood via an email? Face-to-face is always the safest means of messaging. And this was the elder John's desire. He would travel to Gaius and he would speak to him personally. John concludes, "Peace to you. Our friends greet you. Greet the friends by name." You know, John has been reflecting on the love of Jesus. And remember what was said of Jesus, the good shepherd, in John 10? It says, "The sheep hear his voice, and he calls his own sheep by name and leads them out." When John tells them to greet his friends by name, he is exemplifying the love of Jesus. Realize, Jesus loves you personally. He loves you intimately. He loves you specifically. He knows you. He understands what makes you tick. He recognizes your peculiarities. You've heard the statement, "I love humanity. I just can't stand people." That's not Jesus. He cares for us as individuals. He doesn't mind getting involved with you and I personally. In fact, it's been said, Jesus loves each one of us as if there were only one of us to love. So, let's walk with God and walk in truth. Let's receive each other in love and take nothing from the Gentiles. Let's be a Demetrius, not a Diotrephes. And let's love in truth and build a good reputation.

for spending time with us today on Sandy Adams Radio. Pastor and teacher Sandy Adams is teaching through the books of 1st, 2nd, and 3rd John. Here we get such gems as 1 John 1:9. If we confess our sins, he is faithful and just to forgive us our sins and to cleanse us from all unrighteousness. John lived life alongside Jesus and believed he was the Messiah. He encourages believers to set aside their own selfish thoughts and desires to follow another, more fulfilling path laid out for them by God. Have you found your purpose in Christ? 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And if you're in the Atlanta, Georgia area, we'd love to meet you at one of our Sunday services. We worship at Calvary Chapel Stone Mountain together at 9:15 and 11:15 a.m. If this doesn't work for you, download our mobile app to take all of our messages with you on the go. And for now, we're out of time. And we ask that you join us again next time for another edition of Sandy Adams Radio.

0: at Calvary Chapel Christian School, the faculty brings faith and experience to the classrooms. School principal Mrs. Joyce Lund carries a bachelor's degree in education and developing master's degree in literacy. 15 years with the Hawaii DOE, 20 years at CCCS, including 2.5 years as a professional certified educational therapist from the National Institute for Learning Development, and a proud parent of 2 CCCS graduates.
1: Aloha everyone, this is Mrs. Lund, principal of Calvary Chapel Christian School. 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
3: 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Thank you, Lord.
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5: A great preacher of a prior generation, Donald Gray Barnhouse, said this about preparation. If I had only 3 years to serve the Lord, I would spend 2 of them studying and preparing. Think about the example that Jesus set. He spent 3 years training His disciples before sending them out into the world. In our day, it seems that preparation is often overlooked. We are so eager to get on with life that we often overlook the preparation that would make us far more effective. And on a daily basis, I can think of no more important preparation than prayer. This is David Jeremiah,
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0: Through the Bible is a 5-year study of God's entire Word, and together we discover God's purposes in history and our lives, found only when we believe in Jesus Christ. Do you know Him yet?
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1: Father, why do you shed a tear? Why am I hearing all these cheers from everyone? Now, you don't have to call me son. Who can forgive the sins I've done? Did you call me son? Praise be to God above. Brought me home with his love out of the wilderness. Thank you, Lord.
0: And a powerful time of gospel preaching from Raul Reese.
2: Jesus said, if you want to be great in the kingdom of God, you have to be what? The servant of all. He says, if you guys are really serious about following me, the first thing you need to learn is denial of self. And secondly, you need to take up your cross.
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2: Hi, everybody. This is Pastor Raul Reese. I'd like to invite you to the Pastor's Conference with Bill Stonebreaker, Calvary Chapel, Honolulu. And we're going to be teaching the Word of God, which is going to be neat. Bring your leaders. It would be great to bring your leaders, and then we'll have fellowship. And when we have fellowship, you know, we can eat together and then get taught the Word of God so God can speak to us about our ministries. Come to the conference, Calvary Chapel, Honolulu. May the Lord bless you and keep you. God bless.
3: This is John MacArthur. Join me for today's Portraits of Grace. James calls Scripture the perfect law, the law of liberty. It is perfect because it's complete, sufficient, comprehensive, without error. It's characterized as the law of liberty because as you look intently into it and apply it, the Holy Spirit enables you in that application to free yourself from the guilt and the bondage of sin so that you can live to God's glory. That is true freedom. So as you study Scripture, let this be your underlying attitude. Lord, as I gaze intently into your Word, reveal the things in my life that need to be changed. Then grant me the grace to make those changes so I can live more fully according to your Word and for your glory. This is John MacArthur encouraging you to live as portraits of Christ.

0: Welcome to The Word for Today, featuring the Bible teaching ministry of Pastor Chuck Smith, founder of the Calvary Chapel Movement. This radio program is a chapter-by-chapter, verse-by-verse study through the entire Bible. And on today's edition of The Word for Today, Pastor Chuck continues his message, Wolves in Sheep's Clothing, as we pick up in 1 John chapter 4, verse 1. And now, with today's study, here's Pastor Chuck.
1: Shall we turn now in our Bibles to 1 John chapter 4? As we go back to verse 24 of chapter 3, the latter portion, hereby we know that he abides in us by the Spirit which he has given us. I know that God abides in my life. How do I know? Because he has given me the Holy Spirit. Paul said the Holy Spirit is the earnest of our inheritance until the redemption of the purchased possession. We've been sealed, he said, with this Holy Spirit of promise. The seal was God's mark of ownership. I belong to God. He's placed his stamp of ownership upon me. That is the Holy Spirit, which is the earnest of our redemption, or the down payment. God showing that he is sincere in his intention of total redemption for you has given you his Holy Spirit as sort of the down payment, earnest of our redemption the redemption of the purchased possession. Now, as he begins chapter 4, he said, don't believe every spirit, but try the spirits whether they are of God. Because many false prophets are gone out into the world. Jesus, in his Sermon on the Mount, chapter 7 of Matthew's Gospel, said, beware of false prophets who will come to you as wolves in sheep's clothing. So it's hard to tell a false prophet by his looks. He looks like a sheep. One of the deceptive things is that we think that a false prophet is going to be false in everything he says, when oftentimes a false prophet will tell 90% truth. That's what makes them deceptive. They say so much that is true. Satan came and he said a lot of things. Did God say that you can eat of all of the trees that are in the garden? Yeah. Is that what God said? Yes, all the trees but the one in the midst of the garden. Jesus, when he was tempted by Satan said, hey, it is written he will give his angels charge over thee to keep thee in all of thy ways. But he took the scripture out of context. Beware of false prophets. How can I tell a false prophet? Basically, it comes down to what is their witness or testimony of Jesus Christ and what is the fruit of their ministry. Now, we are told not to believe every spirit, to try the spirits to see if they are of God, because there are many false prophets that are gone out into the world. There's a lot of false doctrine. There are a lot of false prophets. And unfortunately, there are a lot of people following these false prophets. Beware when someone says, now look, the scripture is sort of a difficult book to understand. It's best that you not read the Bible. Just read our books that explain the Bible for you. Because if you don't have our books to explain the Bible, it's just such a difficult book, you'll never understand it. So whenever they're peddling books and discouraging you and just going to the Word of God, beware. We encourage you to get into the Bible and read the Bible, and I'm not afraid of anything you'll come to believe by just reading the Bible. But you read some of these books, and I'll tell you, you're going to be led out into left field. Sometimes people come up to me, and they'll start off, and they say, have you ever thought about this? And they'll start off on some, you know, weird tangent. And I said, where did you get that? Well, I was reading the Bible the other day, and I just thought, I said, come on, where did you get that? You didn't get that by reading the Bible. And of course, it's some doctrine that's being espoused by Jehovah's Witnesses or Mormons or something else, and their minds have started to question because they brought up a seeming problem, and I was just thinking. No, you weren't. Someone planted that stupidity in your mind. You'd have never gotten that just reading the Bible. Now, God didn't say anything weird. And if your interpretation of a scripture is weird, then you've got the wrong interpretation. Mainly, God said what he meant. And if you just read the Bible, the Spirit of God will teach you the truth, and you don't have to be worried about getting all a field of the truth when you just stick to the Word of God. But these people who have these weird twists, the reason why they say, oh, don't read the Bible, you read our books, is you'll never come to these same weird twists that they have unless you read their books. You know, it's so outlandish. You know, you read in Revelation, for instance, chapter 7, God seals 144,000 of the tribes of Israel. And then he begins to name the tribes, the tribe of Asher, 12,000, Zebulun, 12,000, and so forth and so on. And so because they do not want to recognize that God is going to be working with Israel again, they say, oh, well, that is spiritual Israel. That's really the church, you see, because we're spiritual Israel. Well, what spiritual tribe are you from? I mean, you see, you wouldn't get spiritual Israel by just reading Revelation chapter 7. You've got to read that into it or have someone read it into you and then tell you, well, that's what it really means. Oh, well, that's interesting. I never saw that, you know. So try the spirits to see if they be of God. And basically, what is their testimony of Jesus Christ and what is the fruit? Hereby do we know the Spirit of God. Every spirit that confesseth that Jesus Christ is come in the flesh is of God. Now, that is more than just what meets the eye on the surface. Jesus Christ is come in the flesh, but Jesus is his name, which is a contraction of the Hebrew Jehovah Shua, Joshua. Jah is the Hebrew contraction for Jehovah. Joshua. Shua in Hebrew is salvation. Jehovah is become our salvation. Christ is the Greek for the Hebrew Mashiach, or the Messiah, the anointed one. So the testimony is that Jesus is Jehovah, our salvation, the anointed Messiah, and that he has come in the flesh. And so it is a witness or a testimony of God coming in the flesh. And if that is not their witness, then they are a false prophet. Now, they may say a lot of truth, and they may have a lot of fanciful stuff, but they're a false prophet when they deny the deity of Jesus Christ. That he is indeed God come in the flesh, Jehovah Shua, the Mashiach, who has come in the flesh. And every spirit that confesseth not that Jesus Christ is come in the flesh is not of God. And this is the spirit of Antichrist, whereof you have heard that it should come, and even now already is in the world. There is a great spirit of Antichrist in the world today. A lot of people opposed to Jesus Christ. Now you are of God, little children, you've overcome them, because greater is he that is in you than he that is in the world. You see, going back to verse 24 of chapter 3, God has given to us the Holy Spirit, who abides within us. And greater is he that is in you than the spirit of Antichrist that is in the world. Now they are of the world. Therefore, they speak of the world, and the world hears them. Their message is a popular message that the world enjoys hearing. But they deny the real power of God. Now we are of God, and he that knoweth God hears us, and he that is not of God does not hear us, and hereby know we the spirit of truth and the spirit of error. First of all, we know it by their witness of Jesus Christ. Secondly, beloved, let us love one another, for love is of God, and every one that loveth is born of God and knoweth God, and he that loveth not knoweth not God, for God is love. The second way I know the Spirit of God is the fruit of the Spirit in my life will be love. Love for one another. Beloved, let us love one another. Love is of God, and it is the proof that the Spirit that dwells in me is the Spirit of God if the fruit is love coming forth from my life. Now, you say, well, I know I have the Spirit of God because I speak in tongues. You don't know any such thing. Tongues is not a proof that the Spirit of God is abiding in you. Satan is able to counterfeit tongues. The real proof that the Spirit of God is abiding in you is love. The fruit of the Spirit is love. And if I speak with the tongues of men and angels, and I have not love, it's no more meaningful than taking a cymbal and clanging on it and making a noise. It is a meaningless noise. The proof is the love. So Jesus said, when the Holy Spirit is come, he will bear witness of me. I know it is the Spirit of God because of the witness that he is giving of Jesus Christ. I know that it is the Spirit of God because the fruit, the effects of it within my life is love. A great love for my brothers and sisters in Christ. A great love for the family of God and the things of God. And if you can love me, you know you've got the Spirit. Let us love one another, for love is of God. Everyone that loveth is born of God and knoweth God. Now, this is the agape love. It isn't the gushy Hollywood junk that is passed off for love. It isn't even the phileo that we have within the strong family units. But it is the agape. There is the love which is the eros. There is the love which is a phileo, deeper, emotional, whereas the eros is pretty much fleshly. The phileo is more involved with the emotions. But then there is a love that is of the deepest level, and that's the agape, and that's love in the spirit level. Many people who fancy themselves to be in love are actually in eros. And it's too bad that in the English language, we don't have a broader word, as do the Greeks. You know, we have love, and look what the word has to cover. Everything, from peanuts to my grandkids or my wife. Hot fudge sundaes. I love them all. What I feel for a hot fudge sundae is far different than what I feel for my wife, but I've got one word, love them. Now, in the Greeks, they had the different words for the different types of love. You have well, my love for hot fudge sundae, I suppose, would be eros. It's a fleshly love. And it's too bad that we can't really define our love when we're communicating with each other, because some of these young fellas that are going out with these girls, they whisper in their ear, I eros you, baby. I have a strong sexual drawing to you. The eros, in reality, is pretty much self-centered. I like the relationship for what I get out of it. I don't care what you get out of it. It's what I am getting. The satisfactions that I feel. The phileo is a little deeper, and it is more of a give and take reciprocal. I love you because we agree on so many things, and we can share, and you can add to my understanding, and you're interested in what I have to say. And it's a give and take. Like someone said, marriage is a 50-50 proposition. I've never found that to be so, but that's what they say. It's more of a 75-25, but I won't tell you who has a 75. But agape is giving. Now, because it is a word that was not used in classical Greek, a word pretty much coined for the New Testament by Jesus himself, it is a word that then needed definition. You ever make up a new word, you've got to define the word so people will know what you're talking about when you use the word. And that's what language is all about. It's a mutual agreement that a certain sound conveys a certain concept or idea. So the word agape. Two places in the New Testament this word is defined for us. The fruit of the Spirit is agape. What's agape? Joy, peace, long-suffering, gentleness, goodness, meekness, temperance, trust. They're all evolved with agape. Paul defines it also in 1 Corinthians chapter 12, where he said, love suffers long and is kind. Love envies not, vaunts not itself, is not puffed up, does not behave itself unseemly, doesn't seek its own. You see, it's not self-centered, it's other-centered. Believes all things, bears all things, hope all things. It never fails. This is the agape love. It is that love that is reaching out and giving, not looking for the return. Phileo looks for the return. Agape doesn't look for the return. It doesn't keep an account. Well, you owe me one because, you know, I had you over to my house for dinner twice and I'm not asking you again until you ask me to your house, you know. Reciprocal. No, that's not love. It doesn't keep the records. It gives, not keeping track of it. It gives because that's its nature of giving. And that's the love that God wants us to possess. And that love proves to me that the spirit that I have within me is indeed the spirit of God, because you can't love that way apart from God's spirit. And so try the spirits to see if they're God. What is their witness of Jesus Christ? Does the spirit bear witness to me of Jesus, that he indeed is God manifested in the flesh? Does he bring forth fruit of love in my life? Then indeed it is the Spirit of God. That's something that Satan can't really counterfeit. Now he that loveth not knoweth not God, because God is love. And so this word is used to define the nature of God. God is love. In this was manifested the love of God towards us, because that God sent his only begotten Son into the world that we might live through him. How do you know that God loves you? Oh, I go out and I commune with nature. Does nature tell you God loves you? When you're out communing with nature, do you see the coyotes jumping on that poor little rabbit and tearing it to pieces? Oh, God is love. Nature tells me so. I see the lions tearing at the gazelles. God is love. I see the rattlesnake coiled, ready to strike. God is love. No, nature doesn't tell me that God is love. Because you see, I am looking at fallen nature. I see nature as it is cursed by sin. I don't see nature as God created it. I don't see the lion lying down with the lamb, eating straw like the ox. I don't see nature as it was

0: with God, you see, and he often is challenging the fact of God's love. And often he can put forth some pretty powerful evidence that God doesn't love me because look at the mess I'm in. So whenever Satan begins to challenge the love of God and you start to go under, look at the cross. For therein God demonstrated his love for you once and for all. And he says, hey, you question my love? Just look at the cross. God so loved the world, he gave his only begotten son. Herein is love, not that we love God, but that God loved us and sent his son to be the propitiation for our sins. God manifested his love towards us in that while we were yet sinners, Christ died for the ungodly. In this was manifested the love of God towards us because that God sent his only begotten son into the world that we might live through him. And so there is where God manifested his love. In sending his son into this world, he loved you so much. He desired fellowship with you so much that he sent his son into this world to die in your place, to take away your sins in order that you might have fellowship with God. And so herein God has manifested his love there at the cross.
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0: And now may the Lord help you to assimilate that which we have studied. And may he bring to your remembrance those things which he has commanded. And may you be enriched in the knowledge of God and his will and his plan for your life. May the Lord be with you, to bless you, to guide you, and may you be kept by that power of God through faith and trust in him. In Jesus' name.
2: 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That's right here on the next edition of The Word for Today.

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3: Aloha and praise the Lord. My name is Jason Keone Coloma and I'm a native from Wamanalo, Oahu. I'm an associate pastor of U-Turn for Christ on Kauai. Like many, I was addicted to drugs and crime and led an evil lifestyle. But God got a hold of me while in my darkest hour and radically changed my life. 2 Corinthians 5:17 says, if anyone is in Christ Jesus, he's a new creation. Old things have passed. Behold, all things become new. Like the word says, I'm a new creation, living a joyful life on the island of Kauai, helping and leading men from once where I was in bondage and in sin that the world only has to offer. If you know anyone struggling and battling with addiction, look us up. Much aloha and God bless.
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1: You are not all that in a bag of chips. And some people think they are. They just think they're the cat's meow.
2: We all know people who are a little self-important, full of themselves. 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
1: They may be gifted, but they are arrogant. And if you want to see God work in your life, you cannot be an arrogant person. You need to see yourself as you really are.

0: parents to the classrooms. School principal Mrs. Joyce Lund carries a bachelor's degree in education and developing master's degree in literacy. 15 years with the Hawaii DOE, 20 years at CCCS, including 2.5 years as a professional certified educational therapist from the National Institute for Learning Development, and a proud parent of 2 CCCS graduates.
1: Aloha everyone, this is Mrs. Lund, principal of Calvary Chapel Christian School. 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
1: 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We're currently in the New Testament, going verse by verse through the book of Colossians. On today's broadcast, we'll continue our study beginning in chapter 4. Before we finish, I'll give you some additional information so you can contact us with any questions or comments. But first, open your Bible to Colossians chapter 4 and let's join Pastor Joe as he continues.
2: Colossians chapter 4. The first verse obviously is part of the exhortations beginning in verse 18 of the last chapter, which hinges on verse 17, which hinges on everything that we've said before that in regards to the Christian life, wives and husbands, children, parents, employees. Now, certainly masters would be in the place of employers in this day. Masters, give unto your servants that which is just and equal, knowing that you also have a master in heaven. Those of you who are employers, those of you who have people working for you in some degree or another, give unto them that which is just, that which is fitting, in regards to a fair wage. Throughout the scripture, the Bible says the laborer is worthy of his hire. And God asks that. He believes in just weights and measures, and that a fair wage should be given for a fair day's work. Knowing that we also have a master in heaven. Now, and I'm glad that not only then can we be assured that our master will give us a fair day's wage, that's not a lot of consolation to me, because I don't want justice when it comes to my master in heaven. I want mercy. I want a day's wage and a year's wage on top of it. He's giving to us grace and mercy. He's giving to us not what we do deserve, because who wants that, but what we don't deserve. So reflecting our master in heaven, we should be to those who we have involvement with in regards to their life, those who demonstrate equity and that which is just in regards to remuneration, in regards to pay and so forth. Continue in prayer, which of course assumes that we started at some point. Hold fast with strength, and it's continue to hold fast with strength in prayer. Assuming that you and I realize that prayer is a spiritual exercise, that it is a struggle, that it takes endurance and strength. You know, if you sit up at night, you're tired, you know, you try to read your Bible, you try to pray at 11 o'clock at night, or you're doing this, you know. Because prayer is a spiritual exercise, and we are to endure in it. We are to use strength, hold fast with strength in prayer. It's something that we are continue to do. We're exhorted to pray. You know, interestingly, exhorted to ask. And you know those verses that Jesus, and it's a commandment, it's not a suggestion. And the tenses are ask and keep on asking, and it shall be given. Seek and keep on seeking, and you shall find. Knock and continue to reverently knock, because you remember whose door you're knocking on, and it shall be opened unto you. But, you know, as I look at those verses, the thing that always amazes me is we are to be the second ones who ask. The most remarkable thing to me is that God stoops down and is the first one to ask. And what he does is he asks us to ask him. He actually stoops down from heaven and says to us, ask me. Ask. And keep on asking. It will be given. Seek and keep on seeking. You will find. Knock and keep on knocking, and it will be open to you. And that's the staggering thing about it to me, is that's not coming, you know, just from the pen of Matthew. That's coming through Matthew from God. And he's the first one who does the asking, who stoops down so low that he would ask of a human being to ask him. And here it says we should continue in prayer. Make that part of our lives. And watch, be vigilant in the same. And that we should do that with thanksgiving. Now, that's not always easy. Paul is making this request of the Colossians from prison. Thanks, Lord, I love this prison gray. It goes with my robe. You know, thanks, Lord, I love the guard that comes on the third shift. He's really something. You know, Paul is asking this, remember, with a chain around himself from prison. Continue in prayer. Watch in the same and do that with thanksgiving. And he says, with all, or and remember, praying also for us that God would open unto us a door of utterance to speak the mystery of Christ. Interesting, it's a door of the Logos, a door of the Word of God, to preach the gospel, a door of utterance to speak the mystery of Christ, for the which I am also in bonds. So Paul says, and in that praying, as you remember to pray and seek and ask of God, he said, please make us part of your prayer life. Remember to pray for us, that a door of utterance would be granted to us. If Paul needs an open door to share the mystery of Christ, certainly we need an open door to share the mystery of Christ. I hope that my wife and I and the pastors and their families here are a continual part of your prayer life. I can't imagine facing what we face without being held up continually in prayer. I think we need to remember for the missionaries that we have out in the field, and we can tend to go through a day and not think of them at all, and what a situation that they're in. Pray that there's an open door. Pray there's an open door. You know, because when that door opens and the Holy Spirit moves, it's not relative to man's eloquence or wisdom, but it's in the demonstration of the Spirit and of power, that man's wisdom wouldn't stand in the eloquence of man, but in the power of God. And it has to be supernatural. It's trying to, like trying to crack a coconut. It's, you know, it's a stronghold, and there are principalities and powers, and we're asking God, grant us an open door. Let us share the love of Christ. We believe that the hour is short and the labors are few. You know, my personal burden is right there, Philadelphia. Years ago, God gave me the verse he gave to Paul when he sent him back to Corinth. He said, go back into the city. I have many people here. And, you know, me personally, that's my mission field. And that's what I feel in my heart is this city, this greater metropolitan area. There are millions of unsaved people. I drive down 95 and I look out across the city and I see steeple after steeple after steeple after steeple after steeple, cross after cross after cross after cross on those steeples. And I know in my heart that the city is by and large unchurched. Those are buildings. Those are not living congregations. So there are some. But I mean, by and large, there are millions in front of us to reach. Very important. and to make that part of your own life as you're seeking to share the love of Christ with your parents or your grandparents or aunts or uncles or brothers or sisters, relatives or friends. Understand that there's a supernatural part of that. You know, we sow, we water, only God brings the increase. He's very much central in the issue of someone coming to Christ. It's our responsibility to bring Christ to men, but only God can bring men to Christ. And there's a supernatural act that's involved there. You know, in John, where it says, you can't see the kingdom unless you're born again, that you must be born of water and of the Spirit, that's passive there. It's God's work. The part that we play in it is being the beneficiary of a divine act. And certainly we need to pray that there is an open door. And Paul asking for that. And the open door, you know, he's in Rome, remarkably, and chained to this guard, and I wonder if there's a guard there as he's dictating this letter and listening to Paul. Pray there's an open door, you know, for me to share the mystery of Christ, for which I am also in bonds, that I might make it manifest as I ought to speak. Paul says, I want it to be clear when I share it. I want it to be concise. I want it to be filled with love. I want to make that message manifest as I speak it. Exhortation, walk in wisdom towards them that are without, redeeming the time. Walk in wisdom towards those that are without. Walk in wisdom in regards to the unbelieving world. A difficult situation. Again, you should pray for us. Anybody that has access to the media, you know what it's like to hear someone who has great public access say something and you go, oh, you know, that's not going to go over, you know. Or, you know, it's a difficult situation. And the media loves the craziest of us all. I remember on the West Coast, there was this evangelist, and Kathy and I would sit there with my mouth open. He's got a fur hat, a big cigar, and a can of beer. And all these women in bikinis bringing him prayer requests and stuff, and he's on there. And he was yelling at the people in San Francisco because they hadn't been sending money, and he cursed at them. You send in your blankety blank money or I'm going to go off the air in San Francisco. I'm thinking, there's a threat, you know, and people send their money in. But unbelieving people look at this and think, this is the church? Well, you know, look, that happens on more than one front also. Paul says, if an unbeliever walks in amongst you and you're all speaking in tongues, he's going to think you're out of your mind. You know, people say to us sometimes, oh, that Calvary Chapel, they're grieving the Spirit. No, let me tell you something. We want to grieve certain spirits. You understand? I believe the gifts are today. I'm at home alone before the Lord. I pray in tongues. I believe there are gifts functioning today. But I believe we come here to study the Word of God. And if you open up an environment with this many people, for people to stand up and prophesy and speak in tongues, you will attract every nut for 100 miles who wants an audience this big. We have to act with wisdom towards those around. Imagine what an unbeliever thinks if they get around this holy laughter, which really should be called unholy laughter, which is an antithesis to genuine revival, where there's broken hearts and weeping and repentance. Where people are rolling in the aisle, barking like dogs, roaring like lions, carrying on, jumping around, and now there's the new one where they don't make any noise, they go, that's joy unspeakable. What's the latest thing? You know, look, we're laughing, and I understand the laughing, but understand this too, Jesus is coming. Understand how sad it is. Because you have a whole other side of the church that is in a post-Christian era that's ordaining homosexuals, embracing abortion, that has forsaken holiness and the cause of Christ, and calls itself the church, and is being very accepted as being tolerant and open-minded and politically correct. And you have people that are acting like they've lost their minds, getting great coverage on another side. And somewhere in the middle of that, we need God to move again by His Spirit, His Holy Spirit, and to give the church a voice and an open door for the cause of Christ. And that we would walk there with wisdom towards those that are outside, understanding that Christ came and died for them, has paid the most unimaginable price. The center of what needs to be communicated to them is not holy laughter, not immorality. The center of what needs to be communicated was that on that cross, 2,000 years ago, God's love was demonstrated to you in a way that you will spend the rest of eternity trying to comprehend. And in that, there is life, and there is forgiveness, and there is joy, and there is peace. He died, and He rose again on the third day. He ascended into heaven. He's coming again. He is Lord of Lords. He is King of Kings, and every knee will bow and every tongue will confess that Jesus Christ is Lord to the glory of God the Father. And somehow the truth and the purity of the gospel needs to be communicated. Pray there's an open door. We need to walk in wisdom. Walk in wisdom towards them that are without. Redeeming the time, it means buying up every opportunity that comes. We're going to walk in wisdom. Well, not when an opportunity comes to you, then don't pass it up. There's an open door. An opportunity comes to demonstrate wisdom and love to someone in the unsaved world. Don't pass up. It says redeeming the time, buying up every opportunity, redeeming the time. And what a challenge that is for us, redeeming the time. Because we think there's a lot of it. You know, you can get a clock, and they're about $85, I've seen them. And of course, it gives you the time, but then what you do is you program your age in there, and there's a little computer circuit, and it figures out on the average how many years you have left to live, and it translates it into seconds and puts it up across the top, and it shows them counting down. So when you're sitting there looking at your clock, you just see them go, you know, you see, there's your life. You just see it, you know. That's not a bad idea in some ways. I wouldn't want to look at that all day. I, you know, waste my time, my seconds, looking at my seconds, but. USA Today said the average American will spend 6 years of their life sitting at red lights. The average. Some of you get tickets and spend less time, but the average American will spend 6 years sitting at red lights. Now do me a favor. Every time you're at a red light, pray for me, would you? It'd do me good to know that you're going to all be praying for me for 6 years. You don't have to get up at 5 a.m. to do that either. Redeeming the time. It is precious. The psalmist says, teach us to number our days. Let your speech be always with grace, seasoned with salt, that you may know how you ought to answer every man. That's a tough one, isn't it? Let your speech be always with grace. My speech is condemning sometimes, harsh sometimes. I'm better than I used to be, but I ain't as good as I should be. Let your speech be always with grace, but seasoned with salt. Not grace to someone's destruction. Seasoned with salt. Be gracious, not crude, not immoral. Gracious, important, but seasoned with salt. Salt in this culture had several, but two main purposes. One was to enhance taste. So seasoned with salt to make the things you say a little more palatable. Sure, that works. But salt was a preservative, and that was one of the main ways they salted meat, they salted fish, that they preserved things. You remember, Jesus said, you are the salt of the world. You're the salt of the earth. You are the preservative. If the church wasn't here on the earth right now, judgment would begin. In Genesis 18 and 19, we know from the judgment of Sodom and Gomorrah, the angel said to Lot and his family, I can do nothing till you come out of here. Because God, Abraham said, won't the God of all the earth do right? Certainly, he's not going to judge the wicked along with the just. And Peter says he knows how to separate them. But right now, you're a preservative, you and I, a preserving factor in this nation and on this earth. Your speech should be something that acts as a preservative in people's lives. Don't give people license to sin. Don't make fun of their sin. Don't joke along with them in their sin. Don't be enablers with your mouth. Yes, you should be gracious in your speech, but there should always be salt. If it loses its saltness, Jesus said it's not good for anything but to be thrown out and trodden under the foot of men. So your speech, you want an open door to share the mystery of Christ. You want to walk in wisdom, redeeming the time. So your speech, when you open your mouth, should always

0: in the lives of many people. Not just one Timothy. Well, there were many Timothys in his life, but by different names. And Paul had a great gift of spending time with people, and in that communicating his walk, his love for Christ, Christ's love for him. Very important. And he goes through some of those here. He says, all my state, now everything about me, shall Tychicus declare unto you, who is, notice this, a beloved brother, a faithful minister, and a fellow servant in the Lord. Man, it would do my heart good to hear Paul say that about me. Wouldn't it you? Those are three good things to be. A beloved brother. Now, for you ladies, I know it's not a good thing to be a beloved brother. So, beloved sister, faithful minister, fellow servant. A beloved brother. I appreciate those beloved brothers in my life. A faithful servant, minister, diakonos, serving the body. A fellow servant, bond slave in the sense, in the Lord, whom I have sent unto you for the same purpose, that he might know your estate. Now, for the same purpose, he knows my estate, all my estate, in verse 7. When he comes to you, he's going to let you know everything about what's going on with me, whom I have sent unto you for the same purpose, that he might know your estate and comfort your hearts, that he might come and see how you're doing. Now, Acts chapter 20, we hear of Tychicus, there Paul, after an uproar in Macedonia and so forth, it says, there accompanied him into Asia Sopater of Berea, and of the Thessalonians, Aristarchus and Secundus, and Gaius of Derbe, Timotheus of Asia, and Tychicus and Trophimus. We find these men with Paul in the book of Acts, traveling with him, and Tychicus now seems to be one particularly close to Paul, because he said he's going to let you know everything about me. When he gets there, he'll communicate my condition, what's going on in my life, and he's coming also to know your estate and to comfort your hearts. Now, from Rome to Colossia is about 1,000 miles. Now, I can't imagine saying to anyone, I want you to go to Denver and let the church there know how I'm doing. No plane, no car. You know, this is on donkey, on boat, on foot, 1,000 miles, Paul sends this man. This is a faithful man.
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1: Our word for today comes from Psalm 46. God is our refuge and strength, a very present help in trouble. Therefore, we will not fear, even though the earth be removed and though the mountains be carried into the midst of the sea. This psalm inspired Martin Luther's hymn, A Mighty Fortress, one of my favorite hymns. He wrote it during one of the darkest seasons of his life. The plague was spreading through Wittenberg. Military threats from the Ottoman Turks loomed over Europe, and he faced fierce opposition during the Reformation while wrestling with his own spiritual struggles. Yet, Luther found confidence in the God of Psalm 46. The world around us may shake, but because God is our refuge and strength, we need not fear. Our confidence rests not in this world, but in the unshakable kingdom of God. For more on our journey through the Bible, text Bible to 67742. We'd love to have you as we continue our journey through the book of Psalms.
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6: 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They also have a lower risk of contracting a sexually transmitted disease as well. 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I'm Jim Burns.
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8: 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One minute, this 30-something icon is on stage. The next, he's in a hospital following a heart attack. While recovering there, Elijah meets a young cancer patient named Jessica, who's wise beyond her years. Jessica fearlessly challenges Elijah to surrender his life to Jesus. Elijah Peel, the movie, chronicles the spiritual awakening of someone who's tasted worldly success and found it empty. It's a deeply redemptive story, but it also includes profanity and some allusions to Elijah's addictions and promiscuity. So we're giving Elijah Peel a 3 out of 5 for family friendliness. Read the full review at PluggedIn.com/radio. I'm Adam Holtz with the Plugged In Movie Review by Focus on the Family.
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12: If you've been listening to TechWise for a while, the Lord might be pulling at your heart to hit the reset button by going through a digital detox. Ideally, the entire family should take this six-week challenge together. Freedom can be yours if you want a life separate from tech-driven chaos. It is attainable if you desire to stop being a slave to technology. It can be yours if you want a life where technology serves you instead of you serving it. 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If you're desperate enough, it begins with a dopamine detox. And if you're willing, the path to freedom will yield tremendous dividends emotionally, mentally, and spiritually. Jesus promises us in John 8:36, "So if the Son sets you free, you are truly free." 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Let Him embrace and walk you through this journey. He will be way more compassionate toward you than you probably will be toward yourself. I'll have more information to come. In the meantime, I encourage you to check out my book, Digital Rehab, Learning to Live Again in the Real World, at bradhuddleston.com.
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0: This Wednesday at Calvary Chapel Honolulu, it's movie night with the 2026 film release, A Great Awakening. With the colonies on the brink of collapse, the Reverend George Whitfield sparks the first Great Awakening, uniting an entire generation with his thundering proclamation of liberty in Christ.
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0: Showing on the big screens at Calvary Chapel Honolulu on Komo Mai Drive in Aiea. A Great Awakening, 6 p.m. Wednesday, August 12th. 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
2: Dragon Legends. This is Ken Ham on a mission to strengthen the global church with God's Word. Many cultures have legends of beasts we call dragons. The Australian Aborigines have legends of a lake monster that sounds surprisingly like a plesiosaur. The Babylonians carved creatures that look like reptiles on four legs. Herodotus, an ancient Greek writer, described flying serpents he saw in Egypt that had bat-like wings. Well, what are these people describing? Well, they sound an awful lot like dinosaurs, marine reptiles, and pterosaurs. This makes sense in a biblical worldview. All these creatures were created during creation week, along with man. Man lived with dinosaurs, and dragon legends could be the memories of this time.
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2: You know, our tongues get us in trouble so much in a marriage, don't they? I'm reminded of Winston Churchill and Lady Astor. Now, they weren't married. You can be grateful for that. One time, Winston Churchill so infuriated Lady Astor, she said, "If I were your wife, I'd put arsenic in your tea." He said, "Madam, I can assure you, if you were my wife, I would gladly drink it." That's railing for railing. That happens in homes, doesn't it?
1: 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God's plan for marriage is for man and woman to become one flesh, totally together as one. In order to be this intimate, men and women must have constant, healthy communication. In part one of today's message, Pastor Rogers began to share four steps to total intimacy in marriage. We must understand our differences as husband and wife and give thought to the other in how we communicate. If you have your Bible, turn to 1 Peter chapter 3. We'll begin in verse 7 with part two of Total Togetherness. Here again is Adrian Rogers.
2: Now would you take God's holy word, please, and turn to 1 Peter chapter 3, and in a moment we're going to begin reading in verse 7. We're talking today about husbands and wives and the relationship of husbands and wives, and the title of the message is Total Togetherness. That is, how to achieve intimacy in marriage. And you're going to find out that the scripture is addressed today primarily to the husband, because I believe it is the wives who desire intimacy more than the man. And we men sometimes are so, pardon me fellas, stupid. We don't understand the needs of a wife and really our own deepest needs. All right, let's see what God's Word has to say about how to achieve that unity in marriage. I begin reading here in verse 7, "Likewise, ye husbands." Now, he's already spoken to the wives, and then he begins to speak to the husbands. And he says, "Likewise, ye husbands, dwell with them according to knowledge, giving honor unto the wife as unto the weaker vessel, and as being heirs together of the grace of life, that your prayers be not hindered. Finally, be ye all of one mind, having compassion one of another. Love as brethren, be pitiful, be courteous, not rendering evil for evil, or railing for railing, but contrariwise blessing, knowing that ye are thereunto called, that ye should inherit a blessing." Now go back to verse 7 and look at that word dwell. Husbands, dwell with them. The word dwell in the Greek language literally means to house together, to live together in the same house. It comes from two Greek words which mean house and with, or to live with in the same house. That is intimacy. It literally means letting somebody else into your life. Now, dear friend, marriage comes to its fullest, its happiest, its most wonderful state when we achieve total togetherness. Total intimacy in marriage. I see in our passage before us four things, four steps to total intimacy, total togetherness in marriage. And the very first of these is what I want to call thoughtfulness. Now, the Bible says here, "Husbands, dwell with your wives according to knowledge." That is, dwell with your wives thoughtfully according to knowledge. Actually, we could translate it this way: live together in the same house with good sense. Literally, live together, sunoiko, dwell in the same house with good sense according to knowledge. Now, gentlemen, I want you to learn that a woman is different from a man other than merely physically different. She is psychologically and emotionally different, and God made her different on purpose. She is designed differently by her manufacturer. God made her different from you. And if you try to make her just like you, or you think that you're going to give to her exactly what you would like to have, you're going to make a big mistake. Friends, she is different. She's equal to you, but different. And we need to learn that equality is not sameness. God made her different. And if you don't learn to adjust to that, you're headed for big trouble. I want to mention four or five ways that a woman is different from a man. If you're going to live with your wife according to knowledge, you're going to have to learn these ways that she is different, and she's different by design. For example, God has designed the man to be the leader or the initiator, and God has designed the woman to be the responder. Over and over again, the Bible says the husband is to be the head of the wife. That is, the head is what initiates. The head is what gives leadership. The man is designed to lead. The woman is designed to respond. And therefore, the man is to be the initiator. Take the analogy again of Christ and the church. We love him because he first loved us. God is the one through the Lord Jesus who has initiated that love, and correspondingly, God has made the male to be the initiator, and God has made the woman to be the responder. Now, this doesn't mean, of course, that the man is the boss in the home, but it does mean that he's to lead. And most women have a sense of insecurity when the husband does not lead. Second difference. Not only should men and women realize that they're different in the fact that the man is to be the initiator and the woman is to be the responder, but men and women think different. Men tend to think logically. Women tend to think emotionally. Now wait just a moment, ladies. I'm not saying that the man's way of thinking is better. It is different. I'm certainly not saying that the man is smarter than the woman, but they come at problems differently. And a woman many times will lead with her emotions. Now, fellas, you need to understand that about the female psyche. Joyce tells me, Adrian, don't listen to what I say, listen for what I mean. That's frustrating, guys. It really is. But you have to do that. Now, men want objective solutions to a problem. But a woman, when she's faced with a problem, she'll think about the people within that problem and begin to care for them. It's not to say that men are not emotional and women are not logical. I'm talking about, however, a basic instinct in the nature of human nature. Let me tell you again the difference between men and women. Now, a man, because he's goal-oriented, looks for success. But a woman, because she is relationship-oriented, she looks for security. Therefore, think about it. A man sees his job as an extension of himself. I mean, the man can hardly separate himself from his job. If he's failing in his job, he has a great sense of lack of self-worth. And if he's achieving in his job, he sees himself, because he's goal-oriented, as being fulfilled and worth something. But the woman sees her home as an extension of herself. And therefore, if the man pays no attention to the home, the woman is going to feel that the man is really rejecting her. Guys, when we fail to fix the little things around the house, the leaking faucets, when we fail to do those things that she's been asking to have done over and over again, it's not the leaking faucet, it's not the door that won't close good that really bothers her. It's a way that you have said to her, I really don't care about your life and the things that pertain to you. And we need to understand that while men are success-oriented and women are security-oriented, nothing wrong with either one. God put both together because we need both. Now, A husband needs to learn more about his wife than he learns about his automobile. Dwell with them, number one, thoughtfully. Okay? According to knowledge. It literally means live together with good sense. Number two, dwell with her not only thoughtfully, but dwell with her thankfully. Thankfulness is the second key to total togetherness. Look at the scripture. Likewise, ye husbands, dwell with them according to knowledge, giving honor unto the wife. Do you see that? Do you know what it means to give her honor? It really means to express appreciation to your mate. That's it. To give honor means to set something aside as having great value. Somehow you have to get across to your wife that you value her, that she is of worth to you, that she is important to you, that she is God's priceless gift, and therefore you are going to grant to her the respect due to her and the position in her life. And you must give this honor. If you don't give it to her, a great place in her life is going to be void. Let your children hear you praise their mother is one of the finest things you can possibly do. Her children praise her, and her husband also rises up and gives her honor, Proverbs 31 says. And you to do that in front of your children. Praise your wife before her friends. Never, never cut your wife down in public. Never. Before her friends. It's humiliating. It's degrading. If you have a fault to pick with her, certainly you can do it at home in a loving confrontation. Give her honor. Write her a note. Let her know how much you value her, how much you appreciate her. How would you like to have to go out and hire somebody to do what your wife does if she is a homemaker? Do you think that you would just find a person offhandedly who could do these things, to be a meal planner, a nurse, a counselor, a comforter, a policeman, and a judge, to settle disputes between the kids, a wardrobe consultant, a budget and financial planner, a teacher, a tutor, a cheerleader, a spiritual advisor, a nursery worker, a seamstress, a cook, a maid, a gardener, an administrator, interior decorator, and a chauffeur, and a historian, and all of these things. That she is a confidant, a companion, a lover, an advisor, an encourager, a partner, a comforter. She's all of these things. Happy is the man who learns how to express thanksgiving. Nothing will do more to intimacy in a marriage than for you to recognize those character traits and achievements in your wife and give honor to her. Now let me mention the third thing that she needs, and she needs it so much. Not only does she need this thankfulness, but she needs trustfulness. She needs to know that you trust her. You recognize her for her worth, you give her honor, and therefore you trust her. Listen to the logic. Likewise, ye husbands, dwell with them according to knowledge. All right, that's thoughtfulness. Giving honor unto the wife, that's thankfulness, as unto the weaker vessel, and as being heirs together of the grace of life. Underscore this phrase, heirs together of the grace of life. Do you know what that means? That means that there is an equality in your lives. That you both, as husband and wife, have an equal inheritance. Are you listening? You have an equal inheritance before Almighty God. In Christ, there's neither male nor female, Jew nor Greek, bond or free. You're all one in the Lord Jesus Christ. And she needs to know, dear friend, that you have that trustfulness of her, that you trust her. And the way that you show her that you trust her is that you're transparent with her, absolutely truthful, that communication is constant, and she can feel free in such an attitude of trust that if there's a fault in your life, that she can confront you with that fault without fear of your retaliation or fear of your anger. She needs to know that you value her opinion so much that you will consult her before you make any major decision. And let me show you the mark that you really have this trustfulness. You know what it is? The one mark that you trust your wife. It is that you pray with her. The Bible says you're to dwell together as heirs of the grace of life, that your prayers be not hindered. There's nothing that will put intimacy into the marriage. There's nothing that will show trustfulness more than when husband and wife trust each other so much that they're so transparent that they can pray together. Mister, when you pray with your wife, do you know what you're saying to her? You're saying to her, I recognize that you're a spiritual creature. I recognize your great value before God. I recognize that you and I are equals before God. I recognize that my job and my concern is your spiritual welfare. I value you before God, and I so trust you that I'm able to be transparent before God, because you cannot pray without total transparency. I value you so much that I'm willing to pray with you. Do you know why so many husbands find it hard to pray with their wives? Because, dear friend, they are not willing to be intimate. They don't know how to open up. They don't know how just to lay themselves before God. And we'll get off before God, and we'll tell God things we wouldn't want our wife to know. Why? We don't trust her. Not that she's not trustworthy, but we just simply do not recognize that we are heirs together of the grace of life. Friend, to open the day and close the day with prayer as husband and wife is a binding together, a bonding together that God wants. How sweet it is as two become one flesh. They enter into that intimacy of prayer. Now listen, folks. Peter knew what he was talking about. Of course, he was inspired by the Holy Spirit. He says, you dwell with them according to knowledge. That is thoughtfulness. Live together with good sense. And then he says, give her honor. That is thankfulness. And then he says, you're heirs together of the grace of life, that your prayers be not hindered. That is trustfulness as we pray one with another and pray one for another. Then let me give you the last in these ingredients that will make a marriage a super glue marriage. And that, my dear friend, is what I want to call tenderness. Tenderness. Now notice he says here in verse 7 that you are to give honor unto the wife as unto the weaker vessel. The weaker vessel. Now are women weaker than men? Well, they outlive us. They control most of the wealth. They really do in the world. It's an amazing thing. Why are they called the weaker vessel? I think that the reason that a woman is called the weaker vessel is in the very word here itself. It actually has the idea of being a more fragile fabric. Doesn't mean it's worth less. It means it's worth more. Your wife is of a very fragile fabric. Doesn't mean she's inferior. When the Bible says you're to give her honor as unto the weaker vessel, she's a very delicate creature. She needs to be handled with tenderness. Tenderness. And friend, if you'll put thoughtfulness and thankfulness and trustfulness and tenderness together, you're going to have that total togetherness. You're going to have that intimacy that's going to make the physical act of marriage all the more beautiful. But you'll never achieve real intimacy without these other things. Now, he goes on to tell us how to be tender. He enlarges the subject to include the entire church, but he certainly includes husband and wife when he says here, finally be ye all of one mind, having compassion one of another, love as brethren, be pitiful, be courteous, not rendering evil for evil or railing for railing. You know, our tongues get us in trouble so much in a marriage, don't they? Evil for evil, railing for railing. I'm reminded of Winston Churchill and Lady Astor. Now, they weren't married. You can be grateful for that. One time, Winston Churchill so infuriated Lady Astor, she said, if I were your wife, I'd put arsenic in your tea. He said, madam, I can assure you, if you were my wife, I would gladly drink it. On another occasion, Lady Astor found Winston Churchill and he'd been drinking. She said, "Aha, you're drunk." He said, "That's right, and you're ugly." But he said, "Tomorrow I'll be sober." That's railing for railing. That happens in homes, doesn't it? Well, you're glad that Churchill and Lady Astor weren't married. It'd been Lady Disaster. But what we need to do is to take God's plan here for this tenderness. Look at it here. He gives us a very wonderful plan. He says here, first of all, compassion. You know what the word compassion means? Here's where tenderness comes from. Our English word compassion means to feel with. Can you put yourself in your wife's place and feel with her, to suffer, to say, "I understand and I care"? And then he says, love as brethren. You say, "Well, she's not my brother." That isn't what it means. It means that not only is your wife to be your sweetheart, she is to be your friend. This is friendship love. Somebody wrote these words. Somebody asked me to tell the time our friendship stopped and our love began. Oh, my darling, that is the secret. Our friendship never stopped. And when you fall in love, you don't fall out of friendship. Fall in love as brethren. Be pitiful. That means I hurt when you hurt. I love you, my darling, as I love my own body. Be courteous. That's where tenderness comes from. Do you know what courtesy is? It is simply love in the little things. The kind of courtesy you had for your wife when you opened the door, when you took her out on a date. When you stood by her chair and would seat her, when you would rise when she would come into a room, when you just walk past and touch her shoulder and smile at her. Dear friend, listen. God's word is so practical. So practical. Gentlemen, I want to challenge you in the name of Jesus to do these four things, to put these ingredients into your marriage. And I want you to begin on thoughtfulness, thankfulness, trustfulness.

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0: It's so encouraging to hear from listeners. Here's one who said this: Dr. Adrian Rogers' unwavering commitment to God's Word has given me hope, especially when dealing with discouragement and self-doubt. 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
3: Paul is talking about focus suppression of the truth. Sort of like what we've seen this year since our new president was elected. The fake news, this fascination that of corruption and other things with the Russians. This kind of thing where they're willingly ignoring crimes that are happening in the government and other branches and things that have gone on in the past couple of years, they turned a blind eye to focus on this. It shows the hypocrisy of man, even those in the media. They will darken their minds to the truth of things. When Barack Obama was caught on an open mic telling the same Russian ambassador, who they're saying has worked with Trump's people to commit collusion and rig the election, Obama was heard telling him, "When I'm elected the second time, I'll be able to help you better." Hillary Clinton gave 20% of our plutonium material to the Russians and turned around and received hundreds of millions of dollars from the Russians for her campaign. And Bill Clinton, when he went over there, doubled his speaking fees and was paid it gladly. You don't hear about much of that in the news today unless you listen to certain channels. But all you hear about is, oh, Trump this, Trump that, Trump this, Trump that. You know, and oh, yeah, he's done this. He's working with the Russians. Oh, we got his son now, Don Jr. Yeah, he's corrupt, you know. I heard his interview last night. He heard a report that these people had something on Hillary's ways, and he wanted to hear it. Who wouldn't? But there was nothing. This woman talked about an adoption principle for adopting Russian children. Had nothing to do with Hillary Clinton at all. He was scammed by this person who wanted to meet him. But everybody's going wild, saying, oh, it's treason. He should be locked up in jail for 100 years. This is the kind of darkness that creeps in when we're set on agendas, when our minds are closed to the truth, when we start thinking only of ourselves and how things are going to affect us. This is a forced suppression that takes place. It is darkness. It is the absence of spiritual understanding. The unsaved are active and capable. Paul in Romans 1:21 said, they knew God, yet did not glorify God, nor were thankful, but futile in their thoughts. Their foolish hearts were darkened. And the result of their darkened hearts, in verse 22, professing to be wise, they became fools. You see, the more they suppress truth, the less discerning of spiritual reality they are. And that's the problem in the world today. Is people, when they suppress truth because they're trying to get their own agendas passed, trying to be in the ones that are in control, they become darkened and wicked and corrupt. In Philippians chapter 2, verses 10 through 11, Paul said this, at the name of Jesus, every knee in heaven, on earth, and under the earth shall bow. Every tongue shall confess Jesus Christ, Lord, to the glory of God the Father. That is the truth. And that is what we're to pursue. If we pursue Christ and put Him out there first and tell the world of His goodness and His saving power, then we'll see that on that day when all knees are bowing and every tongue will confess, it will be too late for them. And they will suffer the just punishment of their ways. This darkening is in people like Shirley MacLaine, standing on Malibu Beach, arms flung open to the sky, shouting, I am God! I am God! I am God! If she continues in her darkness, she'll stand before God and say, oh God! Oh God! Oh God! But it'll be too late. there is a deadness, verse 18 speaks to. Alienated from the life of God. That's the biblical description of death. Separation from God. This alienation makes anything possible, but not in a good sense. Men like John Wayne Gacy, Ted Bundy, the killing fields in, what's that country? Right next to Vietnam? Cambodia, yeah. People being killed just because they were at the age of 35 years or older. That's what that government did. Filthy perversion, unimaginable sins. This death state makes possible, as Isaiah 5:20 declares, evil good and good evil. Darkness for light and light for darkness. That's the result. I mean, pornography is epidemic in our world today. Not just our nation, but all over the world. And it's not just natural sexual relationships that are being exposed. It's like child pornography and weird types of pornography and other any kind of debauchery and wickedness imaginable is on display. And this is what is happening. Darkness is being saw as light and light for darkness. There is a recklessness, Paul points out in verse 19. Who are being past feeling, have given themselves over to lewdness to work all uncleanness with greediness. What a foolish fashion this is. They become dead to all sensitivity. Literally means that they were beyond feeling, like scar tissue is. These are beyond pain. Alpalgeo is the Greek word for feeling here. It is a vice that throws off all restraint and flaunts itself. Sensuality does not satisfy, but only creates a greater appetite for more. Our culture today is hell-bent in its reckless pursuit of sin. It makes martyrs out of psychopaths and transgender role models. Really? Role models? It is about comfort, a comfortable lifestyle, like worn-out blue jeans. They are so hard to leave behind. They'd rather keep their old clothing, the stinking, dying decay, than change. They have attitudes like, live and let live, man. Hey, whatever they want to do. I just want to live life the way I want to live it. What's wrong with that? Hey, it's cool, man. There's no problems, bro. It's all right. If we can all just live as we want, it would be simpatico, esse. It'll be cool. Really? What? No Jesus' word on it. Paul's opening verse or opening line in verse 17 says, with the Lord's authority, I say this. And this helps us to understand that these are not Paul's ideas, but the Lord's idea. That in verse 19, these people are past feeling, given themselves over to evil, lewdness, despicable acts, to work all uncleanness with greediness. It's all about themselves. How the risen Lord sees it. That's what we should be concerned with. There is a loss of the biblical vision that we need in the world today. This loss of biblical vision has eroded biblical Christianity in many places. John Lennon's old song, Imagine. Imagine there's no religion. What? That's what John Lennon ascribed. If the world seems better than it is, the necessity of Christ is lessened. If we could just imagine a world without religion, without hate, without anger, greed, and all these things, just think how great this world could really be. A brotherhood of man. Really? The whole idea behind this is to eliminate truth for our conscience's sake. There's no need for an unregenerate man to repent if there's no religion. for he is then elevated to the place of God. Is the gloomy picture Paul presents of the world pessimism? Is he just being a downer here? No way. Christianity is the answer for vision far beyond any secular dreams that John Lennon sang about and others like him. Let's look at God's fashion. Let's turn to the positive here. And we see God's new design. Verse 20. But you have not so learned Christ. If indeed you have heard him and have been taught by him, as the truth is in Jesus, that you put off concerning your former conduct the old man which grows corrupt according to the deceitful lust, and be renewed in the spirit of your mind, and that you put on the new man which was created according to God in true righteousness and holiness. What a beautiful picture we see here. God's design house is to oppose the world style, from darkness to light in Jesus Christ. Paul uses three amazing teaching terms here to remind the Ephesians. Jesus was the subject, he was the teacher, and the atmosphere of his instruction here. Learned of Christ, Paul uses, verse 20. They learned of the living Christ. This is more than knowledge of him. They learned Jesus, his life, his ethics, even his quality. That they learned. Jesus taught them, verse 21a declares. If indeed you have heard him. Now, biblical scholar F.F. Bruce wrote of this, Christ himself is the Christian's teacher, even if the teaching is given through the lips of his followers. To receive the teaching is in the same or is in the truest sense, to hear him. In John 10:16, Jesus said, they will hear my voice, and there will be one flock and one shepherd. When Christ is preached, Jesus is in the pulpit teaching his own, those who have ears to hear. Jesus is the atmosphere, verse 21b. Everything was in Jesus. What an active instruction. The Christian experience is tenderness, light, life, and an abandonment to the upward call, leaving behind the past, embracing Jesus, and moving towards the upward call of Christ. Fabulous results. It's beautiful. Verses 22 through 24 speak of. Paul again calls to the leaving of the tired fashions or ways of the world. Free at last. When we put on Jesus, we off the old ways. And this results in a glorious design being worked out in our lives. With the old man dead, with the old ways forsaken, with a new life put on, all of a sudden, you're able to love others like you've never been able to before. All of a sudden, you have patience with people who used to drive you nuts. All of a sudden, you're able to put up with the disappointments in this life in a new way, a victorious way, where you're now a super conqueror in Christ Jesus. The old ways that torment other people and drive them crazy, you understand, is nothing more than the devil's attempt to destroy and ruin this world. And you realize who the real enemy is. And therefore, you're able to love even the unlovely because you know that except for Jesus Christ, you'd be just like him. When you have this realization, you get a new attitude. That's what Paul was saying in verse 23. Renewed in the spirit of your mind. What a great thing that is. You know, in Christ, we have everlasting life. In Christ, we have peace that goes beyond understanding. In Christ, we have the love of God.
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3: In Christ Jesus, we are perfect. But in this world, we still wrestle against the conditions of this world, and the war is being fought in our minds. These are two separate entities, the spirit and the mind. They're not one thing. It's great when they become one, when the mind follows the spirit and is obedient to the spirit's will and follows in his ways. But the mind oftentimes wrestles against the spirit. The flesh wrestles against the spirit. And, you know, we do this to our own destruction at times. And it's great when that new attitude begins to come into our minds, where we've been renewed and the old world and its thoughts are put off, and our minds are now free to seek after the mind of God. What this does is close us with a newness. Verse 24, and that you put on the new man, which was created according to God. How? In true righteousness and holiness. True righteousness and holiness. Who's the author of that? Jesus Christ. He is the Word. He's the beginning and the end, the first and the last. Creator of all things. He gives true righteousness and true holiness. We put on this new man in Christ, and our lives are created according to God in true righteousness and holiness. This, my friends, is amazing grace. This is what is breathed on us. And this is what makes us an incredible person beyond our wildest dreams. Now, it is almost too great and too wonderful. We are undeserving of this righteousness and this glory, these great riches. But that is what our God gives to us in Christ Jesus. That is who He is. It is a constant redesign. Verse 22 spoke of. In verse 22, that you put off concerning your former conduct, the old man which grows corrupt according to deceitful lusts. In the new man, we're constantly being redesigned, renewed in the spirit. Paul challenges us to repeat putting off the old style. No one has ever succeeded in shedding the old life with one single action. Okay? So don't be hard on yourself when you don't match up to what you say with your mouth sometimes in your actions. Don't get too down on yourself when you realize that, man, I'm still a sinner. But thank God I've been saved by His grace. Paul challenges us to repeatedly put off the old style. Galatians 2:20 reminds us, I've been crucified with Christ. We died with Him. We died to our old ways, our former self. But now Christ lives in me. And the life I live by faith in the Son of God who loved me and gave Himself for me. That's the life we are to put on. The problem is, the old garments are so comfortable and natural. It's easy to get mad. Right? Want to get mad? Just get on the freeway in the morning. Be in a hurry. You'll lose it in 5 minutes. You know it. Right? You got to be somewhere. And you get on the freeway, and people are driving slow for no apparent reason. I see it every morning on the 15 freeway. The stretch from my house just past Cahalco to Ontario. That little stretch there. Nobody's crashed. No flat tires on the road. No highway patrolman there. And people stop driving the highway speed. They just, bleh. Ask my wife. She can testify. It makes me crazy. It makes me crazy. Why? The minute they get to Ontario, they speed back up to the highway speeds. And of course, until they get to the interchange of the 15. And then they all bleh, get stupid again. Did I say that? Did that come out of my mouth? I'm sorry. I didn't mean to. I pray all the time for patience. Some days I have the victory. Many days I don't. Can't they understand I'm in a hurry and I got places to be and things to do? No. It's so easy to slip back into that old man. Many don't even realize they're wearing the old clothes until the Holy Spirit comes and knocking on the door and says, hey, knucklehead, you talking to me? Oh, yeah. Fighting lusts must be done daily. wanting what other people have, desiring greatness for yourself, false pride, bitterness, covetousness, all its accessories. The truth is, our sins must be put off daily throughout our lifetime. Throughout it. There's not going to be one day when you're going to wake up and you'll hear the angels singing, and you're just hovering above the ground and just perfect in all your ways, you know. You glide into the kitchen and you make eggs and they're perfect and everything else that you want, and all your pants fit just right and you're comfortable. And, you know, you get your clothes out of the closet and you go, and all the wrinkles come out and you can put it on, you know, and they fit still. You know, all that stuff. No, it's not going to happen. We're going to be constantly struggling against the flesh. But there is the renewal of the mind. Verse 23 said, be renewed in the spirit of your mind. Our thinking must be renewed. Paul said as much in Romans 12, 2, when he said, be transformed, renewing your mind. Prove that good and acceptable and perfect will of God. This is done by studying God's word, looking into his word, reading it, letting it fill your mind, and asking the Holy Spirit to continue his renewing work in you. Help me, Lord. Give me eyes only for you. May my taste be found in your spirit and nothing less. Putting on the new. In verse 24, the new man, which was created according to God. This is God's fashion. Fact is, we have this new self. We received the old man at birth when the doctor smacked our behind. But the new man came at our new birth when we were born again. The new man is not our work. It is God's creation. It is his gift. Our task is not to weave it, try to make it into what we want, but wear it. Like a good general, Paul is commanding a daily appropriation of that which we already possess. We need to put on the fruit of the Spirit, as Galatians 5:22 speaks of. All of this is through God's grace. Work has no place in salvation or blessing in the Christian life. This is God's grace towards us. The Christian life is sola gratia, grace alone. Philippians 2:12-13, Paul wrote, work out your own salvation with fear and trembling, for God works in you both to will and to do for his good pleasure. Taking Paul's fashion recommendations to heart assures us that we'll be dressed, well-dressed, for any occasion. When we take these things to heart, the attitude of the mind, the preparation of the heart, the putting off of the old ways, the putting on the righteousness of God through the reading of his word, the drinking in of his spirit as it ministers to our soul, you will be prepared for any occasion. And all of a sudden, you'll start to experience victory over past defeats, a new freshness in your step, a zeal in your heart. I've been a Christian for over 40 years, and every day with Jesus is still brand new. Every day with Jesus is still brand new. His mercies are new every morning. His loyal love is new every morning. Great is his faithfulness, not mine. His faithfulness. And when I plug into his faithfulness, then I am blessed. I don't have to fear man and what he's going to do. I don't have to worry if the Dow Jones is going this way instead of that way. I don't care. My God will take care of all my needs according to his riches and glory in Christ Jesus. David said, when I was a young man, I never saw God's people beg for bread. And behold, now I'm old and I've yet to see it happen. Because God gives grace to the humble. And he gives love and mercy when we need it. And we need it every day. We need to embrace who he is every day and allow him to empower us with that special koinonia love that he creates within us as a body. That's why it's so important to come to church every opportunity you can. Not so you can show how faithful you are, but to encourage one another, to enjoy the brotherhood, the fellowship, the love. Herein is the true righteousness of God. And when we come together, we celebrate Christ. And when we're exalting Christ, singing his praises, looking into his word, encouraging one another with truthful words, then God is glorified. And our lives are lifted, exalted above the rest. And then, man, we have pure love. Pure love. It's undefiled by carnal desire or fleshly appetites or perversion. It's just simply the brotherhood, the love of one another in Christ Jesus. That fellowship with God and with man. When it meets, great things happen. People's lives are transformed. And we receive a strength we never thought we had before. And all of a sudden, we're doing great things instead of stupid things or foolish things. And we're exalting God with our lives. Don't you want that? I know I do. Every day. Every day. And the more we walk with him, the more we possess it. The more we seek the kingdom, that's where we're at. In his kingdom. And there is peace, love, and joy. All for the taking. All for the having. In Christ. Let's pray. Lord, thank you for this time tonight, looking into your word. Lord, help us to put off the old fashions that grow corrupt and decay and die, and be renewed day by day with the goodness of God through faith in what he's done for us. Lord, I pray, Lord, that Lord, we would just be people of God, sold out to you, walking in the Spirit, not the lust of our flesh, but instead, Lord, putting aside the wickedness, the sinfulness, and the things that destroy. Lord, I pray tonight that if there's any hurting here this evening, that they would remember who they are in Christ.
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5: Have you noticed how many Muslims are running for Congress and other offices in November? It should concern us. As Abe Greenwald notes in Commentary Magazine, after 9/11, our leadership concluded the problem was not radical Islam, but terrorism, and we created Homeland Security and other government agencies to combat it. But as Greenwald writes, what virtually no one expected was for Islamists to exploit American freedom, simply to work their way up the political ladder. Many warned of creeping Sharia in those days, but none warned of creeping democracy. Greenwald says he doesn't think Islamists themselves believe that was a plausible way forward in the first decade of this century. Greenwald says the Islamists are using our democracy to insert themselves into offices. Some, like Zoran Mamdani, are already in, as are a few members of Congress. This is dangerous stuff. The media won't report it because they too are afraid of being called Islamophobes. I encourage you to read Greenwald's article. Google Abe Greenwald, Daily Letter, July 29. I'm Cal Thomas.
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10: And thank you for joining us. This may seem to be a subject that you're not interested in, but if you just look around to your friends and loved ones, there's hardly any environment that you can talk about where this does not become an issue. What does the Bible say about this, and how do we find this truth? We've selected the Proverbs from this book of Solomon's writings, and we've put them together in this lesson, and we're going to talk about them today and again on Monday. We do want you to get a copy of the study guide because it helps you find all the verses. 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But this gives you the background of all these materials that we're talking about and the verses where these truths are found in this incredible book we know as the Book of Proverbs. And I hope you will take advantage of that and get that study guide for your own use and maybe have a study with some of your friends from the Book of Proverbs. Here we go today with this lesson. Here's part one of Power Up Purity, Proverbs for the Pure.
11: We live in a day when immorality seems to be the popular discussion in almost every venue, where it seems as if there's no place where it is not accepted. Christians argue for their immorality. Politicians openly and flagrantly express their immorality. Talk show hosts make it the brunt of their jokes. It filters down. It has an impact. It touches all of us whether we know it's happening or not. And yet the Word of God is very clear, and the book of Proverbs especially deals with the issues that affect us in this society in which we live. There are several extended passages in the book of Proverbs in the early part of the book where we see a father trying to warn his son about the problems that await him if he is not careful problems of immorality. At this place in the book of Proverbs, it becomes quite apparent that the source of the instruction is the Ten Commandments. The message in Proverbs is an exposition of the seventh commandment found in Exodus 20 and verse 14. You shall not commit adultery. It affects not only immorality within a marital relationship, but immorality before any relationship. Solomon, who is the human author of most of the Proverbs, is remembering what happened to his father David. And he's knowing the tendency of his own feeble heart. And he's watching the addiction of his own sons. And he does all he can do to shout out the warnings concerning the dangers of playing with the fire of immorality. The first words come in the second chapter, beginning in verse 16. Now, I want you to note that Solomon said all these things, and I'm going to read them to you. Somebody's going to say, you shouldn't talk about this in church. Well, if we shouldn't talk about it in church, it shouldn't be in the Bible then, right? I want to make sure you see this is in the Bible. That's why I want you to look down at your Bibles and read what I'm going to read, beginning in the second chapter in the 16th verse. To deliver you from the immoral woman, from the seductress who flatters with her words, who forsakes the companion of her youth and forgets the covenant of her God. For her house leads down to death and her paths to the dead. None who go to her return, nor do they regain the paths of life. Now turn over to the fifth chapter. My son, pay attention to my wisdom and lend your ear to my understanding, that you may preserve discretion and your lips may keep knowledge. For the lips of an immoral woman drip honey and her mouth is smoother than oil. But in the end she is bitter as wormwood, sharp as a two-edged sword. Her feet go down to death. Her steps lay hold of hell. Lest you ponder her path of life, her ways are unstable, you do not know them. Therefore hear me now, my children, and do not depart from the words of my mouth. Remove your way far from her. Do not go near the door of her house, lest you give your honor to others and your years to the cruel one, lest aliens be filled with your wealth and your labors go to the house of a foreigner. Turn over to chapter 6 and verse 24. To keep you from the evil woman, from the flattering tongue of a seductress, do not lust after her beauty in your heart, nor let her allure you with her eyelids, for by the means of a harlot a man is reduced to a crust of bread, and an adulteress will prey upon his precious life. Can a man take fire to his bosom and his clothes not be burned? Can one walk on hot coals and his feet not be seared? So is he who goes in to his neighbor's wife. Whoever touches her shall not be innocent. People do not despise a thief if he steals to satisfy himself when he is starving. Yet when he is found, he must restore sevenfold. He may have to give up all the substance of his house. Whoever commits adultery with a woman lacks understanding. He who does so destroys his own soul. Wounds and dishonor he will get, and his reproach will not be wiped away. For jealousy is a husband's fury. Therefore he will not spare in the day of vengeance. He will accept no recompense, nor will he be appeased, though you give him many gifts. These are the proverbs about immorality. These passages teach us that it's easier to avoid the pitfalls of sin if we avoid the path of temptation. Almost all of secular living today is tainted by the lure to impurity. Most advertising today is slanted in that direction. We use sexual temptation to sell everything. Everything, even things that you cannot even remotely connect with it, we sell with sexual impurity. In some of the translations of the passages that I have read, the word immoral woman is translated by the term strange woman. Now, that's not talking about a woman who's strange. First of all, the term strange woman in Israel referred to all those who were outside of the covenant of Israel, who followed the ways of Baal and other gods, and practiced the religion of the nations around them. Any such woman would be a strange woman to the man of God. And in Israel, there were some who had forsaken their own commitments to God, who had once walked with Jehovah but had walked away from him. And such a woman who would do such a thing would be considered by a man of God as a stranger. This description is also used on occasion for those women in Israel who were unfaithful to their own husbands, who had broken their vows to the Lord. And so whenever you read that in the book of Proverbs, you're talking about one of those three things: either someone who is a Baal worshiper or an idolater outside of the covenant of Israel, someone within the covenant of Israel who has forsaken the way of God, or someone who is an unfaithful spouse. Now, I need to tell you that in these passages, it appears somewhat one-sided, as you can see. It sounds as if we're picking on the women and not being faithful to the men. But please understand that this passage is a passage that describes a father's counsel to his son. So therefore, he's going to warn his son about what he considers to be the dangers out there awaiting him. If Solomon had chosen to sit down and talk with his daughter, he could have said exactly the same things to her about those men who would lure her into temptation. It seems to me today that within our culture, the ground is kind of level there. It's not one more than the other. It seems to be both and. So we will take this in a rather generic way. And every time you think that I'm talking about women in an unkind way, just remember, I'm just using the words of the scripture as they were presented from the format of a father talking to his son. Now, having read all of these instructions in chapters 2 through 6, the Proverbs of immorality, I want to tell you a story. I want to tell you the parable of immorality. If you have never read this, you will wonder if somebody who is a screenwriter hasn't gotten a hold of the book of Proverbs and changed it around. For once again now in your Bibles, turn to Proverbs 7 and verse 6. Solomon tells this story about immorality. Listen. For at the window of my house, I looked through my lattice, and I saw among the simple, I perceived among the youths, a young man devoid of understanding, passing along the street near her corner. And he took the path to her house, and in the twilight, in the evening, in the black and dark night, and there a woman met him with the attire of a harlot and a crafty heart. She was loud and rebellious, and her feet would not stay at home. At times she was outside, at times in the open square, lurking at every corner, so she caught him and kissed him. With an impudent face, she said to him, I have peace offerings with me. Today I have paid my vows. So I came out to meet you, diligently to seek your face, and I have found you. I have spread my bed with tapestry, colored coverings of Egyptian linen. I have perfumed my bed with myrrh, aloes, and cinnamon. Come, let us take our fill of love until morning. Let us delight ourselves with love, for my husband is not at home. He has gone on a long journey and has taken a bag of money with him and will come home on the appointed day. And with her enticing speech, she caused him to yield. With her flattering lips, she seduced him. Immediately he went after her as an ox goes to the slaughter or as a fool to the correction of the stocks, till an arrow struck his liver. As a bird hastens to the snare, he did not know it would cost his life. That is Solomon's parable of immorality. It sounds like the plot of some of the movies that are out there today. It sounds like the storyline of some of the novels. Someone caught in the trap of infidelity and immorality. One modern writer has paraphrased it like this: it was early and the shadows of the night were just beginning to shroud the city with their darkening mantle. Solomon's eyes fell upon a young man. This youth had turned his back upon all counsel. He was involved with the wrong crowd. He thought he had all the answers, and yet he was untaught, immature, and unprotected. Apparently, he had no wise plans for the evening hours. Having idle time on his hands, he was a sitting duck and an easy victim. Slowly walking the street, he is met by the temptress. She is an interesting yet revolting study. She is a married woman, but an unfaithful one. She is dressed in sexy attire and has a subtle approach. She is talkative to the point of being boisterous, well acquainted with the evil ways of the world. She is self-willed, brash, possessive, and flattering. She inflates his ego, but deflates his resistance. She had her plans well staked out and attractively prepared. Her victim was chosen. He was flattered by her attention, and he was ready to yield. The temptation was giving every promise of success. Instead of running from it, the youth remained to enjoy it. The delight of temptation was about to become the tragedy of indulgence. She insinuated that her husband had gone away, taking plenty of money so that he could have a good time. So why shouldn't she have a good time while he's gone? She not only flattered this young man, but she played upon his sympathy. As she downgraded her husband, her victim was becoming elevated in his own thinking. Five words tell us the graphic story of the moral collapse of this young man. Look at them. She caused him to yield. And thousands of men have fallen in exactly the same way, with decayed character, destroyed morals, and diseased souls. They have become like department store merchandise, slightly soiled, greatly reduced in price. The parable of immorality. And it's very quiet in here because we all know people who have gone through that exact experience. Some may have walked through that in their own lives. The Bible speaks very pointedly and very powerfully to the problem of impurity. Here in these passages of Scripture, one of the most important things for us to notice is the price of immorality. We've seen the parables and the Proverbs. Let's notice the price. The price of immorality is first of all presented to us in a number of pictures. I'm sure all of you know what a metaphor is. It takes something that is spoken and uses a picture to build the concept of that in your mind. And if you go back with me to the second chapter again of the book of Proverbs, to the first passage that we read, you will notice that salted throughout all of these texts are little word pictures that Solomon uses to describe the price that is paid for immorality. Hollywood paints this beautifully in luxurious settings with wine and money and all kinds of embellishments. But what you never see in any of these stories is the awful price that is exacted from the one who indulges in such a way. But the book is a book of reality, the book of Proverbs. It doesn't just give us one side of the story like Hollywood does today. It gives us the whole story. And beginning in chapter 2, in verse 18, we have some of these metaphors. For her house leads down to death, and her paths to the dead. Notice chapter 5 and verse 4. But in the end, she is bitter as wormwood, sharp as a two-edged sword. Her feet go down to death, and her steps lay hold of hell. Notice chapter 5, verse 22. His own iniquities entrap the wicked man. He is caught in the cords of his sin. Notice chapter 6 and verse 27. Can a man take fire to his bosom and his clothes not be burned? Can one walk on hot coals and his feet not be seared? Look at verse 33 in the same chapter. Wounds and dishonor he will get, and his reproach will not be wiped away. Look at chapter 7 and verse 22. Immediately he went after her as an ox goes to the slaughter, or as a fool to the correction of the stocks, till an arrow struck his liver as a bird hastens to the snare. He did not know it would cost his life. Now, when you put all those together in those pictures, one right after the other, my friend, there is another side to immorality that nobody talks about. There is the pain and the anguish and the hurt and the brokenness and the separation and the awful disappointment. And I know I speak to some wounded hearts, and I do not mean to open the wound and make it more difficult for, but I must speak the truth. Wherever I travel, I see the awful pain of this kind of activity. When I see children being hustled off between mother and father, taken on an airplane so that they're crying when they leave one parent, and then they go to another parent and they stay with them for a while, and they're back and forth because of the broken vows of marriage. My friends, it is an epidemic, and it touches the church almost with the same incidents that it touches the world. And maybe it's time that we go back to read what God says. Maybe if we hear something more about the penalty of immorality from the Word of God, which speaks the truth, we will be cautious not to allow ourselves to be caught in the trap of sin. For Satan goes about as a roaring lion, seeking who may devour, trying to destroy us and ruin our effectiveness for God. He's having a heyday today in the church, among leadership, and in the parishioners of congregations. The price of immorality. Notice, first of all, the pictures. But let me break it down in another way. Let's talk for a moment about the price tags. We all know that when we sin, there is a spiritual price tag. When we do that which God tells us not to do, we pay the penalty. There is always some scar tissue from sin. Yes, God forgives, but God does not take away the consequences. I remember when I was a young man as a pastor, I was reading an article in his magazine written by a quite well-known writer at that time by the name of Walter Trobisch. Walter Trobisch was writing on sexual purity and God's forgiveness, and he made a statement in one of his articles that just jumped off the page to me. The statement was that God's wonderful forgiveness is so wonderful that God can make done things undone. And I looked at that and I thought,

0: researchers assigned a numerical value to individual strands of DNA. 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An electronic computer can solve a math problem with 30 clauses and 50 variables in 1.6 million steps. A DNA computer can solve the same problem in only 91 steps. DNA computers would not be possible unless intelligence was built into the very fabric of the creation. Only our all-wise creator could have been responsible for this.
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1: You are not all that in a bag of chips. And some people think they are. They just think they're the cat's meow.
2: We all know people who are a little self-important, full of themselves. Well, today on A New Beginning, Pastor Greg Laurie says it would be better if they were full of the Spirit.
1: They may be gifted, but they are arrogant. And if you want to see God work in your life, you cannot be an arrogant person. You need to see yourself as you really are.

0: 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From Honolulu, Hawaii, here's Billy.
1: One time I overheard a pastor say this, God doesn't need you to get it right to get it right. What kind of a statement is that? Some cheesy, trying to be hip pastor that's some sort of one-liner that's supposed to make deep theological sense. I was actually being a little critical. But, you know, I'm usually annoyed by those type of zingers, by the way, that pastors come up with. But the more I thought about it, the more it did actually begin to make sense. In fact, I ended up missing the rest of his entire message because in my mind, I was sidetracked with this concept of God doesn't need you to get it right to get it right. See, God can use our witness even if we don't feel like we know how to do it perfectly, if that makes sense what I'm saying. I know I have all sense of inadequacy, and so do you, about our witness, and I'm not going to do it perfectly, right? So God doesn't need you to get it right in order to get it right. Like, he can still use it. And so some people don't share the gospel simply because they're afraid they're not going to say it perfectly, or because they don't know how to answer every question. And we all have these feelings of inadequacy when it comes to connecting with our world and reaching out to people and sharing the good news. We think, I don't know what to say, or we think, I don't know of enough scripture. Have you ever had these thoughts? Or I'm afraid I might get beat up or made fun of, and I don't know how to get started. We have these ideas of how everything is going to go wrong, and we're not going to do it right. Nobody cares what I have to say anyway, and I don't want to look like a fanatic. And we could make a longer and longer list of many more excuses that just, they make sense. And on the surface, this looks like, or at least we think, it's coming from a place of humility. But you know where it really comes from? The truth of the matter is, all these things are really rooted in our own pride. Why do I say that? It's because every excuse we have is really out of self-interest. It's all about me, how I want to be perceived, my reputation, my protection. I want to sound good. I want to be accepted. All this is rooted in me, me, me. And as I'm thinking of myself first, then all those hindrances and roadblocks, they seem so ominous and they're going to screw it all up. Like, I'm not going to be able to do it. I'm thinking too much about me. That's why I say it's rooted in pride, not humility. And when it comes to evangelism, the biggest obstacle that we need to overcome is ourselves. It's our pride. And as long as I've got my eyes on me, sharing the gospel will look intimidating. In order to get over the fear of rejection, well, I need to find all my acceptance in the Father and stop looking for it in the world. Otherwise, I'll never get over that fear of rejection. I want to be accepted by God first. And you know what? Let's be real. Most people aren't going to hear the gospel anyway. To overcome the fear of losing my precious reputation, well, then I just give up my reputation. Well, what do I want to really be known by anyway? I want to be known as a child of God. So as long as my reputation is rooted in something other than Christ, then yes, I'm going to be very afraid of losing that. To overcome a fear of persecution, I can just say, well, Jesus promised it's coming. I can learn to accept it. I can stop dreading it and learn to expect that persecution will come. And to overcome all these feelings of inadequacy, you know what I do? I just acknowledge it, stop putting confidence in my flesh, and start to rely on the Holy Spirit. See, if I can get my eyes off of myself and genuinely love the people in front of me, then compassion can swallow up my fears. And rather than focusing on me, the place of focus becomes on the person that I'm trying to reach. What if I was more afraid for people and their eternal welfare without Christ? What if I was more afraid for people than I was afraid of people? Then my love for them would overcome my fear. So that expression that I said in the beginning, God doesn't need you to get it right, it's an encouragement that God can use our imperfect witness to bring people to himself. His Spirit will use the things we say to impact people for his kingdom. And God uses imperfect people to bring the gospel to millions of people all over the world. He used imperfect people to bring it to me, and he's been doing the same thing for 2,000 years. And I don't know if there's ever been a time when I looked back at a witnessing encounter and I thought, that went exactly the way I thought it was going to go, or that went exactly the way I planned it. No, in matter of fact, it's always a little bit different. So be encouraged today to be bold. It will probably never go the way that you expect. That's okay. Be faithful to share the gospel with the people in your world, and God will use your witness, imperfect though you may be.
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4: The Bible says, trust in the Lord with all your heart. And do not lean on your own understanding. In all your ways acknowledge him, and he will make your path straight. So in taking us away or taking David away, it's a time where he can't go to anyone. He's not going to Samuel. He's not going to Jonathan. He's on his own, alone with God. I don't think there's anything better than that. It might be a lonely place at first, but it's one of the greatest, most comforting places that you can ever be.

Ko e komomai. Welcome to As We Gather, the Bible teaching ministry of Calvary Chapel Honolulu with Pastor Bill Stonebreaker. Today, Pastor Bill continues in Samuel, looking at 1 Samuel chapter 20.

0: Down to verse 23, then Jonathan said to him, tomorrow is the new moon. Now they're planning this. How do I get a message to David, you know, about my father's temperament, how he feels about David? How am I going to do that? So here's what they're going to do. Tomorrow is the new moon, and you'll be missed because your seat will be empty. When you have stayed for 3 days, you shall go down quickly and come to the place where you hid yourself on that eventful day, and you shall remain by the stone of Ezel, and I will shoot 3 arrows to the side as though I shot at a target. And behold, I will send the lad and say, go find the arrows. If I specifically say to the lad, behold, the arrows are on this side of you, get them. Then come, for there is safety for you and no harm as the Lord lives. Verse 22, but if I say to the youth, behold, the arrows are beyond you, go, for the Lord has sent you away. As for the agreement of which you and I have spoken, behold, the Lord is between you and me. So the Lord really, it's really the Lord between them. And there's where a friendship, that kind of friendship, is really a binding friendship. It's really in the Lord. Your integrity, my integrity, I see you, you see me through the Lord, what the Lord's doing. I trust you because I can trust the Lord in you. You can trust me because you can trust the Lord in me. There's where that binding comes. But it's just in our nice personality or who we are. Yeah, that can be kind of sketchy, you know, but for them, it's really all around. It's all around that relationship that they have, not just with one another, but with the Lord. So what Jonathan is doing here, he's playing out the scenario that they're going to go by. How his father is going to react when he knows that David is gone. He's going to bring his servant into the field, and he's going to take target practice with his bow and arrow. I mean, they do that. And so David is going to be hiding out in the field. And so he's going to shoot his arrows, 3 arrows, we'll find out. And if things go good with his father, he will shoot the arrows and tell the lad, no, the arrows are on this side. They're toward me. It seems like what he's saying. So it's all clear. No harm. You know, come on home. But if he says to the lad, the arrows are beyond you, they're farther, I've shot them farther than where you're at, go, it's not safe. The Lord is sending you away. But just remember our covenant. It's amazing because they really don't see each other again. One time, and I'll bring that up. So that's the plan. So now, here, verse 24. Go down to verse 29. So David hid in the field, and when the new moon came, the king sat down to eat food, and the king sat on his seat as usual, and the seat by the wall. Then Jonathan rose up, and Abner sat down by the king's side, and David's place was empty. Nevertheless, Saul did not speak anything that day, for he thought, it is an accident. He is not clean. Surely, he is not clean. In other words, if somehow you sinned in some way, or you were defiled by touching maybe a dead animal or a dead body, you'd have to be cleansed. You go through a cleansing process. You have to wait before you'd go into that feast. And that's what Saul is just thinking. Oh, he's just not clean, but he'll be here the next day. And it came about the next day, the second day of the new moon, that David's place was empty. So Saul said to Jonathan, his son, why is the son of Jesse not come to the meal? So I think at this point he's a little ticked. He doesn't like this. Neither yesterday or today. And Jonathan then answered Saul, David earnestly asked leave of me to go to Bethlehem, for he said, please let me go, since our family has a sacrifice in the city, and my brother has commanded me to attend. Now, that wouldn't be a big deal. If you were a king and a benevolent king, you'd go, oh, let him go. You know, that's good. He's with his family. He sent so much here and, you know, in the kingdom. Let him go. But, now this jealousy is going to come. And now, if I have found favor in your sight, please let me go away that I may see my brothers, for the reason he is not at the king's table. So we'll see what happens next. So it's a great explanation. Not clean, okay, ceremonial washing. He had to wait. And so with Saul imagined, you know, it was just a normal thing that he's not there at the feast. You know, he was thinking the best at first. But you see, Saul is irrational. And he reasons David did it for spite. He doesn't know it yet, but he's there out of spite. Why is he not here? Is he? And he's thinking in his mind, that would be the only reason why a servant would not be there. So he's thinking that. But notice here, Saul demands loyalty, you know, and if he doesn't get loyalty, he throws spears. He's already thrown spears at David twice, so you can imagine. But what is required of others, he doesn't require of himself. And notice he calls David the son of Jesse. There's the hint. There's where we kind of get, you know, what's going through Saul's mind. It's not just a simple thing to him. Son of Jesse is a put down. It's a put down. He knows that his name is David. And it's inferring that David is of a lowly shepherd family. This son of Jesse. That's the indication there. And now you're going to see really the rage come out. Verse 30. Go all the way down to 34. Then Saul's anger burned against Jonathan, and he said to him, "You son of a perverse, rebellious woman, do I not know that you are choosing the son of Jesse to your own shame and to the shame of your mother's nakedness? For as long as the son of Jesse lives on the earth, neither you nor your kingdom will be established." So he knows that the kingdom would go to Jonathan, but he's not jealous for Jonathan. He's jealous for himself. "Therefore now, send and bring him to me, for he must surely die." Verse 32. But Jonathan answered Saul, his father, and said to him, "Why should he be put to death? What has he done?" Then Saul hurled his spear at him, at Jonathan, to strike him down. So Jonathan knew that his father had decided to put David to death. Then Jonathan arose from the table in fierce anger and did not eat food. He didn't celebrate that feast on the second day of the new moon, for he was grieved over David because his father had dishonored him. Now, I don't know if his dad really wanted to put his son to death. Maybe he just threw a spear in anger and showed him, you know, and he deserved death by being a friend of David. But, you know, that was a situation. Now, notice how he blames his wife, "You son of a perverse woman." You know, in that culture, in the culture in the East, it's the height of ridicule, scorn, and abuse to speak evil of a mother. "Oh, you could speak evil of me, just don't speak evil of my mother," or the mother in this case. This was Saul's wife. You see, notice Saul is in a place of worship, a feast before the Lord. I mean, here you're in church, basically, before the Lord at this feast, and his jealousy rages. And really reveals his plan to kill David. That's a tough thing. You know, people come to church, and I know they get out. Sometimes you maybe get into it on the way to church, and then you get out of your cars, and you're all smiles, and you come into church, and you worship the Lord. Then you get back in the car. Now, where were we? You know, when you get back at it with each other. That's not good. You see, Saul was kind of like that. No, you don't want to be like that. You know, you just realize that here he is. Here he is in a worship service, and he's so angry. He's wanting to tell him, go out and get David. I want to put him to death. It's really revealing what's in Saul's heart. And that's the very purpose that David did this, really to show Jonathan that's in his heart. Put him to death. And he turns on his son. Boy, you just realize that who can stand before jealousy? That's jealousy. That's rage. You do the most, not just inappropriate things, but the worst things that can destroy a person's life and really ruin your ministry or ruin your life in the eyes of others. Person that I talked about, and he sent a letter out because this fella sent a letter out to all the pastors. And so this pastor, who's a family member, won't even let that guy over to his house. But he sent out a letter to kind of support Bud in this whole thing. But you see, that's what jealousy does. You can't be around that kind of person. They're just horrible. But the friendship with David is so strong here. You know, it's a spiritual bond. I don't think Jonathan had a spiritual bonding with his father, because his father was a carnal man of the flesh. But he did have a spiritual bond with David. Those are the strongest kind of bonds. You know, I found when I became a Christian, there was a stronger relationship with my brothers and sisters than there were with my family. There still are. Stronger. Now, if they got saved, then we would have Christ in common. And one of my grandsons, he's now saved, radically turned on to the Lord, and that is really good. But you see, that is a very strong friendship, that spiritual bond. Stronger than just the blood, the natural bond, the family bond. Remember when Jesus was in the house and ministering and his family came? His mother and his brothers, and they came and somebody came in and said, Jesus, your mother and brothers are out there. They want you. Remember what Jesus said? Who is my mother? Who is my father? Who is my brothers? And then he looks around and says, those who do the will of God. There's the strong bond. You can love your family. You know, you can love them to pieces, but you want to love them into the kingdom of God, because that's where the really true unbreakable bond is. Now, it came about in the morning that Jonathan went out into the field for the appointment with David, and a little lad was with him, and he said to his lad, run, find now the arrows which I am about to shoot. And as the lad was running, he shot an arrow past him. When the lad reached the place of the arrow which Jonathan had shot, Jonathan called after the lad and said, is not the arrow beyond you? Now, Jonathan couldn't actually see where the arrow and the lad was. He just said that, even though the lad was at the arrow. Isn't it beyond you? And Jonathan called after the lad, hurry, be quick, do not stay. And Jonathan's lad picked up the arrow and came to his master, but the lad was not aware of anything. So it was kind of a stealth deal, and that servant boy didn't catch on at all. Only Jonathan and David knew about the matter. Verse 40, then Jonathan gave his weapons to his lad and said to him, go, bring them to the city. When the lad was gone, David rose from the south side and fell on his face to the ground and bowed three times, and they kissed each other and wept together, but David more. And Jonathan said to David, go in safety, inasmuch as we have sworn to each other in the name of the Lord, saying, the Lord will be between me and you, and between my descendants and your descendants forever. Then he rose and departed, while Jonathan went into the city. Jonathan is risking his life. You have to realize that. His dad already threw a spear at him. I don't know if he meant to kill him or just warn him with that. But he's risking his life to keep his word to David. The Bible says the righteous man swears to his own hurt and doesn't change. So sometimes when we commit ourselves to do something, even though we realize, that's gonna cost me. Well, you gave your word, so follow through with it. Not anything evil, but follow through with what you gave your word to. You see, the target practice that Jonathan was doing, it was just a trick to warn David. And so he warned him. That secret meeting with David to determine what to do, flee for your life, he said. Flee for your life. And it is a very sad parting between these two that loved each other so much. It's always hard, you know, when we get close to people here in Hawaii and they're here for a bunch of years and then they go. Well, we have FaceTime and phone and that kind of thing. We can communicate that way. But it's always hard, you know, because you're parted from them. And there's a pain in your heart. You're hoping them do well. But here for Jonathan and David, they never really met again, except for a brief moment, just very briefly in the wilderness of Ziph. We'll get to it in chapter 25, verse 16. And Jonathan encourages David with his last words, and he says, "You will be king over Israel, and I will be next to you." 1 Samuel 23, verse 16. Jonathan is thinking, yeah, you're going to be king. I'm going to be right there. I'm going to be supporting you. Never happens. Never happens. Their dreams, their ambitions doesn't come to pass. Because afterwards, Jonathan is killed with his father, Saul, fighting the Philistines. And so one of the things is a little bit of pain in our heart when we think, oh, that would have been really great, you know, for them to just really be serving together. But let me just end this with some of the strongest friendships are forged through the fires of adversity. The fires of adversity. With God being at the center of that, you could go through adversity with others and it does form a friendship, but with God, there's the trust factor because God has really formed the character of those friends. And you're trusting that God in that friend. And there is a strong bond. And notice the covenant to be in effect from generation to generation. The Bible says, do not forsake your own friend or your father's friend. In other words, God has given us friendships and we're not to just cast them off. You know, it's so easy, you know, just, ooh, I've got, look at how many I have on the web. I have this many friends. And kind of thing. No, well, there might be followers, but they're not necessarily friends. And why do you gloat in how many you have? Is that a whole pride trip? But you see, the Lord gives us friends. And those friends that are strong brothers and sisters, they encourage us. They exhort us. They stick with us. And they point us in the right direction. Because they're friends, they're good friends. Plus, God makes us a friend to others, that we might stick closer to them than a brother or anyone else. So not just that God gives us those friends, but he makes us friends of others. Not to criticize, not to condemn, not to complain. You see, notice that David, one of the things that we see from here on out, David is taken away from family, from friends, from the place of worship, and he's alone. Oh, I know that he has his mighty men that follow him, but he's alone, basically. Where only he and God are there. And God becomes his refuge, his strength, his encourager. And often God will do that. He will take us apart from others, apart from friends and family and everyone else, because God is working deeply in us and through us. The Bible says, trust in the Lord with all your heart and do not lean on your own understanding. In all your ways, acknowledge him and he will make your path straight. So in taking us away or taking David away, it's a time where he can't go to anyone. He's not going to Samuel. He's not going to Jonathan. He's on his own, alone with God. I don't think there's anything better than that. It might be a lonely place at first, but it's one of the greatest, most comforting places that you can ever be. And I know there are times when you're there and you know that God's presence is there and it just, you're feeding on that. And then you're going back into the world and it's like, it's not there. You're having to struggle and there's that loneliness. And there's not that family and friends and that time of worship around. But then you come back to that intimacy with God and you begin to depend upon that. And that's what God is doing with David, because he's making a man of God, a man after his own heart. The Bible says, before I was afflicted, I went astray, but now I keep your word. David wrote that. David was afflicted. You see, and so God, he works so many different ways in our life just to bring us into a depth of our relationship with him, and not so much looking to people, looking to the pastor, looking to our family and friends, but ultimately looking to him, all that he has for us.
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1: He had no evidence of a flood or of rain. He was warned of things he had never seen, but he moved with fear because God was telling him. And he built that boat. You can imagine the embarrassment as people walked by and laughed. What's a flood? What is rain? What are you doing? 120 years, he built and preached and condemned that generation who refused to believe him. It's a warning to all of us who live in a culture that is fast moving towards the pre-flood civilization culture.

0: was Noah thinking as he gathered the wood, lifted each beam, and continued building the ark day after day? Wow, can you imagine? Did he ever wonder how long it would take? Did the sinister laughter of the people around him ever begin to wear on him? Did he ever look toward the sky and ask himself if he'd heard God correctly? You know, the Bible doesn't tell us everything Noah thought, but it does tell us that he kept on building. Faithfulness doesn't mean we never have questions. Faithfulness does mean that we continue obeying God even when the world doesn't understand and the outcome can't yet be seen. On today's edition of Hope for Today, David Hawking continues his message, Who Are the Sons of God? Taken from Genesis chapter 4, verses 1 through 6. It's all part of our ongoing series, In the Beginning. Stay tuned. We'll join David in God's Word in just a moment. First off, the one and only Matt Hawking is with me today, Matt. Now, we often encourage folks to write in with a prayer request or to tell us how they're growing in faith as they listen, as they study God's Word with us. This is a note that came in over the phone. One of our volunteers, Mary, took the note. And what does she say?
1: Well, and that's the thing, Jim. We want to encourage people to call as well. Sometimes, you know, life happens. It gets hard. You need prayer now. Call us.
0: I've come in this office a number of times, Matt, and I see one of our staff or one of our volunteers on the phone praying over the needs of a listener who's called in.
1: Amen.
0: And what does this note say?
1: This just says, Hi, Matt. Jaime wanted me to tell you how he is so blessed by your dad's messages. That was it. And I love that because you know what? We all need prayer. We all need to listen, be edified by the Spirit.
0: And to share what God is doing in our lives.
1: Full armor of God, right? Full armor, man.
0: Well, folks, if you want to send a note to us, you can do that by mail. Or you can call us. Our phone number is 1-800-75-BIBLE. That's in the U.S. In Canada, 888-75-BIBLE. Bible by the numbers, Matt.
1: 24253.
0: And get in touch with us, and we'll have our mailing address for you later in the program. But right now, here's David Hawking with day two of Who Are the Sons of God? Our scripture text, Genesis chapter 6, 1 through 4.
2: Look at verse 3. Here's the challenge of the Lord to what's happening. My spirit shall not always strive with man, for that he also is flesh, yet his days shall be 120 years. First of all, we need to ask ourselves, what's the meaning of the words, my spirit? There are two possibilities. One is that it refers to man's spirit, and secondly, it refers to the Holy Spirit. I believe the second view is the correct one, and it's a warning to all of us. God's Holy Spirit will not strive with us forever. The message that's intended by the 120 years is another matter. There are two views here. One is, and it kind of goes along with the first being man's spirit, is that the lifespan will be reduced to 120 years. Now, give or take a few years, that actually is pretty close to the target. Abraham, of course, lived longer, 175. But when you look at the lifespan after the flood, it's a tremendous reduction in how long they live. Well, we argued that it may be that the vapor canopy, if there was that, around the surface of the earth, giving a tropical greenhouse effect, because the Lord God did water it with a mist, there was no rain until the flood, it's very possible that that collapsed and that that had something to do with longevity. And that's the reason for the reduction in lifespan. But some say no, it's referring to Genesis 6:3, that the days of man will now be reduced because of his depravity and sin and rebellion. Although that's a nice view and it does have a lot to say for it, I don't think it's correct. I think the second view is correct, and that is that what this means is that a limitation is put upon God's patience before he brings his judgment. Yes, I believe that this is referring to the warning that came to Noah 120 years before the flood, which means that 20 years before his first son Japheth was born, he received the warning of the coming judgment of God and was instructed to build an ark. Take your Bibles, please, and turn to Hebrews chapter 11, verse 7. So what we have here is God telling that pre-flood civilization that's into all kinds of immoral practices, my spirit will not always work with you. As a matter of fact, I'm going to bring judgment and I give you 120 years to repent. In Hebrews 11, 7, it says, By faith Noah, being warned of God of things not seen as yet. So I believe the warning came 120 years before the flood or 20 years before the birth of his first son, Japheth. By faith, Noah, being warned of God of things not seen as yet, moved with fear, prepared an ark to the saving of his house, by the which he condemned the world and became heir of the righteousness which is by faith. It's time for us to be warned by God and by his word. And if you've not gotten right with the Lord or cleaned up your act, in my opinion, it's time, way past time to do so. We need to get right with the Lord. The Lord is coming. His judgment is coming. In 1 Peter 3, verse 20, we learn that the issue is the long-suffering of God, which is why I believe that's the point of Genesis 6, 3, because of the New Testament evidence. In 1 Peter 3, 20, it says, speaking of the spirits that were in prison, unbelievers who had never responded to the Messiah, it says, sometime they were disobedient. When? He's talking about the pre-flood civilization, all of those millions of people who died. When once the long-suffering of God, there it is, waited in the days of Noah. That's what is our clue. That's all we need to say that's the meaning in Genesis 6:3. The ark was preparing wherein few, that is eight souls, were saved by water. Go over to 2 Peter and look at chapter 2. Verse 4 says, if God spared not the angels that sinned, but cast them down to hell, the Greek word is Tartarus, the lower regions of hell, and delivered them into chains of darkness to be reserved unto judgment, and spared not the old world, but saved Noah, the eighth person, a preacher of righteousness, bringing in the flood upon the world of the ungodly. Yes, God continues to remind us that Noah was in fact warned by God, condemned the world by his faithfulness to God, and verse 5 of chapter 2 of 2 Peter says he was a preacher of righteousness. Noah preached and warned people as he was building that ark that the flood is coming, a flood, which they had no knowledge of and never seen, and it's going to destroy everyone who's not in this boat. To all of this generation, I say, if you are not in the ark of safety, the Messiah himself, there is a judgment coming by God on this world, not flood, but fire, and we need to be in the ark of safety, our Lord Jesus Christ. Now back to Genesis 6 and our final point. The connection of the sons of God to other biblical passages. Who, in fact, are they? There are three major views, and they are all held by good men. It doesn't mean that one's better than the other, although I believe that. So we're going to be fair on this. We're talking about people who believe the Bible. I don't really care about the opinions of those who don't. But the people who believe the Bible, there are three views as to who are the sons of God. Number one, they say it refers to rulers or judges. The sons of the gods, plural. We do know that Elohim in Hebrew does refer to the judges. It's used that way in Psalm 82. The point here is that it refers to the children of leaders who abused their power and took whomever they wanted as their wives, indicating selfish, arrogant, and unethical practices. So it's an abuse of power, and there are many Bible teachers who believe this, both Jewish and Christian. And it has a lot to say for itself. Those who follow the Targum and Rashi, they all believe this. But there are many, many reasons to hold this view. Is it not true that often the sons or immediate descendants of good leaders abuse the power and become immoral, unethical, and unjust, and arrogant, and selfish? Has that not also happened in our own country over and over again? So it's a very common view. It does make sense, and it could easily be the view. And Elohim, the word for God, is also the same word used for pagan gods, plural, and is also a word referring to human judges who exercise the authority of God. And there are no authorities, according to the Bible, except as those that are ordained by God, Romans 13, 1 and following. The second view, which is also held by a lot of good Bible teachers, is it refers to believers as opposed to non-believers. Here's the view. The sons of God are what is often called the godly line of Seth. The daughters of men are unbelievers. It's clear in the Torah and in many of the passages of the Bible that we are not to marry unbelievers. So they consider this to be the problem. Turn to Deuteronomy chapter 7. You say, well, why do they refer to the godly line of Seth? Well, the reason is in Genesis 5, 3, only one person is this ever said. He begat a son in his own image after his own likeness. That was only said of Seth. I happen to believe it applies to all the children, and we discussed that in our study of that. But it's interesting, those who believe that the sons of God are the godly line of Seth believe the proof text is in Genesis 5:3, where it says that Adam begat a son in his own likeness and after his own image. Same words that God used when he first created Adam and Eve. So it assumes they're all believers, and the daughters of men are not believers. Otherwise, it would say the daughters of God. Now, in Deuteronomy 7:3-4, we read this. Neither shalt thou make marriages with them. Thy daughters thou shalt not give unto his son, nor his daughter shalt thou take unto thy son. For they will turn away thy son from following me, that they may serve other gods. So will the anger of the Lord be kindled against you and destroy thee suddenly. We're not to marry outside of the faith. Why? Because they will lead us astray. And so, under this view, what caused the depravity of the pre-flood civilization was believers marrying unbelievers. We do know in the New Testament, in 2 Corinthians 6:14, that it says, be not unequally yoked together with unbelievers. For what fellowship has Christ with Belial, or light with darkness, and so forth. But I think it's stretching a bit to say that because you married an unbeliever, if that happened to you, or you came to Christ after you were already married, now you're a believer and your mate is not, I think it's stretching a bit to say that just because of that fact, that's what caused all the immorality and sin. No, it certainly is not biblical and wise to marry an unbeliever if you're a believer and you have the chance to make a choice. First of all, there's lots of choices among the believers, and we shouldn't be going to the unbelievers. The story of the Bible is unbelievers have a tendency to take our hearts away from the Lord and get us involved in compromise, so we shouldn't be doing it. But that isn't the reason why immorality happens. Immorality also happens when the people are not unbelievers, but believers. Let me show you another strength to the argument. Go to Genesis 4 and look at verses 25 and 26. Here they say is the crowning proof of this view, that it refers to believers marrying unbelievers. In Genesis 4, 25 and 26, Adam knew his wife again. She bare a son, called his name Seth. For God said, she hath appointed me another seed instead of Abel, whom Cain slew. And to Seth, to him also there was born a son, and he called his name Enos. Then began men to call upon the name of the Lord. So they feel that ensures the view of the godly line of Seth, because his own son, it says, then began men to call upon the name of the Lord. So they believe that ensures that Seth's line is the believer, and Cain, who has a mark on him and is cursed for his murder of Abel, is the ungodly, unbelieving line. Well, it's interesting, but I would have a hard time believing there weren't some descendants of Cain that might want to believe in the living God. I also have a problem believing that everybody in Seth's line was always a believer and not necessarily having the problem of an unbeliever. Then what's the correct view? Well, the one I think belongs here is that it refers to angels who have sinned, who have fallen, who are elsewhere called demons and devils. Yes, what I actually believe is that the depravity of the pre-flood civilization, whether it's abortion, murder, violence, you name it, we're going to see more of that in our next message, whatever it was that brought God's judgment, there was also the element of demonic activity. I happen to believe the book of Revelation also teaches that of the final generation of the tribulation period. It says that demonic activity is going to be very, very strong in that period of time, and even people knowing that will still not repent. The angels that sinned are mentioned in 2 Peter 2:5, which we just read a moment ago. They're also mentioned in Jude 6:7. Would you turn there, please? Yes, it refers to angels. You say the sons of God are angels? They're called that in Job 1:6, Job 2:1, Job 38:7. Sons of God are angels in the Old Testament especially, though sons of God is a term in the New Testament of believers in Jesus Christ. But in the Old Testament, it's referring to angels. You might be interested to know, if you're interested in Jewish background, that the Talmud, Rabban, the Midrash of many, many rabbinical teachers all teach that it's fallen angels. It's not just Christian evangelicals who teach this. It's not a strange view. It's been around a long, long time. And the most respected Jewish teachers all believe that these are fallen angels in this text that caused the depravity and the corruption of the pre-flood civilization. Listen to Jude 6:7. It says, the angels which kept not their first estate, but left their own habitation, he hath reserved in everlasting chains under darkness, under the judgment of the great day, even as Sodom and Gomorrah, and the cities about them in like manner, giving themselves over to fornication, and going after strange, the Greek word is heteros, strange or different flesh, are set forth for an example, suffering the vengeance of eternal fire. I learned this. One, there are angels who were once with God and they are no longer there. They left that habitation. Two, I learned there are angels that are in everlasting chains of darkness that are going to suffer the vengeance of eternal fire. They're evil angels. Three, I learned that whatever they did that caused this judgment to come on them, it is just like what happened in Sodom and Gomorrah. Number four, I learned in this text with complete clarity, with no doubt whatsoever, that what they did was similar to the homosexual activity of Sodom and Gomorrah. They went after flesh of a different kind. In Romans 1, it says that those who have a homosexual desire and lifestyle are going against nature. They are leaving the natural use of the woman and burning in their lust toward one another and will receive in their own persons the just penalty of their error. We do not hate homosexuals. We love homosexuals, but homosexuality is sin. We don't hate adulterers. We love adulterers, but adultery is sin. The fact is, we are not going to help ourselves by trying to say they're born that way or that it's a gene that produces it. No way. God is very clear. He didn't make Adam and Steve. It's Adam and Eve. Yeah. Always has been. They cannot, listen carefully, there are many with homosexual desires and troubles in their life and struggles, and we love you, we want to help you. But my friends, listen to me, that is not coming from the Lord. It is coming from the enemy. Whenever you do anything that violates God's word, it's coming from the enemy, it's not coming from the Lord. You were not made that way to violate God's law. It's what God says is right and wrong. Yes, we believe in forgiveness. Yes, we believe in healing. Yes, we believe in restoration. Yes, we believe that right now, by confessing your sin and repenting, you can be forgiven and set free right now. We believe that. Whether it's adultery, fornication, a sexual sin of any type, homosexuality, whatever it is. But don't you misunderstand God. God is going to bring his judgment against any nation that decides to violate his moral standards. And when immorality becomes the dominant rule of the nation, God says, that's it. Judgment will come. And this nation is heading for it. You know that and I know that. These are fallen angels. They went after strange flesh. Why? Because angels were not designed by God to marry or given in marriage. Well, then how is this happening? These evil spirits are inhabiting men. As we know, both Old Testament and New Testament, they could do. They inhabit men. They are taking wives, whatever they choose, no matter whether they're married or not, and they're grabbing anybody they want, and immorality is a result. I say to you, I'm not trying to be wild in my speculations and imaginations. I'm saying to you on the basis of Bible evidence that a lot of the immorality that's going on in our culture is the result of demonic activity. And for all you know, when you are enticed to violate God's word and to sin, for all you know, there are demons from hell that are involved in that enticement. We know from James 1, every man's drawn away of his own lust. But it also says he's enticed, and that's baited. It's coming from the enemy. And friends, God has warned us over and over again about this. We need to repent. We need to confess our sin. And God will forgive you. Don't run away from it. There's healing, there's forgiveness, there's compassion, there is love from the Lord himself. But don't keep going on in your wicked lifestyle saying that it's okay and you don't care what God says or what the Bible says. You're going to do what you want to do. Oh no, my friend, you're not going to get away with it. We need to repent of our sin. Whoever confesses and forsakes his sin, the Bible says we'll find compassion. But if you try to cover it, you will not prosper. We need to repent of it. And that means stop it. It's not dealing whether you feel like it or you don't feel like it or what someone else thinks about you or anything else. It means stop it. And sometimes you are the only one who knows that. Your friends just think you're all right and they don't know what's going on. You're the only one that knows it. And if you have truly repented, then you have stopped it. And you have accepted the wonderful forgiveness and grace of our Lord and you have a brand new start. And God can use you. He restoreth my soul. Praise the Lord.
0: 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It's part of our ongoing series, In the Beginning. And David's back with more teaching for us in just a moment. By the way, if you're a believer, And you need to deal honestly with a sin in your life, or to come to repentance. 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David returns in just a moment to close us in prayer. First, though, Matt's here, and we have a couple of terrific resources to share with you.
1: You ever wondered just how our world got into the mess it's in? What's at the core of today's sad state?
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1: 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Genesis chapter 1 through 9.
0: And we're offering you a personal copy of each message in the series, all 24 messages together, for the special price, Matt, of just
1: $25.
0: Yeah, right now.
1: In the series, my dad leads us through the days of creation.
0: I love this faith-fortifying section. And your dad exposes the lies and the illogic of evolution.
1: Right. It's an excellent foundation for studying creationism. I mean, how the evidence we see today supports creationism and not evolutionary theory.
0: Yes, then we also study the temptation, the fall of mankind in the Garden of Eden. And there's powerful insight here, Matt, as you know, into the strategies of the devil and God's righteous judgment, his love, his redemption, and the hope for our lives today.
1: And then the first civilization. I mean, wow, a culture that looked much like ours today.
0: Oh,
1: right?
0: Yeah.
1: Yeah, the global deluge, the flood. And God's covenant with Noah.
0: So much here for you. So stay tuned as the series continues and get your own copy of the messages to hear again and to share.
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0: Oh, and just before David comes back, we want to tell you about his study notes for the book of Galatians. 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
2: Father, we thank you so much for your love and grace and mercy. 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But you told us all of this comes out of our own hearts. 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There's so much trouble in our society. 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You can heal the brokenhearted, those devastated by sin. Oh, teach us, Lord, to claim the precious blood of the Lord Jesus Christ as our only cure. 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

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Coming up Monday, we'll continue our series In the Beginning. 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

0: This Wednesday at Calvary Chapel Honolulu, it's movie night with the 2026 film release, A Great Awakening. With the colonies on the brink of collapse, the Reverend George Whitfield sparks the first Great Awakening, uniting an entire generation with his thundering proclamation of liberty in Christ.
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0: 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A Great Awakening, 6 p.m. Wednesday, August 12th. 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
1: God has His purposes. 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We walk by faith, not by sight. 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
1: Well, we're looking at 1 Chronicles chapter 17, verse 16, spontaneous worship. Spontaneous worship. It's great to have a worship plan, like we planned on being here tonight and having a time of worship together. We plan on being here on the weekend, Saturday, Sunday, and having a time of worship, but there's a way that God can get a hold of our lives to open up His Word to us, to give us something we need, to meet a deep need in our lives.

0: when he does things like that, it just absolutely is a combustion of worship that comes out of the heart and the life. It's the deeper the need, the deeper the desire, the more worship flows out of our lives. And I'll tell you, as we continue in the Word, there's just those times where the promises of God will just hit you right where you needed it and speak right into the deep need of your life. And it just will, it'll set you free under the weight of that worry. It just knocks it off your shoulders and frees you to worship. And that's what God's about. He's the Savior. And he saves. And when he saves and when he brings deliverance, it just will bring in spontaneous worship. And that's what we read in heaven. As we, the children of God, are at the throne of God, there will be worship. The redeemed of the Lord will worship before his throne in total gratitude when we see the good plan that God had for us all along. And how full and how beautiful it was, how complete. I love thinking about my brother and my dad. They're both in heaven. My older brother, John, and my dad, and my grandmother, and my grandfather. There's those who were close to me in my early life that have now passed on to be with the Lord. And I know their personal battles and struggles. The things that they didn't like about themselves or the things that were fears or worries or insecurities in their lives. And I know they're gone. They're totally gone. They don't have to wonder if they're accepted. My dad never had affirmation from a father in his earthly life. So Jesus became his father. He carried a picture of him in his wallet. It was just a artist's rendition of Jesus knocking on the door of a heart, right? Revelation 3:20. And he kept that in his wallet. And he says, you want to see a picture of my dad? And he would pull that picture out and show you. And you'd be like, oh. And it was kind of mixed because you would be like, oh, that's cool. Jesus is your dad. Oh, what happened to your real dad? You didn't have a real dad. And he's like, you know, his story was painful. And he never had a close relationship. I don't think he ever talked to his real dad for more than 20 minutes, 30 minutes, his entire life. His parents were divorced when he was 2 years old. Stepdad beat him, never accepted him as his own, blamed him for everything in the house. It was brutal. It was abusive. And so that marriage didn't last long. And so then he was out of the picture, and it was mostly him, his half-brother and half-sister and mom growing up. And so my dad, even at 70 years old, you guys, was struggling with the acceptance of God, God's full unconditional acceptance. And he would talk to me as his counselor, you know, which was amazing. That shows you how humble he is. He was always so humble just to be transparent with me. But so personal, he would just struggle. I feel like God just hasn't accepted me. I'm like, Dad, every time there was a problem, he always took it as the rejection of God. He was a pastor for 40 years. Let's put this into perspective. For over 40 years. And as the church began to shrink in his older years, he felt like God was rejecting him. And I was just like, oh, Dad. The church I pastor is still not as big as the church you're pastoring that's shrunk. Okay? If it's all about how many people go to your church, that's how you're accepted, then God never accepted me, not even for a moment. Then, But it's not. That's not what it's based on at all. And so, you know, I just remember hurting for him because he knew it, but it's still, there was this deep insecurity that he couldn't shake. And I just think of the smile that he saw in Jesus' face as Jesus picked him up off that helicopter when he was being lifelighted with a stroke. They say he went in the helicopter. That's perfect. He always wanted to go in the air. And I know Jesus came right into that helicopter, escorted him right out of there with a big smile on his face. And he never, ever will have to question the acceptance of the Father again. or the love of the Father. It's just perfect. And this is what God wants us to see and know. You see, David here receives a no answer from God. This is where we left off. David so badly wanted to build a house for God. It was his deep desire. In fact, if you turn over to Psalm 132, verse 1 of Psalm 132, Lord, remember David, it says, and all his afflictions. David's life was super hard. He had enemy after enemy after enemy that he had to deal with. He had very, very short seasons of peace. And in fact, it was just one battle after another with the enemies around them. And then once they conquered them and he finally entering into peace, he falls into sin. And then in that state, then now his enemies became of his own household. And so then he starts seeing his kids fight. And even Absalom tried to take the throne from him. And the civil war break out. So David had a very, very, very rough life. It was brutal. It was very hard. So he had many afflictions. And this is what that first verse is pointing out. Remember David and all his afflictions. But look at his heart. How he swore to the Lord and vowed to the mighty one of Jacob. Surely I will not go into the chamber of my house or go up to the comfort of my bed. I will not give sleep to my eyes or slumber to my eyelids until I find a place for the Lord, a dwelling place for the mighty one of Jacob. You see, David's heart was to bring God into the center of Israel and the center of their worship and their daily life, just to bring God right into the middle. And so he wanted to build God a house, a permanent dwelling place. This was deeply in his heart. He wanted to do this so bad from his early years, he wanted to do this. And so as he was granted the throne, it was time. He was like, this is it. I can do this now. And so he says to Nathan the prophet, he wants to receive godly counsel. He wants God's stamp of approval. He's making an executive decision on how to worship God, because up until this point, God had to be worshiped only in the tabernacle, which we pointed out had been in Gentile land for 100 years. And so now he's brought the Ark of the Covenant into the center of Israel, to Jerusalem, the capital city, and now he wants to build God a house, a beautiful house, and this is what's in his heart. And so he throws the idea by Nathan, and Nathan says, man, David, do all that's in your heart. Whether he was speaking prophetically or not, whether it came across that way or not, I don't know. They were close companions. They were good friends. Nathan was a part of David's life. He was a spiritual leader in his life, as well as Gad. There were two prophets at David's time that really spoke into David's life and had a big part of his life, Gad and Nathan. And so Nathan says, go for it, David. But then the Lord says to Nathan that night, no. No, David cannot build me a house. He cannot. And so Nathan came with this message to David that no doubt disappointed him, maybe even hurt him. Maybe he felt rejection, like my dad talked about. Like he felt like, you know, Lord, why would you shrink the ministry? There's so many to be saved. There's so many things that need to be done. Why would you shrink the ministry? And it was a real battle in his heart and in his life. But God has his purposes. God has his plans, and he doesn't always make us privy to what he's doing. We walk by faith, not by sight. And so with not having the full picture, not having the full perspective, you just move forward in faith that, okay, Lord, you got this. And here's where I find David absolutely delightful and this section of scripture, because instead of focusing on the negative, because Nathan came with twofold message. Number one, no, you may not build the house. You're a man of war and not a man of peace. You're a man of blood, and I will not grant you to build my house, but I will raise up your offspring to build my house. One will come from your body. And David knew what God was talking about, that it wasn't just, oh, okay, Solomon will build the temple. That was a part of it, but it's deeper than that. David knew that what God told him was that I'm going to establish your throne forever through my Messiah, and that my Messiah will be from your body and will rule and reign for me forever. I mean, it's incredible when you think about it. I think I said this last week. It's a proposal. God is saying, hey, we're going to have a kid together, David. I mean, that can kind of trip you out and weird you out because, you know, we think of the natural way to have a kid. But no, no, think about it. He will be genetically connected to you, David, and he will be directly me. He will be divine. I mean, you think about that. And David understood it because he writes, the Lord said to my Lord, come and sit at my right hand till I make your enemies your footstool. Jesus points out, how can the son of David be his Lord? Why would he call his son Lord? And they couldn't answer him. Why? They're a patriarchal society. When you honor somebody in a patriarchal society, you honor their parents and you honor their grandparents and their grandparents. They're great and great and great, great. Why? Because you can never be greater than your parents. Never. Even if you achieve more, you still came from their body. They still have the genetics over you. They precede you. That's the way they see it. So for Jesus to say, how can the Messiah be the son of David and yet David calls him Lord? And he's pointing out the mystery of deity in the Son of God. He's making this manifest, and they couldn't answer him. They did not have an answer. And in fact, it says they dare not ask him another question because the more they talked, the stupider they looked. So they're just like, we're done. Ugh. It wasn't a surrender. It was a save face. We'll just kill you later. And that's what they did. So David gets it. He writes in the Psalm 2, this prophecy. He gets that the Messiah is going to come through his body, but he's still the Son of God. And therefore, David calls him Lord because he's above me. He's better than me. Exactly what John the Baptist said about Jesus. John the Baptist, 3 months older than Jesus, and yet he says, he was before me. He was before me. He's recognizing his deity. He's recognizing his eternal nature. And he says, he's before me. He's greater than me. And so Jesus is truly the Son of God, but he's also the son of David. And David is so moved by this revelation here that is in chapter 17 here. It was so deep, so powerful to David. Look at his reaction in verse 16 as we pick up. King David went in and sat before the Lord and he said, who am I, O Lord God? And what is my house that you have brought me this far? Lord, you've already done too much. You've already done more than I deserve. This is true humility. It's not belittling himself. It's recognizing his place in humanity. I was born a nobody. I was born in a small little town, an insignificant town, Bethlehem. I'm a shepherd boy. And God comes to me and he says, I'm going to make you king. David never, ever considered himself better than Saul. Saul was a great king. He was a powerful king. He had the physical presence that David never had. So David understood that everything that God gave him was truly a gift. You don't out-muscle or out-maneuver somebody that powerful as Saul. David thought he was going to die at the hands of Saul. He came to that point, that place where he was fully convinced, I'm going to die by that guy. And yet God sustained the promise, carried him through and made him king. And he's recognizing, that's what he's sitting here going, Lord, you've already given me more than I deserve. You've already given me more than I deserve. He comes in before the Lord, and I don't know what to picture there. Where's in? Is it in the presence of the tabernacle? Like maybe outside the curtain somehow, but in the tent? I have no idea. Or is it just in his prayer closet? In his own house? Wherever it is not the key. He drops to his knees. So it says he sat down. You can't picture a chair. You know, that's Western culture. When a Jew sits down in his day, in his culture, it's on his heels. You know, you see those Muslims still pray this way. They, you know, drop down on their knees. I'm not going to fully display this. You're going to use your imagination. And sits on his feet. He'd sit on his feet before the Lord. In fact, this was a place of homage. When you came into the presence of a king, that's how your posture was. You would come in and you would sit before him. You would sit on your heels. And it was a sign of humility and submission. And there's no way that David did anything different than that. That's exactly how he would have approached God. If he was going to sit before God and worship, he was going to be on his knees, sitting on his heels, recognizing the sovereign king of the universe who has just granted him the most outrageous gift you could ever imagine. David, I'm making your house and your throne eternal. I mean, Nebuchadnezzar wanted that. Remember Babylon? He's got this dream of the head of gold, the shoulders and arms of silver, the stomach of bronze, legs of iron, shins and feet of iron mixed with clay. He doesn't understand this dream because it was this glorious statue, and this huge rock comes tumbling down out of heaven, crashing into the bottom of this statue and breaking it all into pieces. And out of it comes this huge mountain, this final kingdom. But he doesn't understand that. Daniel interprets it for him. Daniel stands before the king and he tells him his dream and he tells him what it means. You're the head of gold, but your reign is temporal. You've only got it for a few years. And then you're going to die. And after you, your offspring will be defeated by the shoulders and arms, the Medo-Persian Empire. And then the Grecian Empire will rise up, and then the Roman Empire. And then there'll be this new empire in the end that will rise up out of iron, which is Roman Empire, mixed with clay. And it will not adhere. It will not keep together. And it will be destroyed. It will come to nothing, but only by the hand of God. What was Nebuchadnezzar's response to that? It was about 20 years later, okay? It took him a while to have the audacity to do what he did, but he builds an entire statue of himself made of pure gold. What's he saying? I'm the head of gold and the shoulders of gold and the chest of gold and the legs of gold. That's right. My kingdom is forever. That's what he's saying. Everybody bow down and worship the statue when you hear the music, because what I'm declaring to you today is that I'm not going to die. I'm going to live forever. Yeah. Right. That was Antichrist. That was an Antichrist moment. God uses old Rakshak and Benny to straighten him out and cause him to repent. And he does. He sees the error of his ways. I think we'll see old Nebi in heaven. And we'll probably call him that too. Oh, Nebi! Good to see you. You're not so dangerous up here. So glad. Off with his head! We'll get to chuck and jive with Nebi, and he will all be amazed at God and his marvelous work. But it's David's throne that's being granted eternal power. It's David's offspring. You see what a big deal this is? And this is what strikes me about this, is that you and I have a greater offering by God, far greater. I mean, David's been granted through his offspring this eternal throne. We've been offered to marry the king, to be his child. You're a child of God. You've been offered eternal life. You've been granted the throne of David. The Son of David says in Revelation that you shall sit on my throne just as I sat on my Father's throne. And you shall rule the world. And you shall rule angels, be a judge of angels. And we sit back and go, yeah, but what about my bills? What about this? What about that? What's going on in my country, Lord? What's going on in my world? And we have all these concerns that we lay before the Lord daily at him. And I just want to exhort us here tonight. Look at David's focus. He could have easily gone in before the Lord and said, really? No? Haven't I been faithful, Lord? Haven't I loved you and stuck by you? And haven't I done everything you've asked of me? Why would you deny me the privilege to build you a house? How rude. He doesn't do that. He's too humble to do that. He recognizes that it was a long shot anyway. It was amazing that he made me king. I love his positive focus. That he doesn't just go to the negative and go, Lord, you said no. Why would you do that to me? But when you look at the big picture and you see, I can see why God said no. And it wasn't anything to do with David. It had everything to do with what God was communicating through the picture. Just like Moses was not to strike the rock but once. After he struck the rock, he was only to speak to the rock from that point on. Why? Because the rock is Christ. And he was only to be struck once for all, as Hebrews tells us. He died once for all to bring salvation.
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1: You hear a knock on the door and open it to find two friendly representatives from the Church of Jesus Christ of Latter-day Saints, otherwise known as the Mormon Church. What will you say? Will you send them away without a Christian witness, or will you engage them in a meaningful and Christ-honoring conversation? If you desire the latter, may we suggest the book, Answering Mormons Questions by Bill McKeever and Eric Johnson. Answering Mormons Questions is available at the Utah Christian Research Center, 579 West Galena Park Place in Draper, Utah. Viewpoint on Mormonism, the program that examines the teachings of the Church of Jesus Christ of Latter-day Saints from a biblical perspective. Viewpoint on Mormonism is sponsored by Mormonism Research Ministry. Since 1979, Mormonism Research Ministry has been dedicated to equipping the body of Christ with answers regarding the Christian faith in a manner that expresses gentleness and respect. And now, we hope you enjoy this repeat broadcast.
2: Is the LDS Church losing its identity? Welcome to this edition of Viewpoint on Mormonism. I'm your host, Bill McKeever, founder and director of Mormonism Research Ministry, and with me today is Eric Johnson, my colleague at MRM. This week we've been looking at an article written by Peggy Fletcher Stack. It was in the Salt Lake Tribune, titled "Mormon Vanquished, Moroni Missing, Pageants Pulled, Is the LDS Church Losing Its Identity?" And in this article, she interviews a number of people, some of whom don't seem to be really excited about some of the course corrections that have been made since Russell M. Nelson became the president back in 2018. Now, all of them seem to still be very faithful Latter-day Saints, but they do express some of their concerns, and I can kind of understand some of the things that they are saying, some of them not so much. But she interviews a woman by the name of Christine Hoglund, who had a problem with the fact that the church being squeezed down to a two-hour segment from a normally three-hour segment, they have fewer opportunities for singing together than there used to be. That was one of her complaints. So we're seeing this lack of community as being a theme that goes through some of these concerns, but this concern will continue on with Claudia Bushman. Now, Claudia Bushman is the wife of Richard L. Bushman, who is a pretty well-known LDS historian. And we find her concerns under the subheading, "What About Worship?"
3: The church has replaced vigorous discussions of church history and doctrines of salvation with lessons about Jesus Christ and a simple Protestant-type gospel of love, comfort, and kindness, she says.
2: Let me stop you there, Eric, because it sounds like she's making a distinction between the two as one she liked as opposed to perhaps one she doesn't like. Now, this is where I think Peggy Fletcher Stack is not really clear with the point maybe she's trying to make, and I find that to be a difficulty in reading this article. Some of it is a little bit difficult to understand. Okay, what's the point that's really trying to be made here? Sometimes it's clear, sometimes it's a little bit vague. This is one of those times when I think it's a bit vague. She says the church has replaced vigorous discussions of church history and doctrines of salvation with lessons about, quote, Jesus Christ in a simple Protestant type gospel of love, comfort, and kindness. Is she trying to give the impression that Claudia Bushman doesn't like this Protestant type gospel of love, comfort, and kindness? I think if we as Protestants focus on those areas, we're doing pretty well. She says, much of what we get in church these days is repeated conference talks, a curriculum of limited value. Now, that's a telling statement because conference messages are supposed to be, at least this is the way they've been described, they are supposed to be the voice of God coming through God's servants and being related to the membership. And when she says that these conference talks are a curriculum of limited value, it makes you wonder what she thinks about what's being said during general conference. Now, I would agree with her to a point. I think conference messages are pretty benign for the most part. A lot of, you know, folksy stories and things like that. But then she talks about the Relief Society.
3: The Relief Society, organized to provide charity and service, is now only a Sunday school class, she says, and everything is always less and less. Shortening the Sabbath program has meant much less chance for human connection, church work interactions, she says, and community.
2: Now, that was the same argument that Ignacio Garcia gave, and he was the BYU professor of history who was raised in San Antonio, Texas, and he made that interesting comment. What brought him into the church, he said, and these are his words, was a sense of community. And he said, without that Mormon identity, I don't know that I would have lasted as a member of the church. So it seems like that seems to be a theme among some of the complaints that we are reading in this article. They've lost this sense of community. The things that made a Latter-day Saint or a quote-unquote Mormon what they are has been lost.
3: And Bill, isn't that a big reason why many people stay in the church? Because of this community. And I think what this entire article is about is you're losing this, and if you're losing this, you're going to lose a lot of your people. And we see in the past few years that is the case. I wonder how much of it is because of what we're talking about right now. Claudia Bushman continues and says, activities are certainly limited in buildings where multiple wards share the space. So why the endless new temples and no new chapels? What seems to be stressed today are temples. Much effort and money go into the temples, which provide us with solitary and repetitive experiences rather than the community we need.
2: All I can say to that paragraph is, ouch, because Latter-day Saints pride themselves in these temples. Russell M. Nelson, and I would even say Gordon B. Hinckley, because Gordon B. Hinckley, when he was president, he instituted what we called the mini temples, and they were popping up all over the place, and you could have a lot of ideas as to why he felt that was necessary. Of course, he would say to make the temple endowment more easily accessible to the membership. But when she says activities are certainly limited in buildings where multiple wards share the space, and if you're not familiar with how these buildings are utilized on a Sunday, you could have a number of congregations using the same building. They are scheduled and spread out during the course of a Sunday, so that these congregations, which are from the local area, because you're not allowed to attend any ward that you want, you are assigned to the ward. And sometimes two, maybe three wards will meet in one building. And I think she makes a good point. If it's a space problem, why spend so much of the members' money, the tithe, on new temples? Shouldn't they be building more chapels? I think if that's the problem, then she raises a very good point.
3: I'd counter that, though. The LDS Church is going to say they don't put all of the money into new temples. Most of that money usually comes from the community. They have to raise a lot of that money. So I'm sure the Latter-day Saint leaders would say, well, the chapels would cost us 100%, where the temples might only cost us 20%.
2: But in saying that, Eric, would you take away from her argument that if, in fact, we don't have enough room to have all of these community events go on, shouldn't the emphasis be geared to building more of these buildings where a local congregation would have the facilities to have these community events that she seems to be missing?
3: And especially since temples are closed on Sundays, so that can't even be used on a day when Latter-day Saints gather.
2: The article goes on where it says that Bushman wants Latter-day Saints to create a society, a culture, and close relationships that enrich us all as we reach into the broader society to help others. Maybe it is better for us to do those things independently. But as a result, she says, our mother church just becomes more and more barren.
3: She goes on and says, we now hear that we should be inviting people to things rather than preaching to them. But what is it we are to invite them to? I do not think that our sacrament meetings are enough.
2: I don't think that our sacrament meetings are enough. And in an earlier broadcast, I had mentioned this couple that I met several years ago who basically had that same kind of an idea, but it was more in the lines of doctrinal depth. They felt that they had gone as deep as they could go as members of the LDS Church, and they wanted more. Now, this couple, I believe, was really being guided by the Holy Spirit, and they wanted a deeper relationship in their faith, which ultimately resulted in a deep faith with the Jesus of the New Testament, something obviously they did not have as members of the LDS Church. But I think she makes a very indicting statement here. What is it we're going to invite them to? I do not think that our sacrament meetings are enough. But I want to focus on what she also says in that paragraph. We now hear that we should be inviting people to things rather than preaching to them. The reason why I tend to challenge that statement is because, though I have been invited to some Mormon events, very few of them, however, I don't really recall, and maybe Eric, your experience is different than mine, but I don't really recall a lot of Latter-day Saints going out of their way to want to preach to me. And I'm not going to take this word preach as, you know, pointing their finger in my face. I'm talking about educating me about what they believe. I don't normally find a lot of Latter-day Saints doing that ever. I can't recall one instance where a Latter-day Saint went out of his way to talk to me about what he believed. Usually when they did that at all, it was because I brought it up and I was really challenging them. I don't see a lot of Latter-day Saints doing that ever. So I don't know what she means by this. In fact, most of the time, if you were to show interest in the LDS Church, the member will deflect, and rather than tell you what they know, they'll say, well, let me get the missionaries, and you can meet with the missionaries. Hasn't that kind of been the experience that you've had over the years?
3: Certainly. I think you're right.
2: It goes on to interview a man by the name of Ross Truella, who's a British convert.
3: British convert Ross Truella has been a member for nearly two decades and likes Nelson's changes, which seem to him to be centered on helping people focus more readily on the fundamental principles of the gospel, as well as reducing some of the burdens on the local leadership and members. In an age of such divisiveness within and outside of the church, to get members to turn their faith into practice and love each other as God loves us should be a thing to marvel at, he says. I'm ever the optimist that we'll get there, and that's ultimately the only cultural identity I want to be identified with.
2: It makes you wonder if Peggy Fletcher Stack threw in this person's opinion just to show a positive side of it, because most of it, you would have to admit, seems to be very critical. But then she cites a man by the name of Patrick Mason.
3: Simplifying to the basic truths is what the Apostle Paul was trying to do when he said that being a Christian really came down to believing a few key ideas, what he called faith. The Nelson administration's push is attempting to separate the pure essence of religion from other social, political, and cultural institutions. But religion isn't just spirit. It craves body and form, narrative, and experience. And that's why we get pageants and pioneer treks.
2: Now, this is interesting because that's one thing that Nelson did when he became the president. He got rid of just about all of these outdoor pageants. I think he makes a good point, and what's lost in Nelson getting rid of these is it takes away what I think is the opportunity for the Latter-day Saint to, let's say, invite someone to a pageant like this, which is going to give kind of an overview, it depends on the pageant, of course, you're attending, but an overview, let's say, on what the Book of Mormon is about, or why the LDS Church exists, and the struggles it went through, and things like that. That's all lost now. Now, it could be that Russell M. Nelson found that Christians evangelizing at these events may have undermined some of that positive aspect of the pageants, but we don't really know if that's been an official reason. It's just interesting to see some of the concerns that members of the church have regarding the direction that the LDS Church is going. And so, I think that question that is raised in the title is very pertinent. Is the LDS Church losing its identity?
1: 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If you would like more information regarding Mormonism Research Ministry, we encourage you to visit our website at www.mrm.org, where you can request our free newsletter, Mormonism Researched. 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
0: It's summertime, and at Calvary Chapel Honolulu, that can only mean one thing. 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
1: Welcome to another edition of Brad Huddleston's TechWise. 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
2: If you've been listening to TechWise for a while, the Lord might be pulling at your heart to hit the reset button by going through a digital detox. Ideally, the entire family should take this six-week challenge together. Freedom can be yours if you want a life separate from tech-driven chaos. It is attainable if you desire to stop being a slave to technology. It can be yours if you want a life where technology serves you instead of you serving it. 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If you're desperate enough, it begins with a dopamine detox. And if you're willing, the path to freedom will yield tremendous dividends emotionally, mentally, and spiritually. Jesus promises us in John 8:36, "So if the Son sets you free, you are truly free." 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He will be way more compassionate toward you than you probably will be toward yourself. I'll have more information to come. In the meantime, I encourage you to check out my book, Digital Rehab, Learning to Live Again in the Real World, at bradhuddleston.com.
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1: 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For the Colson Center, I'm John Stone Street. Culture is downstream from anthropology. What we think about human beings, who they are, their value, their nature, their purpose, forms how we think about society, including our definition of a healthy, flourishing society. In his talk at the Colson Center National Conference, speaker, apologist, and author Abdu Murray described how our shifting view of human nature has affected so many things in our culture. Here's Abdu Murray.
2: We had this thick, beautiful, robust idea of what it meant to be human. But over the course of some centuries, we began to under-spiritualize and over-psychologize what it meant to be human, and so we shaved some layers off of this idea of the soul, and we had this semi-robust idea of the self. And so the self is still somewhat communal, and it's somewhat transcendent in one way, but it's more about, like, how does the outside world affect my psyche? And then how does what happens to my psyche affect how I affect other people? And so the idea of the soul became less communal horizontally and vertically and became more inwardly driven and more skull-centered. And then, over the course of the decades of recent vintage, we began to take this idea of the self and shave off layers of that. And so we got thinner and thinner and thinner, and now we have this unbiblical idea of identity. And our identities are no thicker than the bumper stickers we slap on the back of our Subarus to tell everyone our political opinions. But because of the fragility of that idea of the identity, any criticism, any challenge to our opinions becomes an existential threat, because we can be blown about just like leaves are blown by the wind. And with that fragility, we are now encountering what I'm calling a cultural schizophrenia. We are being told two competing claims. We're told that these two competing claims are actually both true at the same time, even though they contradict each other. But we're required to believe both, and therefore leave the reconciliation of the contradiction as a mystery to us. The first claim is this: you are a machine. That's what you are. You're just a machine. You have the illusion of consciousness. You have the illusion of free will. You have the illusion of morality. But really what's going on is just neurons firing and synapses and neurotransmitters and electrical impulses in your brain. You just are a machine that reacts to external stimuli just like every other machine does. That's all you are. The competing claim with that is the exact polar opposite. You are God. You are the God of your own skull-sized world. We're in a post-truth culture now where feelings and preferences are elevated above facts and truth. And so you can determine and design your own reality and determine even what you are based on your feelings and your preferences. And so everything becomes skull-centered once again. And so you're a God and you're a machine. The problem is you can't be both. In fact, the reality is you're neither. And so it's no wonder then that young people, and we've seen already the data on this, as we're trying to bounce back between these two things and technology inserts itself, no wonder it is that young people are now the most anxious generation, because the human mind craves coherence. And when it receives this contradictory message and its inability to reconcile those two things, at some point, young people, and all people really, but young people especially, simply have a learned helplessness that sets in and they give up, and then they are defined by whatever happens to be popular.
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4: Father, why do you shed a tear? 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Thank you, Lord.
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6: Aloha, this is Terry Boskra. It's been a long time since I've been doing these commentaries for about 38 years over several outlets. I will continue to do them as long as I can. We will continue here with chapters out of the book titled Those Who Made a Difference. On chapter 44, we read this story. It was November 2006, and more than 200 horses enjoyed grazing on a small island near Marum, Friesland. That is the place where I grew up in World War II. Apparently, due to a storm at sea, the tide had come in sooner than expected, surprising the just over 200 horses who were now afraid to go back to shore. All these horses had followed each other, walking on dry ground, and they knew what we all know. Grass is always greener on the other side. But now, in order to go back, they had to wade through 1 to 2 meters, which is like 3 to 6 feet water, or stay in the island, where the water was steadily rising. Walking back was now very risky, finding your way to submerged wire fences, drainage ditches, not a simple task unless you'd had a guide. People on shore attempted to lure the horses to safety, but all efforts failed. Some sailed over in small boats, but horses are not known to normally step in a small boat. Rumors were that these horses were destined for the slaughterhouse anyway, but that seemed to be inaccurate. In the meantime, with the tide coming in and the ocean steadily rising, the hopeless situation became now desperate, and there were no answers. Only one unanimous agreement. You cannot just let 200 horses drown in plain sight offshore. All media was laser focused on that issue. Radio, television, all were dominated by requests for wisdom in a situation that had now become desperate, near panic, and was actually dangerous. It was life-threatening, but there were no answers, at least none that made sense. Of all the responses, they seemed useless, and the situation looked now that 200 horses were going to be sacrificed in the rising water. Then, 7 wise women, who were horse lovers and horse owners, stepped forward, and their suggestion seemed worth a try. They got on their horses and waded through the now steadily rising water, 1 to 3 to 6 feet high. And they kept going till they reached the island, where 200 horses were now standing shoulder to shoulder, surrounded by rising water. Well, it worked. Apparently, a horse will follow another horse. Perhaps it is called horse sense. At the island, they got out of the water, and then they got back in and slowly waded to dry land on to shore. One horse after another got also in the water and followed the women on horseback. Well, it was a partial happy ending. 19 horses died, but almost 200 made it to safety. They had allowed the seven wise women on horseback who instinctively knew what a horse would do. Perhaps that is called intuition. They were able to change a tragic situation and turn the issue into a happy ending. Perhaps is it true that women are wiser than men? But we are not going to go into that here. Maybe we should let that go for another time. I'm Terry Boskra, and that is the way I see it.
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0: Chosen Generation with Daryl Skinner, pastor of Calvary Chapel, Pearl Harbor. In Paul's letter to the Romans, he rejoices in the gospel of Jesus Christ, saying, "For I am not ashamed of the gospel of Christ, for it is the power of God to salvation for everyone who believes." We'll dive deep in the wonders of God's amazing mercy and grace as Pastor Daryl Skinner teaches from the book of Romans, next on A Chosen Generation.
1: Aloha, everyone. Good to be with you. Looking forward to our Bible study today in the book of Romans, chapter 8, verses 28 to 39. I've entitled our message, "To Those Who Love God." There are three PowerPoints I want to give to you about God. PowerPoint number one, all things work together for good, verses 28 to 30. One of my favorite verses in the entire Bible. All things work together for good to those who love God or are called according to his purpose. Amen. The second PowerPoint is he freely gives us all things, verses 31 to 34. And the third PowerPoint is you are more than conquerors, 35 to 39. Tremendous chapter of comfort and strength and peace and joy that God gives us in this last part of Romans through Paul the Apostle. Many trials in life, but just get used to it. Just say, okay, here we go. Here's another trial. As James says, count it all joy when you fall into various, what? Trials. Amen. Count it all joy. Why? Because you're going to learn about Jesus, about others, and yourself. Joy, J-O-Y. Jesus, others, and yourself. You're going to learn a deeper relationship with Jesus. You're going to see how you're going to reach others through your trial, your tribulation, your persecution, your illness, whatever it is, your infirmity. And then you're going to grow in your own personal life with God. You're going to be changed more, deeper, and richer into the image of God, image of Christ. Amen and amen. Now, verses 29 and 30, we read, "For this gets interesting. For whom he foreknew, he also predestined to be conformed to the image of his son. That he might be the firstborn among many brethren. Moreover, whom he predestined, these he also called. Whom he called, these he also justified. Whom he justified, these he also glorified." J. Vernon McGee writes in his commentary, I thought it was well written, as usual. He brings a simple sense to a difficult passage. He says, "For" refers back to verse 28. For whom he foreknew. He says, those that love God are called according to his purpose. We know that all things work together. He says, "For," refers back to verse 28 to remind us that he is not talking about anybody being elected to be lost, but he is speaking of the called, the predestined ones. Now, if you're called, now the question is, how many people are called to salvation? The whole world is called. For God so loved the world that he gave his only begotten son, that whosoever believes in him would not perish, but have what? Everlasting life. The whole world is called. Now, when you answer the call, you can either answer your cell phone or not. You answer the call, right? You answer the call to salvation. You say, "God, save me. I'm a sinner. Jesus, I want you to be my Lord and my Savior." Amen? What happens? You answer the call. Now you're predestined what? To be turned into the image of God. It says here, listen, "For whom he foreknew, he also predestined to be conformed to the image of his son." You're born again now of the Holy Spirit as you ask Christ to be your Lord and Savior. The Spirit of God comes into you. He's regenerated you. He's changing you. You're now going to be conformed into his son that he might be the firstborn among many brethren. Jesus is the firstborn what? Firstborn from the dead, firstborn to offer everlasting life to you because he died on the cross. Then he resurrected 3 days later. All who believe in him will also have everlasting life. He's the firstborn from the dead that offers everlasting life to us in heaven forever and ever. Amen. "Moreover, whom he predestined, these he also called." There's the call. "Whom he called, these he also justified." Just as if you've never sinned, justification is found at the cross of Christ. I'll explain about justification in a moment. "And whom he justified, these he also glorified." As we go to heaven, we're going to be glorified. Now let me just talk about predestination for a moment. Predestination is never any reference to the lost. You will never find it used in connection with them. If you ever hear someone talk about being predestined to be lost, you know he is not being scriptural. So in other words, God did not create people to go to hell. He created everyone to come to him for salvation, to come to him to be turned into his image. That's God's calling. We have scripture on this. In other words, this amazing section is on sanctification. Yet Paul does not even mention being sanctified. Why? Because sanctification is the work of God in the heart and life of the believer. This is God's eternal purpose. And so he says, predestined be what? Conformed to the image of his son. To be made more like Jesus. Amen. We can't be Jesus, but we'll be more like Jesus. It's no longer I who live, Paul writes, but Christ lives in me. Amen. Galatians 2:20. See, Spurgeon gave an insightful illustration to election by saying, he says the following. He says, written on the outside of the gates of heaven is, whosoever will may come. Whosoever will may come. And as one walks in and the door is closed, looking behind is written, chosen in him from the foundations of the world. God chose to save everybody, but will you choose to be saved? You have to humble yourself and admit you're a sinner and ask Christ to be your Savior. That's salvation. Believe in the Lord Jesus Christ and you shall be what? Saved. That's the key element. The Bible declares that, unfortunately, the way to destruction is very wide and very broad, and many, many will go thereby. But the way to heaven is very straight and very narrow road. In other words, there's only one person who's going to get you there. His name is Jesus. Amen. The heart of God for humanity is, of course, found in John 3:16 and 17. For God so loved the world that he gave his only begotten son, that whoever believes in him should not perish, but have everlasting life. For God did not send his son into the world to condemn the world, but that the world through him might be what? Saved. He doesn't want to condemn people, but if they don't want him, they'll condemn themselves. Their sins will condemn them. They're unholy, they're unrighteous, they're separated from God, they don't want to follow God, they don't want to believe in God, they don't want to get saved. Thus they'll be cast into the lake of fire. The lake of fire is a place of outer darkness, yet there's a fire without light. It's a place of torment, weeping, wailing, and gnashing of teeth, where the worm dieth not. It's an everlasting place. You can't just get burned up and gone. You're not annihilated. That's the false teaching of Jehovah's Witnesses and Seventh-day Adventism. You're not annihilated. You're going to be forever tormented in the lake of fire, the Bible declares. Weeping, wailing, gnashing of teeth, a place of outer darkness. God is a God of love, he's a God of light, and he's a God of life. But people don't, if they don't want God, they don't want his love, they don't want his light, they don't want his life, then they have chosen their own destiny, which is a place of outer darkness, place of agony, torment, a place of what's known as the second death, but you don't die. The death is you're separated from God forever and ever and ever, and there's no second chances. The Bible says, Hebrews 9:27. Once you die, then comes the judgment. Once you die, then comes the judgment. We also read in 2 Peter 3:9, the Lord is not slack concerning his promise, as some count slackness, but is long-suffering toward us. Now listen, not willing that any should perish, but all should come to repentance. What is the heart of God? Not one person on planet Earth throughout all of human history would perish. That included Cain. And every evil person that you can think of on planet Earth. God didn't want them to perish. God wanted them to come to repentance, to believe in him and be saved. But they chose their own destiny by not believing and not allowing God to come into their hearts. God does everything he can to save us. Everything he can. That's every person on planet Earth. So don't just get yourself transfixed on this. Oh, they don't experience the Western culture. God is concerned about everybody on earth. He wants them all to be saved. He has his ways of manifesting himself to them. Either they come to him or they reject him. God is in the salvation business, so much so that Jesus said, no greater love is any man than this, and he laid down his life for his friends. You are my friends. You do what I command you. This is my command, that you love one another as I've loved you. The glory of God is manifested in the heavens. In his creative work on earth and in our human body, we have a conscience. We have the law of God written in our hearts. And God is speaking to us by the power of the Holy Spirit to bring us to salvation if we will only listen. You really got to work hard at rejecting God and sending yourself to hell. You got to work really hard at it. God has manifested so many glorious things for the recognize the glory of God. I like what Billy Graham has always shared. He always shares this. Every person in life asks themselves three questions. One, how did I get here? We all ask ourselves that. How did I get here? Secondly, why am I here? Thirdly, where am I going when I die? Those three questions got to be answered. And you got to work hard at rejecting that there's a masterful creator named God who created each and every one of us. Secondly, why am I here? To have a relationship with your creator God through his son Jesus Christ. And thirdly, you can have everlasting life in heaven. In heaven, because Jesus died on the cross and he rose from the grave. He conquered sin. He conquered death. He conquered the devil. He's here for you and he wants to save you right now. Right now, my friend. PowerPoint number two, he freely gives us all things. Let's continue our reading. Verse 31 to 34. What then shall we say? He says, what then shall we say to these things? If God is for us, who can be against us? Don't you love it? Who can be against us if God is for us? Nobody can conquer us. I love it. He who did not spare his own son, but delivered him up for us all, how shall he not with him also freely give us all things? Wow, freely give us all things. He shall bring a charge against, God's elect. It is God who justifies. It is God who justifies. Verse 34. Who is he who condemns? It is Christ who died and furthermore is also risen, who is even at the right hand of God, who also makes intercession for us. Jesus is where? At the right hand of God. There's this crazy doctrine called modalism where they believe that the Father became Jesus, Jesus then became the Holy Spirit. It's called the oneness doctrine. It's so bogus. It's a false teaching. It's the Trinity right here. Where's Jesus? At the right hand of God, the right hand of the Father. Amen. He's right there. What's that mean? And now we're born again of the Holy Spirit. There's three persons in one. The Trinity, three in one. Important to understand this. Ever onwards. He freely gives us all things. And I put the question in our notes. What things? What things does he give us? Well, number one, God is for us. He just told us that. God is for us. Who can be against us? Isaiah 43:1-3 reads as follows. Fear not, for I have redeemed you. I've called you by your name. You are mine. I love it. When you pass through the waters, I will be with you. Through the rivers, they shall not overflow you. When you walk through the fire, you shall not be burned, nor shall the flame scorch you. For I am the Lord your God, the Holy One of Israel. Your what? Your Savior. Amen. Your Savior. What else does God give us? What other things? Says God justifies us. Justification. What is justification anyway? Let's just for sake of knowledge, refresh our memories in regards to the doctrine of justification. It is the process by which sinful human beings are made acceptable to a holy God. Christianity is unique because of its teaching of justification by grace. I love to break that down. God's riches at Christ's expense. G-R-A-C-E. God's riches at Christ's expense. We've come to the grace of God. We've been justified. Justification is God's declaration that the demands of his law have been fulfilled in the righteousness of his son. The basis for this justification is the death of Christ. Paul tells us that God was in Christ reconciling the world to himself, not imputing their trespasses to them. 2 Corinthians 5:19. God was in Christ reconciling the world to himself, not imputing their trespasses to them. This reconciliation covers all sin, folks. Every single sin you've ever committed or will commit. All sin. For by one offering, it says in Hebrews 10:14, for by one offering he has perfected forever those who are being sanctified. For by one offering he has perfected, completed us forever, those who are being sanctified, those who are believers in Jesus. Amen. Justification, then, is based on the work of Christ, accomplished through his blood, Romans 5:9, and brought to his people through his resurrection, Romans 4:25. Then God justifies, he charges the sin of man to Christ and credits the righteousness of Christ to the believer. 2 Corinthians 5:21 says that. Thus, through one man's righteous act, the free gift came to all men, resulting in justification of life, says in Romans chapter 5, verse 18, because this righteousness is the righteousness of God, which is apart from the law, Romans 3, 21, it is thorough. A believer is justified from all things, according to Acts 13, 39. You are always on a clean slate with God. When you sin today as a Christian, you blow it. You break your fellowship with God. You don't lose your relationship with God. You break your fellowship. So what do you get back in fellowship so the blessings of the Lord will flow in your life? 1 John 1, 9 and 10, confess your sins. He's faithful and just to forgive your sins. Cleanse you from all unrighteousness. When we confess, we are also turning from our sinful practices and ways. We want to live for him and serve him and honor him because he's so good to us. God is just because his holy standard of perfect righteousness has been fulfilled in Christ. And he is the justifier because this righteousness is freely given to all of us believers. Romans 3, Romans 5 tells us this. Do you realize how blessed we are, my friends? No wonder we've been given all things. Amen. All things. The Bible says here also that Christ makes intercession for us. He prayed on behalf of for Peter. Peter, Satan wants to come and sift you like wheat, but I have prayed for you. That's where Peter will end up denying the Lord three times, but the Lord will look at him with the eyes of compassion and love as he passes through the courtyard as he's been beaten by the Roman soldiers. He sees Peter's eyes after he just denies him the third time and the cock crows, and then he realizes Peter sees his eyes. They're eyes of compassion and great love. Peter becomes a broken man. And Jesus follows up with Peter there on the Sea of Galilee in his resurrected state, and he's making some fish, cooking some fish and having some bread. Come on over here, Peter. Peter, do you love me? Peter, do you love me? Peter, do you love me? He was pushing Peter to a greater depth of his love for Christ and for God, even though Peter was incapable. But once he was filled with the Holy Spirit, he was capable of doing whatever God wanted him to do. Not a perfect man, but a man with a calling, and all things work together for good to those who love God, are called according to his purpose, was fulfilled in Peter's life. Amen. Christ is our great intercessor. He does not cease to continue to intercede for us. As he returned to heaven, it says here in Hebrews 7:25, therefore Jesus also is able to save us from the uttermost, those who come to God through him, since he always lives to make intercession for them, or for us, right? For us. He's always interceding for us, and because we're still in a spiritual battle here on this earth, as Satan wants to take us out and destroy our faith and lead us away, Christ is interceding for us because he loves us so tremendously. So the power of Christ abides and lives in us, so we're overcomers. Amen. PowerPoint number three. PowerPoint number two was, he freely gives us all things. Amen. PowerPoint number three, we are more than conquerors, verses 35, 39. Let's wrap it up. This is a great passage. I love it. Who shall separate us from the love of Christ? Shall tribulation or distress or persecution or famine or nakedness or peril or sword? As it is written, for your sake, we are killed all day long. We are accounted as sheep for the slaughter. Yet, in all these things, we are more than conquerors through him who loved us. For I am persuaded that neither death, nor life, nor angels, nor principalities, nor powers, nor things present, nor things to come, nor height, nor depth, nor anything created, nor any other created thing shall be able to separate us from the love of God, which is in Christ Jesus our Lord. Paul the Apostle writes for us that we're more than conquerors. Nothing can separate us from the love of God, not tribulation. Jesus promised us, in the world, you will have tribulation, but be of good cheer. I have overcome the world. Count it all joy when we fall into various trials. Amen. How about distress? He's talking about tribulation, distress. Jesus said in John 14, 27, peace I leave with you. My peace I give to you. Not as the world gives do I give to you. Let not your heart be troubled, neither let it be afraid. No fear in Christ. The Bible declares where there's fear, there's torment. But perfect love casts out all fear. Amen and amen. Fall deeper in love with Jesus. Perfect love casts out all fear. You're never to be afraid. There's tribulation, there's distress, there's persecution, but we will not be overcome by it. Jesus said in persecution, blessed are those who are persecuted for righteousness' sake. For righteousness' sake, for theirs is the kingdom of heaven forever and ever and ever. Amen. How about famine? Jesus says, but seek first the kingdom of God and his righteousness, and all things shall be added unto you. Stay strong, my friends. How about nakedness? 2 Corinthians 5:4 says, for we who are in this tent groan, being burdened up because we want to be unclothed, but further clothed, that mortality may be swallowed up by life. We're going to be glorified one glorious day, according to 2 Corinthians chapter 5. We're groaning in this tent of ours, this body, and the older I get, the worse it gets. But you know what? We've got to keep fighting against death, fighting against things of the devil, and this death culture that we live in, and fight for life and bring in life to people, not only life more abundantly, but life everlasting. Amen. For us, for our family, for our friends, for our co-workers, strangers in the street, people across the world. Amen. Paul says there's also perils you're going to run into. 2 Timothy 1:7 conquers that. For God has not given us a spirit of fear, but of power and of love and a sound what? Sound mind. God brings you that peace of mind, the comfort of mind, the strength of mind that you need to have. He's never given us a spirit of fear, power and love. If you don't have it, my friends, pray for it. Lord, I need your power. I need your love. I don't want to be afraid anymore, Lord. I don't want to be afraid. Don't ever be afraid of your salvation. Like, oh, I'm not good enough to go to heaven. Nobody's good enough. Get over it already. Jesus died for you as a sinner. Now you're saved in him. You're now found in the righteousness of Jesus Christ. You're not found in yourself any longer. You're found in him, his righteousness, his holiness, his perfection. You're a born-again believer in Jesus Christ. In fact, all through the book of Ephesians, you have two terms that are used. One, he says that we're in the heavenlies. In other words, heaven has come to our hearts. We're receiving the heavenlies right now. And secondly, he says, we're in Christ. You're not in yourself. You're in Christ. Several times he says it. You're in Christ. You're in Christ. You're in Christ. You're in Christ now. That's why we're called the body of Christ. You're in Christ. Amen. Paul also talks about the sword. Of course, we now have the sword of the Spirit, Ephesians 6:17, which is what? The Word of God. The Word of God is our sword of the Spirit. Use the Word of God, my friends, against the enemy, against his lies, against his deceptions, against his temptations, against his trials and persecutions. Use the Word of God and set the captives free. Amen. Conclusion, we began this chapter with no condemnation. Therefore, there is now no condemnation to those who are in Christ Jesus, Romans 8:1. And we conclude the chapter with no separation. No condemnation and no separation. Romans 8:35, 39. Who shall separate us from the love of Christ? Shall tribulation or distress, persecution or famine or nakedness or peril or sword? As is written, for your sake, we are all killed all day long. We are counted as sheep for the slaughter. Yet in all these things, we are more than conquerors through him who loved us. For I am persuaded that neither death nor life, nor angels nor principalities, nor powers nor things present, nor things to come, nor height nor depth, nor any other created thing shall be able to separate us from the love of God, which is in Christ Jesus our Lord. In between the no condemnation and the no separation, in between we have all things work together for good to those who love God and to those who are called according to his purpose. Romans 8:28. What a powerful, powerful chapter, my friends. I would like to encourage you, read it, reread it, reread it again. Learn chapter 8 because it sets the captive free. Gets rid of your guilt, gets rid of your shame, gets you into the power of God, the love of God, the goodness of God. I guarantee you, you're going to be a blessed, blessed person. Let us pray. Heavenly Father, we rejoice in your love. We give you praise. We thank you for all things that you have done and are doing and will do in and through our lives. You're an awesome Savior, Lord Jesus. You never give up on us. You're always interceding for us. You're always blessing us. You never leave us nor forsake us. Nobody can pluck us out of the Father's hand. May we just be strong in you always and forever. May we be a witness of your love even in tough times. May we never give in. May we never give up. May we be more than conquerors always and forever. In you, Lord. If you have never given your heart to Christ, you'd like to do so, just say this prayer with me right now. Dear Heavenly Father, I confess to you that I am a sinner, and I want your Son, Jesus Christ, to come into my heart and to save my soul. Lord Jesus, please wash away all my sins, past, present, and future, with your holy and righteous blood. And please fill me with the power of your Holy Spirit and change my life to be more like yours each and every day. Thank you, Father, for bringing me into the family of God. And thank you, Jesus, for being my Lord and my Savior. Thank you for forgiveness and everlasting life with you in heaven forever and ever. In Jesus' name I pray. And all God's people said, amen and amen.
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0: Calvary Chapel Christian School, the faculty brings their faith and experience to the classrooms. 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

0: ever wish you could have sat at Jesus' feet and just listened? Well, today, in a manner of speaking, you'll get that chance. Welcome to Through the Bible. I'm Steve Schwetz, your host. Our teacher, of course, is Dr. J. Vernon McGee, and he's about to guide us through Matthew 18, where we'll hear straight from Jesus himself. It's a great study, one that answers some questions about the kingdom of heaven and talks about the importance of forgiveness. So go ahead, grab your favorite seat on the Bible bus, and as you get comfortable, let's hear from a fellow passenger named Fred, who hopped back aboard after a long break.
1: This is Fred. I live in Grand Prairie, Texas. I was saved in 1971, having been a former professional drummer. Should be dead, like a lot of my friends were at that time. But I got saved. Then I joined a questionable group. I was in that for about 3 years. And when I got out, I started listening to J. Vernon McGee and Through the Bible on the radio here and there in the Southern California area in mid-70s. And then I eventually went to Dallas Theological Seminary and got a master's degree in Christian education and was in ministry full-time for a long time in counter-cult missionary work. And then recently, after having had some health problems and being out of ministry, retired, I started listening to Through the Bible again back in Hosea this last session. And I decided to continue in Genesis and just ordered a set of notes and outlines. So I appreciate all that you guys are doing and how Dr. McGee has helped me. And I want to help more people and hope to be teaching the Bible somewhere again in his time. And God bless. Bye-bye.
0: Well, Fred, I'm so glad you're here, and I'll continue to save your seat as we travel along, and you keep us posted as you fling the seed and share the word with others. You know, we'd love to hear from you as well, so if you've been on the Bible bus for a while, what's standing out to you in a fresh new way? And what advice would you share with someone maybe who's just climbing aboard? And if you're new, what brought you here? And what's surprised or excited you so far? Send us a note, won't you, through our feedback section in the app. You can email us at BibleBus@ttb.org. You can write to Box 7100, Pasadena, California, 91109, or in Canada, Box 25325, London, Ontario, N6C6B1. Or like Fred, leave us a voicemail at 1-800-65-BIBLE. Let's pray. Heavenly Father, increase our desire for your word, and let each word that we hear delight our souls. In Jesus' name we pray. Amen. Now turn to Matthew 18 as we go through the Bible with Dr. J. Vernon McGee.
2: Now in the 18th chapter of the Gospel of Matthew, we have a very wonderful chapter here. We find first the Lord places a little child in the midst as an object lesson for the kingdom of heaven today. And then he pronounces the parable of the lost sheep, and he provides a new pattern for conduct in the church, and he proclaims a new proviso for forgiveness. You see, these chapters here, though they do not seem to further advance the movement that's in the gospel, but they do fill out many of the dark corners which have risen because of the sudden digression in the kingdom of heaven due to the rejection of the king. Now, Matthew 13 gave us an overall outline of the kingdom of heaven in this age in the mystery parable discourse. But there's still questions to be answered. These chapters I find very helpful in answering many of the questions that arise. Now, we find that the new birth is made essential in entering the kingdom. And so let's begin there with verse 1 now. And I'm reading, "At the same time came the disciples unto Jesus, saying, Who is the greatest in the kingdom of heaven?" I wonder if you detect anything there of personal ambition, or is that just because I have a very critical mind that I see it there? Well, I feel that these men probably have been talking it over, and I suppose that maybe two or three of them would express themselves and probably get the impression that they might be the ones that could reasonably be considered as the greatest in the kingdom of heaven. And our Lord did a rather sensational thing here. Jesus called a little child unto him. And something that you may miss here is this, and set him in the midst of them. What does that tell you? It tells us that the little child, without hesitation, came to him. I think this is a very remarkable thing. The little ones came to him. Suffer the little ones to come unto me and forbid them not. The problem was not in getting the little ones to come to him. The problem was to stop the older ones, the adults, from hindering the little ones to come to him. I think this is a very lovely thing that we have here. And so our Lord put him in the midst and said, Verily I say unto you, except ye be converted and become as little children, ye shall not enter into the kingdom of heaven. Now, that verse has certainly been abused and misunderstood. There are those that think that he's talking about reversion and not conversion. They think that it means you to revert back to your childhood in some unusual fashion. Are you to become like a juvenile in your actions? And I am afraid that we've got a lot of the saints that act like spoiled children. And we've already seen our Lord talked about spoiled brats also. And there are a lot of the saints that think that's what it means. He's not talking about going back to a former childhood, but rather of going on to a new life. Here our Lord gives logic to the thinking of the disciples as he diverts their attention from the matter of holding an exalted place in the kingdom to that of primary importance, namely, of first being able to secure entrance into that kingdom. And this is just as radical as what our Lord said to Nicodemus that night. He said to him, That which is born of the flesh, it's flesh. And that which is born of the Spirit is spirit. And that unless you're born again, why, you're not even going to be able to see the kingdom of God. So that the important thing here is a new birth. And that is what he's talking about here. You've got to become a little child in the sense that you've got to be born again. And when you're born again, you start out as a child spiritually. And so many today like to be very active, be doing things. There are a lot of folks that like to give testimonies. You'd be surprised that over the years, the number of requests that I've had from so-called new converts that wanted to come and give their testimony. May I say to you, that is the same thing he's talking about here, that these men said, who's the greatest in the kingdom of heaven? We'd like to get a good slice of the kingdom. We'd like to be pretty prominent in it. This is a day that is overemphasized activity and methods and getting everybody involved. This is the savers of that. Now, our Lord said that if you have been converted, why, think of your spiritual age. You're to become a little child. Now, should a little child get up and blabber out a testimony immediately? Should a little child be an officer in the church? Paul says not. And I think our Lord is saying something like that here. This is a very important section, as you can see. Now he goes on to say this, verse 4 now of Matthew 18, Whosoever therefore shall humble himself as this little child, the same is greatest in the kingdom of heaven. Now, this is the thing that's important, is to go back to the entrance into the kingdom and not the position that is in the kingdom. And when you go back and emphasize the entrance, the new birth, then you'll find out that that one is the greatest in the kingdom. And whoso shall receive one such little child in my name receiveth me. Now listen to him. But whoso shall offend one of these little ones which believe in me, it were better for him that a millstone were hanged about his neck and that he was drowned in the depth of the sea. And friends, that's rather strong language, by the way. And what he's doing here in this entire section seems to me He makes the evangelization of children a divine imperative. He gives top priority to this type of ministry, and I commend anyone that's working with children today. There's nothing as important as that. Remember the stories told that Dwight L. Moody came home one night and his family asked him, "How many converts did you have tonight?" And he said, "Well, I had 2 converts and a half of a convert." And they said, "Oh, you had 2 adults and 1 child. "Oh, no, no," he said, "I had 2 children and 1 adult. The adult was an old man. He didn't have but a half of a life to give anyway. He's just half of a convert. The little one is the important one." We today just don't emphasize that. I guess they never did. A pastor of a Scottish church years ago turned in his resignation. The elders asked him, "Well, why are you resigning?" Well, he said, "All year, I've just had 1 convert, and that was Wee Bobby Moffat." Well, Wee Bobby Moffat was the man who actually opened Africa for missionary work. And that was the biggest year that preacher ever had. And I don't care whether he had 1,000 other converts. You see, the little ones, our Lord is putting a great emphasis upon them here, and grows out of this question that they ask him. Verse 7, "Woe unto the world because of offenses, for it must needs be that offenses come. But woe to that man by whom the offense cometh. Wherefore, if thy hand or thy foot offend thee, cut them off, cast them from thee. It's better for thee to enter into life halt or maimed, rather than having 2 hands or 2 feet to be cast into everlasting fire." I can't think of anything more harsh, friends, than this right here. "And if thine eye offend thee, pluck it out, cast it from thee. It's better for thee to enter into life with 1 eye, rather than having 2 eyes to be cast into hell fire. Take heed that ye despise not one of these little ones. For I say unto you that in heaven their angels do always behold the face of my Father which is in heaven." Now there are 2 things I want you to see here that are all important today, and especially if you are a person who's lost a little one by death. Now when it says here their angels do always behold the face of my Father which is in heaven, this is one of the verses that the belief in a guardian angel has come. In fact, this is the primary verse. Many people believe that all of us have a guardian angel. Now, we may have. Don't misunderstand me. I don't know whether we do or not. If I have one, he hasn't caught up with me yet, so I don't know too much about him. But I personally am sure that this passage hasn't anything to do with guardian angels. The word for angels here is spirits. Now what he's saying is this, that in heaven there's spirits who always behold the face of my Father which is in heaven. What he's saying is this, don't you offend one of these little ones. Now when one of these little ones dies, his spirit goes immediately to be with God. All little ones, they go to heaven, friends. And they go to heaven not because they're innocent or they happen to be your child, but they go to heaven because Jesus died for them. That's what he's talking about here. Don't you offend them. Don't you get in their way. Let them come to me. And he says, even if they die, their spirit's going to be right there in the presence of my Father. So many people wonder about their little ones. Well, David knew about his when the little one died. He said, no use mourning anymore. He's not coming to me. One of these days, I'm going to him. That is a very precious truth. So many people that have lost little ones. I've lost a little one also. I have one buried up here in Altadena in Southern California. Every now and then to this good day, and that was years ago, I go by there and put a few flowers there. Just, you know, she's not there. She's with him. But I just go there because that's all I got left now. But someday, someday, some golden someday, I'm going to be there, and when I am, I'm going to see my little one. She's saved. I have 2 children, and I always hesitate to say that because I only have 1 living, and people begin to look around, and they think maybe something's happened to me that I don't know how to count or something. I have 1 in heaven and 1 that's out in Pasadena. She's married. I must confess, I worried more about her than I ever have the little one in heaven. I know where she is, and someday I'll go to her. This is a glorious passage, friends, and he says, don't block their way. Have you ever stopped to think how important this is in this day when there's so many crimes against these little ones? Recently in Southern California, parents, that is, the mother and a stepfather, left a precious little girl along the freeway up here in the San Joaquin Valley. I was up there at the time. How shocking it was to read about it. There were cold nights there. They just wanted to get rid of the little one. May I say to you, I'll be honest with you, friends. And you may not believe in a hell, but I want to say this. If there isn't a hell, there ought to be one for folks like that. And there is one. I believe there's one. He said it'd be better that anything happened to you than cause these little ones to offend. This is a great passage for this day in which we live. Now he moves from that into this wonderful parable. Here he says, for the Son of Man is come to save that which was lost. Now this is different from the parable in Luke 15 of the lost sheep. There the lost sheep was lost and needed to be found. Actually, here it's a little different. The emphasis here is upon saving the lost, not finding the lost. Save that which was lost. How think ye, if a man have 100 sheep, and one of them be gone astray, doth he not leave the 99, and goeth into the mountains, and seeketh that which is gone astray? And if so be that he find it, verily I say unto you, he rejoiceth more of that sheep than of the 99 which went not astray. Now we come here to a new pattern, and notice how he closes this. Even so, it's not the will of your Father which is in heaven that one of these little ones should perish. Now he'll take care of them until they get to the age of accountability. But parent, it's your responsibility until then. I'm afraid our school systems today are making guinea pigs out of the little ones. They're paying an awful price today in our schools. They've become nothing but guinea pigs, in many cases, through a great many crackpot leaders today that we have. May I say, we have a tremendous responsibility before God here. Now he says, in this section, he provides a new pattern for conduct in the church. Moreover, if thy brother shall trespass against thee, go and tell him his fault between thee and him alone. If he shall bear thee, thou shalt have gained thy brother. Now, if he's trespassed against you, you go to him. And if he'll not hear thee, then take with thee one or two more, that in the mouth of two or three witnesses every word may be established. Now, this is an order in the church. And if he shall neglect to hear them, tell it unto the church. But if he neglect to hear the church, let him be unto thee as a heathen man and a publican. Now there are those that like to smother things and cover them up today. That's not the way that he said to do it. You are to try to work it out in an amicable and a very peaceful manner and a quiet manner. But if the individual or the group won't let you work it out, then, my friend, you're to take it to the church. Now he says, here again, verily I say unto you, whatsoever ye shall bind on earth shall be bound in heaven, and whatsoever ye shall loose on earth shall be loosed in heaven. We've had this before us at another time, and I pass over it. Again, I say unto you that if two of you shall agree on earth as touching anything that they shall ask, it shall be done for them of my Father which is in heaven. For where two or three are gathered together in my name, there am I in the midst of them. Now, touching anything, somebody says, you mean if we agree down here, touching anything, that he'll hear us? Well, why don't you read all of it? For where two or three are gathered together in my name, there am I in the midst of them. He'll hear them, and touching anything that's in his name. And this is the simplest form here, actually, of church government, by the way. On the day of Pentecost, it says they continued steadfastly in the apostles' doctrine, and the breaking of bread, and in fellowship and in prayers. They were gathered together in his name. Now we have verse 21, this last section on forgiveness here. We have a real example in Simon Peter. Then came Peter to him and said, Lord, How oft shall my brother sin against me, and I forgive him till seven times? This man, Simon Peter, he really thought that he was being magnanimous. Two or three times was the limit, according to the rabbis, but Simon Peter was willing to go seven times. But actually, Peter's generosity was parsimonious in comparison to the new estimation of Jesus. Listen to this. Jesus saith unto him, I say not unto thee until seven times, but until 70 times seven. That's 490 times, I think. And by that time, may I say that things may be just pretty much worked out. If not, why, both of them have reached the old age to the extent won't amount to much anyway, will it? I think this is really, shall I say, go the limit? And that's exactly what our Lord is saying here. Therefore is the kingdom of heaven likened unto a certain king which would take account of his servants. When he had begun to reckon, one was brought unto him which owed him 10,000 talents. But for as much as he had not to pay, his Lord commanded him to be sold, his wife and his children, and all that he had, and payment to be made. The servant therefore fell down and worshipped him, saying, Lord, have patience with me, and I'll pay thee all. In other words, he said, I'd like to pay it back on an installment plan. Then the Lord of that servant was moved with compassion and loosed him and forgave him the debt. And I want to tell you, the amount was quite a sum, about $12 million. That's a lot to forgive anyone. And I think our Lord's using a ridiculous illustration. But the same servant went out and found one of his fellow servants which owed him 100 pence. And that's $17 over against $12 million. And he laid hands on him, took him by the throat, saying, pay me that thou owest. His fellow servant fell down at his feet, besought him, saying, have patience with me, and I'll pay thee. And he would not, but went and cast him into prison till he should pay his debt. So when the fellow servants saw what was done, they were very sorry and came and told unto the Lord all that was done. Then this Lord, after that, he called him, said unto him, O thou wicked servant, I forgave thee all that debt because thou desirest me. Shouldest not thou also have had compassion on thy fellow servant? His Lord was wroth and delivered him to the tormentors. So likewise shall my heavenly Father do also unto you, if ye from your hearts forgive not everyone his brother their trespasses. Now, may I say, that is a new principle, but that today is something that is not quite the basis for forgiveness for believers. Listen to him. And be ye kind one to another, tenderhearted, forgiving one another, even as God, for Christ's sake, hath forgiven you. Now, because he's forgiven us, we are to forgive. And we are to forgive the same way. Tenderhearted, forgiving one another. This parable that he's concluded with, of the king who forgave his servant, but the man in turn refused to forgive another, it illustrates the principle of forgiveness, you see. If God forgave our sins on the same way we forgive, none of us would ever get forgiven. This is a great principle after you become a child of God. Because you have been forgiven, and it's on that basis, we're to forgive today. This is the principle of Christian conduct, of course. Now, we will leave off there. We'll begin next time with chapter 19. Until then, my beloved, may God richly bless you.
0: Well, I love the connection that Dr. McGee made between the parable of forgiveness and Ephesians 4:32, don't you? Now, as we go about our day, let's look for ways to be tenderhearted towards one another and forgive each other. 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
3: Hi, everybody. This is Pastor Raul Reese. I'd like to invite you to the Pastor's Conference with Bill Stonebreaker, Calvary Chapel Honolulu. And we're going to be teaching the Word of God, which is going to be neat. Bring your leaders. It would be great to bring your leaders, and then we'll have fellowship. And when we have fellowship, you know, we can eat together and then get taught the Word of God so God can speak to us about our ministries. Come to the conference, Calvary Chapel Honolulu. May the Lord bless you and keep you. God bless.

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1: For American Family News, I'm Robert Thornton. Fox 5 San Diego reports Marine Corps officials confirmed that emergency personnel were responding to an F-35 aircraft mishap that happened on a flight line. They said the aircraft was assigned to Marine Air Group 11. Heavy smoke was spotted coming from Marine Corps Air Station Miramar this morning. Retired four-star General Jack Keane talked about the next phase of President Donald Trump's Gaza peace deal. He made the comments on Fox.
2: Yeah, well, this is a huge step forward. I mean, clearly, this goes back to October of 25, when President Trump brokered the deal, remember, to get the hostages out in exchange for prisoners, to go to a ceasefire, and also to get humanitarian relief in for the Palestinian people. And then they put together a framework going forward, which would eventually get Hamas to disarm, give up political and military control, and Israel would pull out of the Gaza area. But of course, Hamas has been resisting all of that for months since that time. 9 months have passed, but the persistence of the Trump team here deserves a lot of credit.
1: Keane said two-thirds of Hamas fighters are dead, as are all of their original leaders, and they are not capable of doing any consequential attack on Israel. He said Iran is not able to support Hamas due to them being at war with the U.S. and Israel. The Texas Stock Exchange has opened its doors in Dallas. Here's Fox's Lauren Simonetti.
3: The Texas Stock Exchange is a brainchild of Texas Governor Greg Abbott. Abbott says the exchange is a culmination of the state's decades-long push to attract business to North Texas. It's a fully electronic exchange. It's backed by the financial powerhouses that surround them. J.P. Morgan, Goldman Sachs, Citadel, BlackRock, just to name a few. But can Texas really make a land grab for the duopoly that is the New York Stock Exchange and the NASDAQ? Both the NASDAQ and the NYSE have opened regional offices right here in Texas. So the proof will be in the movement of companies to this Texas Stock Exchange.
1: Public company listings are expected to begin in the fourth quarter of the year, with IPOs slated to begin next year. Young girls at the Indiana Fever versus Seattle Storm WNBA game were harassed by the Storm's co-owner and other fans in attendance. More from Caleb Castillo.
4: The teenage girl sat courtside and held signs supporting Sophie Cunningham while wearing shirts that advocated against men and women's sports. The co-owner was not alone, as the girls were harassed by other fans attending the game, and two of them even tried to trip them as they walked past to their seats. The girls came to support Sophie for her comments taking a stand against men and women's sports, saying that it is important to protect children and that she thinks that it's, quote, common sense. Macy Petty Charles, legislative strategist at Concerned Women for America, says that it's sad that adults feel the need to treat kids this way over disagreements like this.
5: I think that shows a lack of maturity from the people above them. But like I said, I think it says a lot about these young girls and the role models that they have, like Sophie.
4: Sophie wrote on X that she, quote, truly believes there is a safe space and love for everybody, biological girls, biological

0: school boys, trans women, and trans men. Everyone is welcome at my table. You can disagree and still be kind. She said that it was embarrassing of the co-owner and commended the girls for standing up for what they believe. Charles said that the girls' bravery shows the effect that Sophie's comments had on young female athletes.
1: I think it's a testament to how Sophie's comments are emboldening young female athletes and really just bringing the spirit of sport back to female athletics.
0: The WNBA did act against the co-owner of the Storm, banning her from the next 5 home games. I'm Caleb Castile.
2: There's a level 2 out of 5 risk of severe storms across the middle Mississippi Valley today. Storms are possible this afternoon and evening across the mid-Mississippi Valley and Ozarks. Isolated severe storms may also occur across the southern plains and central and southern high plains this afternoon through early evening. For tomorrow, extremely critical fire weather conditions are outlined for parts of the Columbia Basin in central and southeastern Washington State. That's all our time for now. 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
5: Jesus Christ died on the cross to elevate mankind out of death and out of decay into life. That's good news. He's declared to us our worth. God thinks that we're altogether something, even though you don't think much of yourself or of anybody else.
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0: 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Now, this is a series about who Jesus really is, not the Jesus of popular opinion, but the Jesus of the Bible, God himself who stepped into our world. The Gospel of John tells us that Jesus Christ took on human flesh and walked amongst us as a man. So that brings up the question a lot of us have asked and wondered, why did Jesus have to become a man? You see, the greatest miracle of all is that God would leave heaven and clothe himself in human skin. He got tired, got hungry, his feet got dirty, just like you and me. He came down to where we live so we'd know he understands exactly how we feel. So today, Pastor Jack teaches us that Jesus took our place in judgment by meeting the demands of biblical law that we could never meet. Everything Christ said and did, even his death and resurrection, had a purpose, and that was to bring salvation to everyone who comes to him. Now, with his message called Christ the Word Made Flesh, here's pastor and Bible teacher Jack Hibbs.
1: Chapter 2, it says, "And you being dead in your trespasses and sins and the uncircumcision of your flesh, he has made us alive together with him, for we have been forgiven of our trespasses and sins. And he has wiped out the handwriting of requirements that were against us, which were contrary to us. And he has taken them out of the way, having nailed them to the cross." Do you remember, if you were here Wednesday night, we saw a moment, that projection. Remember of Jesus on the cross and that sign over his head? Remember what that sign said? That sign says, Jesus Christ, the King of the Jews. And by the way, that's why he was killed. He was killed because he was Jesus Christ, King of the Jews. It's just that they didn't believe him. The statement was true, but they didn't believe him. So they put the accusation over his head, nailed it to his cross, and they killed him. And when that man on that cross, if he was a bank robber or a thief or a mugger, it was put over his head. Once that man died, they took down that accusation and they burned it. Why? The man was dead. What does it mean? That thief who died on the cross paid the societal debt that he owed to the world. When Jesus died on the cross, he died for no sin of his own. He died for all of our sins. Having taken our sins and nailed it to his cross, Jesus in our place died for us. And that accusation of us, of our sinfulness, so to speak, God took down after Jesus had died and burned it in his judgment. And we were freed. This is the gospel. It's incredible that someone would die in our place. It shouldn't be that incredible for us if we have a child or a loved one where there's this natural instinctive response when you love someone. You don't even have to discuss it. You leap in front of that train or that car or in front of whatever it is to save a life. Jesus leapt in front of mankind between heaven and hell and died for us. It's incredible. It's a fantastic thing. Our God is so loving and so awesome for us to do this. He died for us. He was subject to the law and it loomed to consume every human. Yesterday we're at the beach and this huge Great Dane comes up over this fence. And he just, you know, he's just, and he's right there on the boardwalk. And he's just hanging there, big head, and his ears are flopping, and his paws, and he's barking and barking and barking. That's how the law is. The law hangs over us to intimidate, to show us the perfection of God, and that this is what you must do to get to heaven. You've got to be perfect. You've got to keep everything. And if you miss one point, you're guilty of it all. You've fractured it, and you're going to go to hell. And the law stands there and condemns us. And Jesus comes into the world, and he keeps the law. He performs it perfectly because it had to be a man. Yet because it was God's standard, it had to be the God-man, Jesus. Jesus had to come in the flesh. He had to come. Another thing that we see this morning is this. By becoming the perfect sacrifice, Jesus became the perfect sacrifice for us. The fourth thing that we see this morning is by his humanity, he destroyed the work of Satan. I like this. I want to hear more and more about this. By his humanity, he destroyed the works of Satan. The scripture says in John chapter 12, verse 31, now is the judgment of this world, and now the ruler of this world has been cast out, said Jesus. When the gospel, when the kingdom of God came to men among earth, Jesus says, now the prince of this world is judged. The prince of this world is Satan. And men, knowingly or unknowingly, love to have him in control. Because he caters to the flesh, he caters to the world, he caters to sin. He's the one that tempts you, entices you. In Colossians 2:15, the scripture says, Jesus Christ disarmed principalities and powers, and he made a public spectacle of them, triumphing over them in the cross. Jesus thwarted the plan of the angelic or fallen angelic realm. In Hebrews 2:14, the scripture says, inasmuch then as the children have been partakers of flesh and blood, he himself, Jesus Christ, likewise, that through death he might destroy him who had power over death, that is the devil. Isn't that great? Do you appreciate Jesus? Let me put it this way. Are you afraid to die, or do you ever think about death or the pain of death? Well, you can say, hallelujah, Jesus came to take away the sting and its power to all those who trust in Jesus Christ. I have to confess, I'm not afraid to die. I don't believe I'm going to miss a thing down here on earth. This place, I have determined, it's taken me 41 years, but I have concluded it all stinks at best. And the more I read my Bible, the more I get excited about where I'm going. So, you know, come on, Lord, let's go. I will confess, what I don't want to go through is the death process. Just let me get to the death part. I don't want to go through the process. I don't want to be plugged into a machine. You know, I don't want to wither away, you know. But that's God's business. He's determined how we will go. I just don't want to be in pain. Thursday, I found out I had to have an emergency root canal. And this is the fourth or fifth visit to a dentist in my entire life. I've never had a cavity. I don't know what it's like to go to a dentist. And it was like, oh my gosh, I'm going to die. And I went to this guy, and I had to go to this specialist because of the problem of the way the tooth broke like this. And the guy said, I want this to be a pleasurable experience. And I'm thinking, and I go like this. I said to him, great. And I'm thinking, you liar. And I lay down there, and the guy, he just swabs my mouth with a little cotton swab, you know, and I didn't know. It smells like bubble gum. That's nice. And I had my eyes closed, because it's really close to your face. I don't want to look at this guy. You know, you're like right there on the guy's face. And he starts to wiggle my jaw. He grabs my face. He's wiggling my face. And I never felt a thing. And then he's vroom, vroom, vroom, vroom. And I didn't feel a thing. Nothing. And it was all done. 48 minutes later and $640 later, he goes, you can go now. And I couldn't believe he was done. All the pain had been taken away. It was nothing there. Jesus came and took the pain away. He took the curse away. He took the power of death away. That's love. That's care. That's a doctor you want to have. Jesus. Very, very exciting. By his humanity, he destroyed the work of Satan. He destroyed the power of the flesh. Christian, don't raise your hand, but if you're a Christian here tonight, or today, this morning, if you're a Christian, you have the Holy Spirit in you. The power has been given to you and I to overcome the demands of our flesh. The Bible says in Romans chapter 6 that we are not under the law, but now under grace, and so that sin shall not have dominion over us. If you keep doing a certain sin, it's because you want to. You want to. Don't tell me you don't want to. Well, I'm really caught up in this, you know, I just can't stop having a vodka tonic. And I know it's bad. Stop. Then Stop. I'm trying to stop, man, but I just can't stop. What's that battle all about? It's the flesh saying, hey, take your Christianity and put it in the back seat for a minute. And this battle goes on in your mind if this applies to you, and you come to a conclusion, and you're going to go get, because you're thirsty, a 7-Up, but you walk into a bar to get that 7-Up. That's nuts. You don't go to a bar to get a 7-Up. If drinking's your problem, steer clear of anything and everything that tempts you. Be wise. Be wise as a serpent, harmless as a dove. Be violent against sin. If you're tempted physically with maybe images or pornography or stuff, don't go down the 10 freeway with all those pathetic billboards. Don't go online and get tempted to go onto the internet. If you do, it's because you wanted to. That's a fact. If you're doing a certain sin, it's because you are willing to do that thing. And you can be a Christian and be caught up in this very thing I'm talking about. Just know this, Jesus Christ died to set you free, and you don't have to sin. We do it because we want to. We let down our guard, or we allow ourselves to be weakened. Sin shall not have dominion over us. The power of the flesh, it allures us away. And it's so, so powerful. But greater is he that is in us than he that is in the world. The next thing that we see here is that he destroyed the power of the world. That is specifically the spirit of Antichrist, which 1 John tells us is in the entire world, everywhere. The spirit of Antichrist. I'm not talking about the Antichrist. I'm talking about the spirit of Antichrist. The world. Have you caught on yet the world's going to kill you? Oh, it may dress up sweet, and it may smell real good, but it'll kill you. Be very careful. Also this, he destroyed the power of sin. We've talked on that. We've discussed that. Thank God for God.
2: 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And now, let's get back to today's message. Once again, here's Pastor Jack.
1: The fifth thing we see is that by his humanity, he has become our high priest. You don't need me. You don't need any other pastors. You don't need the Pope. You don't need Billy Graham. You know who you and I need? The one whom the Bible says that there's one mediator between man and God, and that is the man, Christ Jesus. That's what we need. We need him. He's our high priest. Jesus Christ could never have been our high priest if he wouldn't have come to earth. Could he have redeemed us from heaven? I guess he could have done anything he wanted. But he came to earth to tell all of us by his life and by his message that we can relate to him and he can relate to us. That's what a priest is all about. There is no priest if you can't relate to him. Jesus took our clothes on, so to speak. He took on our skin. And a priest not only relates to the people, but he relates to the authority. That's God the Father. The priest is the go-between. Jesus is our priest. My friend, you don't need to confess your sin to anybody anymore but God alone. Read Hebrews chapter 9 and chapter 10 this afternoon. The scripture says there are people who go and offer their confessions before men. Priest, it says in the scriptures, who can never take away sins. But this man, after he once purged our sins, sat down at the right hand of God the Father and is seated in glory on high. You confess to Jesus Christ, who died for you, says the Bible. Of course, you know the scripture, if you confess your sins to him, he's faithful and just to cleanse you from your sins. He's our high priest. He knows our weaknesses. He knows our weaknesses. The high priest is very conscious and very aware. If we were to tell him, Jesus, thus and so, he knows this. Jesus, I can't bear up under this pressure financially, physically, emotionally, the school, the kids, the job, my spouse, the world, I'm dying. And Jesus says, I know exactly how you feel. And the Bible says, I'm going to intercede. I'm going to pray to my Father for you. The priest, Jesus, does this. Isn't that something? He prays for us. And you can't lose because the Bible also says the Holy Spirit's praying for us. And I like that. Wherever two or more are gathered, there he is in the midst. Jesus is praying. The Father is, or the Holy Spirit is praying to whom? The Father. We got to win. We do win. I know it seems tough. I know it feels like we're going under, but we're not going under. He'll see us through. He's a priest. He's dedicated to getting us in, to getting us through. Also, he's very, very faithful at dealing with all of our fears. Do you have any fears? We all have fears. We hate them. We should hate them. But we have fears that plague us. They often keep us shrouded from doing anything. Many Christians, I think most Christians than not, most Christians, maybe, and maybe it's true for half or more than half of this sanctuary, even here right now this morning, most Christians don't do anything for God because they're afraid of failing, which is a trick from Satan, because what they wind up really doing is stepping right into Satan's trick. They don't do anything for God for fear of failing. So what happens in the end, they wind up having lived in a life that never had any influence for God whatsoever. Rather than trusting God to live his word out in their lives, they're cowardice and they just hide and they bury, as Jesus says, their talent in the ground. Because the enemy will whisper, we have fears. We're afraid that we're not going to be accepted. One of the strong personal things that we deal with in our psychology as humans is if we go into a room or into a gathering, into a place, will we be accepted? And the Bible tells us that in Christ Jesus, he has made us acceptable in the beloved. Ephesians 1:6 tells us he has made us acceptable in the beloved. We're acceptable to God. By his humanity as our high priest, becoming our high priest, he has made us acceptable. He's taken away our fears. He has taken away our weaknesses. He has taken away our fears. As high priest, he is for us and will be there for us for all time. The Bible says that Jesus Christ is forever a high priest for us. One of the great books of the Bible that you can read right now to stay current on what God is doing in your life is to read the book of Hebrews. It talks about your priest, Jesus. The sixth thing we see this morning is by his humanity, he has enabled God's prayers, or God's promises, I'm sorry, God's promises. By Jesus coming to earth, he has enabled or enacted or put into power the promises of God. God's promises in this book, get a load of this. This is something. The Bible says that Jesus is the Word of God, right? I mean, it says that he's the Word of God. He is the Word. And he has always been. But then it says, as we saw in John chapter 1, verse 14, that Word became flesh. Well, isn't it amazing that we could argue that right here in your lap is the nature and the personality, the will, the power, the knowledge, the revelation of God in this book on your lap. And the wonderful thing about that is that this book is pregnant with promises. How do we get them? By Jesus Christ becoming a man. He has bridged us between God and his promises in a lost and lonely world. Jesus has brought us together to meet. The Bible says that we were once alienated from the commonwealth of Israel as Gentiles, but through Jesus Christ, he has manifested to us the promises. God has made us promises, and he's going to answer and fulfill those promises. He's enabled our relationship to God. Jesus, as we said earlier, is the way, the truth, and the life, and no one goes to the Father but through him. Now, did you hear that? But through him and him only. Well, Jack, I'm a really good person. That doesn't count. Unacceptable. Well, I've been a church member all my life. Unacceptable. I've read my Bible 10 chapters a day all my life. Unacceptable. I've tithed $1 million. Unacceptable. What is acceptable? That we come to Jesus Christ, recognizing that he's the only way, the truth, and the life. No one comes to the Father but through him. The second thing is that he's enabled our communion with God. Not only does God want us and he brings us through Jesus, but God wants us in a very intimate way. I love this consideration here. Yes, God loves us, but he likes us. He likes us. You know, it's something when somebody says, well, I love you. You know, there's almost like this thing where you got to love people. There's people that live in your house. You got to love them. You got to. But do you like them? If you like them, you like to hang out with them. If you like them, you want to be with them. Jesus likes us. Isn't that a trip?
3: Well, Jack, you're blowing my mind now with that one.
1: Friday day and Friday night, I was teaching up at a youth camp. And I told the kids about the book of Zephaniah chapter 3, where it says in there that the Lord will spin around in heaven when we get there. Remember, we've taught on this before, that the Lord is going to spin around with singing those who love him. And normally when you state that verse in Ecclesiastes 3, 14 through 17, it's kind of a wild thing, because normally adults just go, I really don't think that literally. I don't think God is going to really spin around or anything. And it says that he will sing. In fact, in the Hebrew, it's sing loudly. I don't think he's going to sing loudly. That would be really, you know, something. Well, you know what? When you say that verse to 400 junior hires, you know what they said? They all go, bomb! Bomb! That means something really great, I guess. When I told them that God was going to spin around them and sing with joy when they get to heaven, those kids got it. All right. You know, it's us old fogies. It's, God, will you calm down, please? God, act your age. No. Communion, he's nuts about us. He loves us. Also this. By his humanity, he has enabled God's promises by enabling us to be adopted. He's adopted us into the family. How could that have ever happened? Unless Jesus Christ come to earth in human flesh. There's no other way. He had to come. And finally this. Go with me here. The seventh one is this. By his humanity, we can be elevated. This is what you're looking for. This is what you really want anyway. You and I. We want to be appreciated. We want to be known. We want to have identity. We want to come from this fallen state that we're in. All of us can tell a story about this. Either some of us have come through it because God brought us through and now we're in the family. Being born again is the ultimate elevation for the human. This means that we've been delivered from our fallen state, from our fallen condition. Maybe you're in here this morning and you're doing drugs and stuff, or you're just trying to maybe exercise or put enough makeup or body stretch, I don't know, to just live forever, but it's not working. It's not supposed to work. It's not supposed to work. We're fallen. We're dying. But the inside of us will live forever. The emotion, the thought, who you are, your imagination, the person that you are will live forever. Jesus Christ died on the cross to elevate mankind out of death and out of decay into life.
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4: If Jesus Christ is risen and he's taken up residency in your life, you cannot have demons. If you do, then you know what? Then you need to give your life to Christ. He'll make you clean. The disciples had issues. We couldn't cast these demons out. Well, that's a little big for you. That only comes out by prayer and much fasting at the same time, Jesus, right away, boom, done. What do you need done in your life?

0: Tables. Turn the Tables is part of the teaching ministry of Pastor Steve Santos and Calvary Chapel Westside in Lahaina on the island of Maui.
1: Chapter 15, verse 1, now brothers, 1 Corinthians. You might say, well, wait, this is where we were last week. Well, it is, but we didn't complete the study last week, so we're going to complete this study and some awesome stuff. And so just read with me, if you would. In fact, you know, I don't do this often, but we're going to, it's kind of hard. I know you're in these chairs. Let's stand. She just sat down. Was that good or what? Let's stand and read God's word. You know, I was impressed in this book that we're going through again, just the idea of the importance of God's word, and just the thought of honoring it, you know, by standing it as we read it. My wife will sit. And I just thought, you know, we're going to do it. We're going to do it. And then after that, we're going to sing the doxology. And then after, we may, who knows? You know, I can break into song at any time. But just the importance of God's word and honoring it. And so this is something, just so you know, this is something we're going to do regularly now. We're going to stand as we open up and read God's word and then jump into it here. You'll be sitting for a few hours here anyway. No, just kidding. Don't worry. All right. Chapter 15, verse 1. Now, brothers, 1 Corinthians. Now, brothers, I want to remind you of the gospel that I preached to you, which you received and on which you have taken your stand. By this gospel you are saved, if you hold firmly to the word I preached to you. Otherwise, you believed in vain. For what I received, I passed on to you as of first importance. First importance, Christ died for according to our sins in the scriptures. And he was buried. And he was raised on the third day, again, according to the scriptures, and that he appeared to Peter and then to the 12. After that, he appeared to more than 500 of the brothers at the same time, most of whom are still living, though some have fallen asleep. Then he appeared to James, then to all the apostles, and last of all, he appeared to me also, as to one abnormally born. For I am the least of the apostles. I don't even deserve to be called an apostle because I persecuted the church of God. But by the grace of God, I am what I am. And his grace to me was not without effect. No, I worked harder than all of them. Yet not I, but the grace of God that was with me. Whether then it was I or they, this is what we preach. All the apostles, and this is what you believed. And this is the message on the resurrection of Jesus and how we can believe it. Because our faith and everything else stands on it. And if it does, if that doesn't stand, then we fall. And there's no reason to be here this morning. So let's pray. Father God, we give to you again. Lord, your word. God, make this so real in our lives. Lord, each one here, Lord, give us ears to hear. As your Bible says, as you spoke 7 times to the churches in Revelation, God, speak to this church. Help us have ears to hear what each one needs this morning from your word. Lord, from salvation, Lord, to getting their life in order, God. Becoming alive and awake, Lord, for you, Jesus, every day of our lives. And in your name we pray, all God's people said, amen. All right, have a seat. Okay, so you guys, we're in this place, again, where we've been looking at 5 reasons, 5 facts. I love it. They're facts concerning the gospel, our stand, and God's grace, that place where we stand. And these are so important, you guys. These are evidences that literally mean everything to us as believers, because without any one of these 5 facts in order, then it would be evidence for the rejection of Jesus Christ. If any one of these 5 facts was missing, you guys, then it would be evidence of his failing. And our basically spinning our wheels for sitting here today. But the bottom line is, you guys, these are facts. These are facts. These are indisputable facts here, and I love it because this tells us that you guys, instead of evidence for the rejection of Christ, you guys, we have everything to hold to and to understand that his resurrection means surety of our resurrection if we're in Christ. I'm going to read you this. I just thought of, like, did a screenshot of this thing last night. Too cool. This is J. Warner Wallace. We met him when we were in Alaska, Kim and I, and the day we were flying out. And I didn't know he was famous. And they're like, oh, J. Warner Wallace is here, you know? And they're like, he's an author. And all this, like, surely you know who he is. Oh, yeah, J. Warner Wallace. I'm trying to Google him, you know? I'm like, but all that to say, amazing guy. But he's written many books. He was not a Christian. He was an investigator of cold case murders, well known for it. And he did a cold case, you know, investigation of the resurrection of Jesus Christ. And guess what he found? It wasn't a what. It was a who. He found Jesus. Amazing. But he said this. He said Christians need to master the facts and the evidences that support the claims of our Christianity. And they need to anticipate the tactics of those who oppose us. This kind of preparation, he says, is a form of worship. And I thought about that. It is. It's like, if you start, because the thing is, the bottom line, if you start really focusing on it, mastering the facts, and it's pretty simple. The evidences for the resurrection of Jesus Christ, you know, worship is just what's going to follow. It supernaturally does. And so with that said, last week we looked at two of the five facts. We looked at the testimony of the church, and we looked at the testimony of the Word. And this week, we're going to look at the testimony of many men. We're going to look at the testimony of one man, that being Paul, and the testimony of just a common, simple message. Dr. Henry Morris said, and I quoted this last week, it's worth quoting, "The fact of his resurrection is the most important event of all history, and therefore, appropriately, it is one of the most certain facts in all history." And so look at verse 1, the testimony of the church, proof of the church, on 32 years here, you guys, this Friday. You know, you guys, you think that the church is still around 2,000 years later. That's proof right there in a lot of ways. We looked at it in some detail last week. But you guys, for us, you know, people say, well, I want to see something tangible. We are here 32 years. We'll be here this coming Friday. I mean, no wonder I'm feeling old and tired, you know. I started when I was 12, you know. I was like, hey, if Samuel can do it, I can do it, you know. But you guys, God is good. And so the testimony of the church, and actually we're gonna skip ahead because I don't want to go through too much of what we looked at before. But again, you know, looking at the church and the proof of the church, how else could anything, people say, you know, well, how is the church proof? How, you know, the church, we've studied it. Looking at 1 Corinthians, it's been mixed up and it's been messed up from the time of the church of Corinth. There's been all kinds of division and confusion going on all throughout the church for thousands of years, right? And so how else, except for that the foundation of its message be true, how else could it exist with such power for the last 2,000 years? Surely Jesus Christ is risen. And so we looked at the testimony of the church, and you can go into the details of that. Look back at the video from last week if you want there online. But also then, the second one we looked at was the testimony of the Word of God to his resurrection. And there, here, I want you to look at verse 3, because this is good. We read it real quick a minute ago, but look at verse 3. Paul says, "For what I received, I passed on to you as of first importance, that Christ died for our sins." First importance. Hey, Christ died for our sins. You have one who has stood in your place and taken what you deserve already, according to the Scriptures, he says. First importance. "That he was buried, and, again, according to the Scriptures, he was raised on the third day, according to the Scriptures." And you guys, all throughout the Old Testament and the New, there's this proving ground we call prophecy that points us to what Jesus would do to come in the Old Testament. And then we look at what he did do in the New Testament, and we can join it together with the prophecies of the Old and say, there's no way that someone could just make those things happen. I mean, from the cross, as Jesus was there and he's hanging on the cross, we know, you know, that it's prophesied. Hey, that they will draw lots, and they will, you know, basically roll the dice over who gets his cloak. And there it is. But in the Gospels, we read that Jesus, as he hung on the cross, what did they do? You know, they said, hey, don't tear the cloak. Let's draw lots for it. Let's roll the dice, see who gets it. You know, so what did Jesus do? Just call down from the cross and say, this might be? Isaiah 53, you guys, read through it. It's proof of the resurrection, because it's proof of the crucifixion. At the same time, Psalm 22 and so many other places. We went into some details there, of course. But you guys, Old Testament proof for the New. And again, that's what encourages me so much so in our midweek studies as we go through the Old Testament. Over and over and over again, you see, here's what God said he'd do. And then you go to the New and you say, hey, here's what he did. Sure enough, every single time. It's proof. It's true. You can't make this stuff up. It amazes me. I've thought of it before, and I don't think anyone would dare. You know, if you went to Vegas and found those people that put together the odds of this and that happening, you know, and, you know, betting on this or that, no one would bet against the resurrection. No one would, if they were to look at the odds. You guys, he's risen. He's risen, and that's why we have this encouragement here in God's Word and throughout, you guys, because the name of Jesus is central to the whole world. The name, how can that be? Muslims see him as a great prophet. The cults use his name over and over. Why? Because there's power there in his name. Power, listen, power to heal and to save, but power to deceive for those that misuse his name. So many in the world that misuse the name of Jesus, and even not just in the cults, but within the church, using his name, casting out demons in his name. Hey, come today, and Christians getting demons cast out of themselves. You guys, you're not a Christian if you have demons. If you have Jesus Christ, you do not have demons. You cannot have demons, because they cannot dwell where the most holy God lives. If Jesus Christ is risen and he's taken up residency in your life, you cannot have demons. If you do, then you know what? Then you need to give your life to Christ. He'll make you clean. The disciples had issues. We couldn't cast these demons out. Well, yeah, well, that's a little big for you. That only comes out by prayer and much fasting at the same time. Jesus, right away, boom, done. What do you need done in your life? You guys, our God is so good, and he's given us all of these proofs, amazingly so. And the death and the resurrection of Jesus was planned. It is central to the entire book that we hold in our hands. Paul, two times here, he repeats it, according to the scriptures, according to the scriptures, wanting to emphasize the teaching that there's not a contradiction in the Old Testament, but there's proof in the Old Testament to the resurrection of Jesus Christ. Missed and misunderstood by many, and sadly in the church. So the Bible is a witness to his resurrection, and the church is a witness of his resurrection, and then next, the testimony of many. And this is where we left off. The testimony of many. Look at verse 5. 1 Corinthians 15, verse 5. We're told, and that he appeared. He appeared. It wasn't a phantom, as those Gnostics of the day would try to say. It wasn't a phantom. He, Jesus Christ himself, appeared to Peter and then to the 12. Verse 6, after that, he appeared to more than 500 of the brothers at the same time, most of whom are still living, though some have fallen asleep. And so some witnesses here of Christ in his resurrection, Paul is saying, some of them have died, but for the most part, at this time that Paul was writing this, you could still check out his story. He's saying, check it out. Most are still alive. I mean, and these aren't small numbers here either we're talking about. There's 500 plus that were there. Also, verse 7, then he appeared to James and then to all the apostles. But don't miss James. He appeared to James. Who's James? His brother. Half-brother, you might say. And you know, and how cool is that? Because Jesus's family, they loved him, but they thought he was nuts. They thought he's what are you doing? But they as well couldn't deny the miracles. It was kind of a scratch your head moment. I grew up with this guy, and now he's saying he's God. You know, I mean, and so what did he do to prove it? He rose from the dead. He rose from the dead. And I love it. He appeared to James. What a cool reunion. How cool is that? Could you imagine? All of a sudden, there's your brother that you saw hung on a cross. But Jesus appeared. And then to all the apostles, is no question, you know, that isn't why all the apostles died horrendous deaths. You know, they went through, you know, having their heads cut off, sawn in two, dipped in hot oil, a couple times over if it didn't work the first time, you know. I mean, all through these things. And then, I mean, you go through this, there's many sermons you could do just on these first two verses here. He appeared to Peter. Gosh, what a great message you could do on that. We've done it before when we've been in that place, looking at the gospel where he appeared to Peter. Where he there was at the tomb, and the women were there, and they'd seen him, and oh my gosh, it's the Lord. And what's the word? Hey, go and tell the disciples and Peter. Make sure he knows. Why Peter? Why so specifically Peter? Because Peter, well, you guys, he was the one that had denied Jesus. Famous for it. Famous for being a flake rather than a friend. Famous for not being there when Jesus needed him most. And Jesus is like, hey, I got a plan for you. I want you to feed my sheep. I want you to love my sheep. I want you to take care of those that I would, as the way I would. And you see the way that Jesus ministers through Peter, amazing. So all these messages you could say, but suffice to say, the testimony of the many is, again, another amazing proof and witness to the resurrection of Jesus Christ. And you think about this witness of the many, this is the type of witness that the world asks for, that the world wants, yet the world rejects if they see it when it happens, because it has. The world says, hey, give us a credible eyewitness. That's what we want. You know, right? I mean, I've been assigned as a grand juror for the year. They get you signed up. Don't ever do it. No, it's long, boring days, and really, I don't. Anyway, it's my privilege, though, right? No, it's okay. Somebody's got to do it. So, I'm in the grand juror, you know, committee. What do they call it? You know, I'm one of them. I'm a juror. But last week I brought my gavel, or a couple weeks ago. You guys missed it, you know. But all that to say, you want witnesses. You know, you want witnesses. Where's the proof? Where's the witnesses? Well, you guys, there were 500 plus witnesses here. And you say, yeah, but that's old. But you know what? Here's the thing. Listen to this. This is Sir Edward Clarke. He was a barrister, a lawyer in England in 1870 to around 1920-something in there. Amazing guy. I did some research on him. And he said this. He said, as a lawyer, I have made a prolonged study of the evidences for the events of that first Easter day, resurrection. He says, for me, the evidence is completely conclusive. And over again in the high court, I have secured the verdict on evidence not nearly so compelling. Inference follows on evidence. And a truthful witness is always artless. It's just like, this is easy. A truthful witness. And that truthful witness disdains effect. The gospel evidence for the resurrection is of this class. He says, and as a lawyer, I accept it unreservedly as the testimony of truthful men to the facts they were able to substantiate. And you've got others, you know, so many attorneys and investigators. Jay Sekulow, the American Center for Law and Justice, some of you know of him, you know, and he was a Jew. He was Jewish. He is a Jew. He's Jewish, but he's a believer, obviously. American Center for Law and Justice. I encourage you, don't do it now. Google it later and read his testimony. Really easy to find. You know, like, you know, I mean, amazing guy, amazing attorney, sold out for Jesus. You guys, Lee Strobel, again, an investigator of cold case crimes and has written numerous books, that, you know, Evidence That Demands a Verdict by Josh McDowell, Lee Strobel, A Case for Christ, A Case for the Resurrection. You guys, Warner Wallace, again, the guy that we met, a bunch of books. I ordered two already last night. I was like so stoked reading about them. Cold Case Christianity is his first book, an investigation of the resurrection of Jesus Christ and why I believe. You guys, that's how God works. There's proof for any that will look and see. And then add to that, of that 500 and many, many, many more in the early church, thousands, okay? Thousands and thousands died martyrs' deaths rather than deny Christ. They were tortured there by Caesar Nero. They were fed to lions. They were crucified. They were dipped in oil. They were used by Nero to light the streets, dipped in wax, and then lit on fire, tied to stakes on the streets. And you guys, and for something that they just heard about, something that they, you know, no, they could recant, but they wouldn't. There's no way that they would. And how could they not? How could you go to your death? How could you have your children taken like they did? Like those that you and I saw, most of us saw pictures of those that were taken by ISIS and beheaded and watched their children murdered in front of them rather than deny Christ. Who could do that? You know who could do it? Listen, and you could say, you might say, I could never do it. Listen, you could do it. And if you did, if it came to that place, it would be the same way that the apostles did, that those there before ISIS did. It would be by the Spirit of, sorry, I'm spitting all over. Stay away from the front row. It would be by the Spirit of the living God. Amen. That's how God works, man. He'll do it. Oh, I can't do it. You're right. But he will. And he'll do it with what you're facing today, just the smaller things in front of you right now, guys.

Aloha. We are blessed that you chose to join us today as we study God's Word together. Our hope is that each time you listen, you will be strengthened, encouraged, and comforted by God's Word. If you are on the island of Maui, we would like to invite you to join us on Sunday mornings for our 9 a.m. Oceanside service at Wahikuli Wayside Park, just north of Lahaina. 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If you would like more information about Calvary Chapel Westside or would like to view our Oceanside services live or catch up on past teachings, please visit us on the web at calvarywestside.com or download our free church app in your app store. 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Once again, may God richly bless you as he turns the tables of your heart for his glory.

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3: 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Welcome to Bridge Bible Talk. 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Thank you so much for joining us for this hour. If you have a Bible question, for those of you on Facebook and YouTube, you can post your question. We'll answer those as they come in. But we're here for the hour. Call us. We'd love to hear from you. 888-712-7434. Pastor Lloyd, good afternoon.
4: Good afternoon, Robert. Joy being here and looking forward to it. We're getting some especially beautiful days out here in the East Coast. And just having our vacation Bible school, it's been wonderful. It makes my heart smile to see those children so learning about the Lord, growing. And it makes me realize we all need to have that simple childlike faith when we come to the Lord. Just trust Him through it. I mean, a lot of Christian life questions that have been coming in recently, just how can I live this? How do I apply this to this and that? Those are wonderful because, you know, we can learn a lot from the simplicity of devotion to Jesus. And we don't have to figure it all out. We can trust Him. He's got our best interest in mind.
3: Amen. That's right. And we always like to hear from children. We had a couple yesterday. And so if any of you parents tuning in right now who have a child next to you, give them the phone, have them call us with their questions. 888-712-7434. That's 888-712-7434. We're going to start off with Ben in New York. Ben, thanks for holding. What's your question?
5: Amen. I'm sick in bed. I can't do nothing. I'm calling you to pray for me, please. So God can have mercy on me, please.
3: All right. I know we've heard from Ben before, Pastor Lloyd.
4: Yeah. You know, I think radio listeners have heard his pleas. And Lord, we do pray for Ben, Lord. I mean, we know getting older and going through those changes and physical things and challenges and just our faculties are not as sharp as they once were. But Father, we just ask for your name's sake, Lord, to just come upon Ben, touch him, and many others perhaps that he's even representing that need your hand of touch, encouragement that you haven't forgotten about them. Lord, in this season of the night and darkness and difficulty, Lord, I pray you be with him in Jesus' name.
3: Mm-hmm. Amen. Amen. Amen. And many of you listening, please pray for Ben. Pray for him, healing and strength. Ben, thank you again for your call. 888-712-7434. And Pastor Lloyd, let's start off with an email question here. Brian from New Jersey. He says he enjoys listening to rap music. Many of the songs I listen to contain profanity. I don't practice using profanity, but would I be committing a sin by listening to music that contains profanity? What would you say to Brian?
4: You know, the reality for that is essentially you have, how would I put it? You've bad company corrupts good morals, essentially. I would say to Brian in this regard, 1 Corinthians 15, I had a note here, verse 33, do not be deceived. Evil company corrupts good morals, good habits. And he who walks with